0: 220 AM and FM stations around the country, coast to coast, from Maui to Maine, and then around the world at the same time through a variety of social media platforms and the internet, the Relo Radio app, the Relo Radio Plus app on your smart TV and all that. So great to be with you. It's a Saturday. We pray the joyful mysteries. It's also the day the church honors St. Teresa of Calcutta. Mm-hmm. Mother Teresa, God bless her. And my co-host tonight is Maggie Carosa. Maggie, please say hello.
1: Father, great to be with you tonight. I'm wearing my picnic barbecue shirt.
0: I like that. How about that? You're still in the summer mood. Me too. And Sarah Tafoya is our producer tonight in Lincolnshire. Sarah, who's helping you out?
2: Well, we've got Dan Axe on video. Mark Pietchuk is our audio engineer. And Jennifer Lee, as always, takes all that time to pick out those wonderful prayer intentions.
0: What a great team. We are so blessed. So many things to pray for. Peace and unity in our families, in our church, in our country, peace in the world. And in a special way for safe travels of all those traveling this weekend, and especially students going off to college, leaving their home, that they be safe and secure, and that they make a deliberate decision to go to Mass tomorrow on a Sunday. It's up to them now. Now they're out of the nest. It's up to them to do that. Hold your phone calls tonight, folks. The operators have the night off, but you can send your prayer intentions to us right here at our website, relevantradio.com/pray, and then around the corner, maybe you can send a picture of your family at relevantradio.com/family. And with that, Maggie, do you have any prayer intentions?
1: I do. We are headed up to my folks in Wisconsin this weekend for honey harvest. And it looks like it's going to be the biggest haul we've ever had. So
0: That's good honey.
1: It is good honey.
0: I got some at home. In the name of the Father, and of the Son, and of the Holy Spirit, amen. I believe in God, the Father, mighty creator of heaven and earth, and in Jesus Christ, his only Son, our Lord, who was conceived by the Holy Spirit, born of the Virgin Mary, suffered under Pontius Pilate, was crucified, died, and was buried. He descended into hell, the third day rose again from the dead. He ascended into heaven, seated at the right hand of God the Father Almighty. From thence he shall come to judge the living and the dead.
1: I believe in the Holy Spirit, the Holy Catholic Church, the communion of saints, the forgiveness of sins, the resurrection of the body, and life everlasting. Amen.
0: This Our Father is for our Holy Father, Pope Leo XIV. There he is on the screen. Our Father who art in heaven, hallowed be thy name. Thy kingdom come, thy will be done on earth as it is in heaven.
1: Give us this day our daily bread, and forgive us our trespasses, as we forgive those who trespass against us. And lead us not into temptation, but deliver us from evil. Amen.
0: Hail Mary, full of grace, the Lord is with thee. Blessed art thou amongst women, and blessed is the fruit of thy womb, Jesus.
1: Holy Mary, Mother of God, pray for us sinners, now and at the hour of our death. Amen.
0: Hail Mary, full of grace, the Lord is with thee. Blessed art thou amongst women, and blessed is the fruit of thy womb, Jesus.
1: Holy Mary, Mother of God, pray for us sinners, now and at the hour of our death. Amen.
0: Hail Mary, full of grace, the Lord is with thee. Blessed art thou amongst women, and blessed is the fruit of thy womb, Jesus.
1: Holy Mary, Mother of God, pray for us sinners, now and at the hour of our death. Amen.
0: Glory be to the Father, and to the Son, and to the Holy Spirit.
1: As it was in the beginning, is now, and ever shall be, world without end. Amen.
0: O my Jesus,
1: forgive us our sins, save us from the fires of hell, lead all souls to heaven, especially those in most need of thy mercy.
0: The first joyful mystery is the Annunciation. Maggie?
1: Today we pray for an increase in vocations, that young men and women would serve the church and the world with joy and simplicity. We also pray for all church leaders to remain faithful to Christ. Eddie from Northern California asks for prayers for his 24-year-old son, that God would lead him away from reckless influences and activities. Talitha from Draper, Utah, prays for loved ones who struggle financially, emotionally, physically, or spiritually, that they would find comfort, healing, and hope. And Janice from Illinois requests prayers for her son, who's in his last semester of college, that he's offered a job where he's interning. Please also pray that her daughter has a great year teaching and finds fulfillment in her work.
0: We pray for all that. I want to pray for a friend of mine, Dave, who is fighting cancer, but it looks like it's making good progress there. They've made a lot of headway in the fight of cancer over the last number of years. Our Father, who art in heaven, hallowed be thy name. Thy kingdom come, thy will be done on earth as it is in heaven.
1: Give us this day our daily bread, and forgive us our trespasses, as we forgive those who trespass against us. And lead us not into temptation, but deliver us from evil. Amen.
0: Hail Mary, full of grace, the Lord is with thee. Blessed art thou amongst women, and blessed is the fruit of thy womb, Jesus.
1: Holy Mary, Mother of God, pray for us sinners, now and at the hour of our death. Amen.
0: Hail Mary, full of grace, the Lord is with thee. Blessed art thou amongst women, and blessed is the fruit of thy womb, Jesus.
1: Holy Mary, Mother of God, pray for us sinners, now and at the hour of our death. Amen.
0: Hail Mary, full of grace, the Lord is with thee. Blessed art thou amongst women, and blessed is the fruit of thy womb, Jesus.
1: Holy Mary, Mother of God, pray for us sinners, now and at the hour of our death. Amen.
0: What a beautiful picture of a communicant in 1956. Hail Mary, full of grace, the Lord is with thee. Blessed art thou amongst women, and blessed is the fruit of thy womb, Jesus.
1: Holy Mary, Mother of God, pray for us sinners, now and at the hour of our death. Amen.
0: Hail Mary, full of grace, the Lord is with thee. Blessed art thou amongst women, and blessed is the fruit of thy womb, Jesus.
1: Holy Mary, Mother of God, pray for us sinners, now and at the hour of our death. Amen.
0: Hail Mary, full of grace, the Lord is with thee. Blessed art thou amongst women, and blessed is the fruit of thy womb, Jesus.
1: Holy Mary, Mother of God, pray for us sinners, now and at the hour of our death. Amen.
0: That was in Philly on July 4th. Hail Mary, full of grace, the Lord is with thee. Blessed art thou amongst women, and blessed is the fruit of thy womb, Jesus.
1: Holy Mary, Mother of God, pray for us sinners, now and at the hour of our death. Amen.
0: Hail Mary, full of grace, the Lord is with thee. Blessed art thou amongst women, and blessed is the fruit of thy womb, Jesus.
1: Holy Mary, Mother of God, pray for us sinners, now and at the hour of our death. Amen.
0: Hail Mary, full of grace, the Lord is with thee. Blessed art thou amongst women, and blessed is the fruit of thy womb, Jesus.
1: Holy Mary, Mother of God, pray for us sinners, now and at the hour of our death. Amen.
0: And congratulations to Greg and Alexandra, engaged. Hail Mary, full of grace, the Lord is with thee. Blessed art thou amongst women, and blessed is the fruit of thy womb, Jesus.
1: Holy Mary, Mother of God, pray for us sinners, now and at the hour of our death. Amen.
0: Glory be to the Father, and to the Son, and to the Holy Spirit.
1: As it was in the beginning, is now, and ever shall be, world without end. Amen.
0: O my Jesus,
1: forgive us our sins, save us from the fires of hell, lead all souls to heaven, especially those in most need of thy mercy.
0: And we thank God that Ave Maria University is the sponsor of the Family Rosary Across America. 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The second joyful mystery is the Visitation. Maggie?
1: Marianne from Australia is praying that her daughter Brenda does not have any side effects from cancer treatment and that she heals from stage 4 ovarian cancer. She also prays for some other special intentions. Tiffany from Price, Utah requests prayers for her husband, her marriage, and her family. CJ from Decatur, Illinois needs prayers for St. James Parish Church, a beautiful historic building at risk of closure. The current church was built in 1911 and contains hand-carved fixtures and exquisite stained glass windows. Please pray that the decision makers are touched by the beauty and pricelessness of the church and allow the opportunity to make necessary repairs. And Belinda from San Antonio, Texas is asking for prayers for their property that's been on the market for 3 years, that it will sell soon and help them get out of a financial mess, including delinquent property taxes. Please also pray for John and Jen's marriage.
0: We'll pray for all of that. Our Father who art in heaven, hallowed be thy name. Thy kingdom come, thy will be done on earth as it is in heaven.
1: Give us this day our daily bread, and forgive us our trespasses, as we forgive those who trespass against us. And lead us not into temptation, but deliver us from evil. Amen.
0: Hail Mary, full of grace, the Lord is with thee. Blessed art thou amongst women, and blessed is the fruit of thy womb, Jesus.
1: Holy Mary, Mother of God, pray for us sinners, now and at the hour of our death. Amen.
0: Hail Mary, full of grace, the Lord is with thee. Blessed art thou amongst women, and blessed is the fruit of thy womb, Jesus.
1: Holy Mary, Mother of God, pray for us sinners, now and at the hour of our death. Amen.
0: Hail Mary, full of grace, the Lord is with thee. Blessed art thou amongst women, and blessed is the fruit of thy womb, Jesus.
1: Holy Mary, Mother of God, pray for us sinners, now and at the hour of our death. Amen.
0: Hail Mary, full of grace, the Lord is with thee. Blessed art thou amongst women, and blessed is the fruit of thy womb, Jesus.
1: Holy Mary, Mother of God, pray for us sinners, now and at the hour of our death. Amen.
0: Hail Mary, full of grace, the Lord is with thee. Blessed art thou amongst women, and blessed is the fruit of thy womb, Jesus.
1: Holy Mary, Mother of God, pray for us sinners, now and at the hour of our death. Amen.
0: Hail Mary, full of grace, the Lord is with thee. Blessed art thou amongst women, and blessed is the fruit of thy womb, Jesus.
1: Holy Mary, Mother of God, pray for us sinners, now and at the hour of our death. Amen.
0: Hail Mary, full of grace, the Lord is with thee. Blessed art thou amongst women, and blessed is the fruit of thy womb, Jesus.
1: Holy Mary, Mother of God, pray for us sinners, now and at the hour of our death. Amen.
0: Hail Mary, full of grace, the Lord is with thee. Blessed art thou amongst women, and blessed is the fruit of thy womb, Jesus.
1: Holy Mary, Mother of God, pray for us sinners, now and at the hour of our death. Amen.
0: Hail Mary, full of grace, the Lord is with thee. Blessed art thou amongst women, and blessed is the fruit of thy womb, Jesus.
1: Holy Mary, Mother of God, pray for us sinners, now and at the hour of our death. Amen.
0: Hail Mary, full of grace, the Lord is with thee. Blessed art thou amongst women, and blessed is the fruit of thy womb, Jesus.
1: Holy Mary, Mother of God, pray for us sinners, now and at the hour of our death. Amen.
0: Glory be to the Father, to the Son, to the Holy Spirit.
1: As it was in the beginning, is now, and ever shall be, world without end. Amen.
0: Oh, my Jesus.
1: Forgive us our sins, save us from the fires of hell. Lead all souls to heaven, especially those in most need of thy mercy.
0: It is Saturday evening, the fifth day of September, Labor Day weekend, and this is the Family Rosary Across America. We come to you every single night of the year. My name is Father Rocky, and my co-host is Maggie Carosa. I'm going to offer up this mystery of the Rosary for all of our families out there who listen. Maggie, let's take some prayer intentions.
1: Karen writes to us from Dunkirk, Maryland, and is praying that all obstacles be removed and her grandson will be baptized before the end of the year, that her daughter and son-in-law will receive the sacrament of holy matrimony, and that any family or friends who support abortion will have a conversion of heart.
0: Mm-hmm.
1: Donna from Rochester, New York, is asking prayers for the scammer who stole her identity, that they would be caught and that they would have repentance. Craig from Minnesota requests prayers for his 36-year-old son, David, who has same-sex attraction. He moved out of state and is now both physically and emotionally distant, even when visiting. He says he's given up his faith because he thinks God doesn't love people like him. Please pray that God will send faithful and chaste Catholics into his life to teach and mentor him. And lastly, Josephine from Greenwood, Indiana, would like prayers for healing of her husband's Parkinson's disease and healing of her eye retina issues.
0: Well, lots to pray for, huh?
1: Mm-hmm.
0: And we will pray for that. The more people pray in the same time, the more powerful the prayers. Third joyful mystery is the birth of our Lord. That's Christmas. It's coming up in about 4 months. Our Father, who art in heaven, hallowed be thy name. Thy kingdom come, thy will be done on earth as it is in heaven.
1: Give us this day our daily bread, and forgive us our trespasses, as we forgive those who trespass against us. And lead us not into temptation, but deliver us from evil. Amen.
0: Hail Mary, full of grace, the Lord is with thee. Blessed art thou amongst women, and blessed is the fruit of thy womb, Jesus.
1: Holy Mary, Mother of God, pray for us sinners, now and at the hour of our death. Amen.
0: Hail Mary, full of grace, the Lord is with thee. Blessed art thou amongst women, and blessed is the fruit of thy womb, Jesus.
1: Holy Mary, Mother of God, pray for us sinners, now and at the hour of our death. Amen.
0: Hail Mary, full of grace, the Lord is with thee. Blessed art thou amongst women, and blessed is the fruit of thy womb, Jesus.
1: Holy Mary, Mother of God, pray for us sinners, now and at the hour of our death. Amen.
0: Congratulations to the young Locke family. Hail Mary, full of grace, the Lord is with thee. Blessed art thou amongst women, and blessed is the fruit of thy womb, Jesus.
1: Holy Mary, Mother of God, pray for us sinners, now and at the hour of our death. Amen.
0: Hail Mary, full of grace, the Lord is with thee. Blessed art thou amongst women, and blessed is the fruit of thy womb, Jesus.
1: Holy Mary, Mother of God, pray for us sinners, now and at the hour of our death. Amen.
0: Hail Mary, full of grace, the Lord is with thee. Blessed art thou amongst women, and blessed is the fruit of thy womb, Jesus.
1: Holy Mary, Mother of God, pray for us sinners, now and at the hour of our death. Amen.
0: Hail Mary, full of grace, the Lord is with thee. Blessed art thou amongst women, and blessed is the fruit of thy womb, Jesus.
1: Holy Mary, Mother of God, pray for us sinners, now and at the hour of our death. Amen.
0: Hail Mary, full of grace, the Lord is with thee. Blessed art thou amongst women, and blessed is the fruit of thy womb, Jesus.
1: Holy Mary, Mother of God, pray for us sinners, now and at the hour of our death. Amen.
0: God bless Mom, faithful at stage four. Hail Mary, full of grace, the Lord is with thee. Blessed art thou amongst women, and blessed is the fruit of thy womb, Jesus.
1: Holy Mary, Mother of God, pray for us sinners, now and at the hour of our death. Amen.
0: Hail Mary, full of grace, the Lord is with thee. Blessed art thou amongst women, and blessed is the fruit of thy womb, Jesus.
1: Holy Mary, Mother of God, pray for us sinners, now and at the hour of our death. Amen.
0: Glory be to the Father, and to the Son, and to the Holy Spirit.
1: As it was in the beginning, is now, and ever shall be, world without end. Amen.
0: Oh, my Jesus.
1: Forgive us our sins, save us from the fires of hell. Lead all souls to heaven, especially those in most need of thy mercy.
0: And now let's pray the Memorare, a very powerful prayer, for the safety of all unborn children all over the world, for the support of their mothers and fathers, and for an end to abortion. Remember, O most gracious Virgin Mary, that never was it known that anyone who fled to thy protection, implored thy help, or sought thy intercession, was left unaided. Inspired by this confidence, I fly unto thee, O Virgin of Virgins, my Mother. To thee do I come, before thee I stand, sinful and sorrowful. O Mother, the Word incarnate, despise not my petitions, but in thy mercy hear and answer me. Amen. The fourth joyful mystery is the presentation of our Lord in the temple. Maggie?
1: Alice writes to us from Lee's Summit, Missouri, and requests prayers for God's healing from chronic kidney disease, also for relief of her husband's stress at his workplace, and for all her family and friends, for daily conversion, health, and happiness.
0: Mm-hmm.
1: Joshua from Export, Pennsylvania, would like prayers for God's provision of a vehicle. Catherine from California is asking for prayers for resolution of her and her husband's health issues, as well as the trials within their marriage. And Julie from Lombard, Illinois, is praying for a great fifth grade year for her 10-year-old son, Patrick. He has ADHD and may be on the spectrum, so pray that he's able to focus and get what he needs done. Also for her mom, Mary, who's been in hospice for the last month, that she's comfortable and has a peaceful death. Lastly, for the rest of the family to find peaceful moments during all of this time.
0: Yeah, a lot going on. We'll pray for everybody in hospice and for their caregivers. I'm going to pray for all the families out there who are moving from one state to another. That's very complex.
1: Mm-hmm.
0: You got to sell your house. You hope you make a good price on it. You got to buy a house and move all the furniture. Woo! I think I'd rather be a nomad. Just carry a tent with me and a sleeping bag, right? Sleep in the back seat of the car. Our Father who art in heaven, hallowed be thy name. Thy kingdom come, thy will be done on earth as it is in heaven.
1: Give us this day our daily bread, and forgive us our trespasses, as we forgive those who trespass against us. And lead us not into temptation, but deliver us from evil. Amen.
0: Hail Mary, full of grace, the Lord is with thee. Blessed art thou amongst women, and blessed is the fruit of thy womb, Jesus.
1: Holy Mary, Mother of God, pray for us sinners, now and at the hour of our death. Amen.
0: Hail Mary, full of grace, the Lord is with thee. Blessed art thou amongst women, and blessed is the fruit of thy womb, Jesus.
1: Holy Mary, Mother of God, pray for us sinners, now and at the hour of our death. Amen.
0: Hail Mary, full of grace, the Lord is with thee. Blessed art thou amongst women, and blessed is the fruit of thy womb, Jesus.
1: Holy Mary, Mother of God, pray for us sinners, now and at the hour of our death. Amen.
0: Okie dokie, bandit kids. Hail Mary, full of grace, the Lord is with thee. Blessed art thou amongst women, and blessed is the fruit of thy womb, Jesus.
1: Holy Mary, Mother of God, pray for us sinners, now and at the hour of our death. Amen.
0: Hail Mary, full of grace, the Lord is with thee. Blessed art thou amongst women, and blessed is the fruit of thy womb, Jesus.
1: Holy Mary, Mother of God, pray for us sinners, now and at the hour of our death. Amen.
0: Hail Mary, full of grace, the Lord is with thee. Blessed art thou amongst women, and blessed is the fruit of thy womb, Jesus.
1: Holy Mary, Mother of God, pray for us sinners, now and at the hour of our death. Amen.
0: Hail Mary, full of grace, the Lord is with thee. Blessed art thou amongst women, and blessed is the fruit of thy womb, Jesus.
1: Holy Mary, Mother of God, pray for us sinners, now and at the hour of our death. Amen.
0: Hail Mary, full of grace, the Lord is with thee. Blessed art thou amongst women, and blessed is the fruit of thy womb, Jesus.
1: Holy Mary, Mother of God, pray for us sinners, now and at the hour of our death. Amen.
0: Hail Mary, full of grace, the Lord is with thee. Blessed art thou amongst women, and blessed is the fruit of thy womb, Jesus.
1: Holy Mary, Mother of God, pray for us sinners, now and at the hour of our death. Amen.
0: There's a new bishop of Venice, Florida. Hail Mary, full of grace, the Lord is with thee. Blessed art thou amongst women, and blessed is the fruit of thy womb, Jesus.
1: Holy Mary, Mother of God, pray for us sinners, now and at the hour of our death. Amen.
0: Glory be to the Father, and to the Son, and to the Holy Spirit.
1: As it was in the beginning, is now, and ever shall be, world without end. Amen.
0: O my Jesus,
1: forgive us our sins, save us from the fires of hell. Lead all souls to heaven, especially those in most need of thy mercy.
0: The fifth joyful mystery is the finding of our Lord in the temple. Maggie?
1: Terry writes to us from Palm Springs, California, and requests prayers for her nephew, Andrew. He's suffering and has alienated himself. He has no phone, his car was repossessed, and he's lost a job. Please pray that he meets someone who will bring him to Christ and help him turn his life around. Sometimes it just takes one person.
0: Yep.
1: James from Rochester, Minnesota is praying for immediate and permanent healing from all illness, including cancer, GI, and lung issues, and all other threats to his health. Wow, he's got a lot going on. Diana from Walkersville, Maryland, asks for prayers for her family, especially her son Alex and his needs, her daughter who had a miscarriage, and her son and daughter-in-law who just announced that they are pregnant.
0: Oh, that's good news.
1: Yeah. And Kim from Pittsfield, Massachusetts, gives thanks for answered prayers. She had sent in a request for her sister Pam's breast biopsy to be negative for cancer, and it was. This is a special blessing because 4 out of 5 sisters have had this cancer. Wow.
0: Oh, thanks be to God. Our Father who art in heaven, hallowed be thy name. Thy kingdom come, thy will be done on earth as it is in heaven.
1: Give us this day our daily bread, and forgive us our trespasses, as we forgive those who trespass against us. And lead us not into temptation, but deliver us from evil. Amen.
0: Hail Mary, full of grace, the Lord is with thee. Blessed art thou amongst women, and blessed is the fruit of thy womb, Jesus.
1: Holy Mary, Mother of God, pray for us sinners, now and at the hour of our death. Amen.
0: Hail Mary, full of grace, the Lord is with thee. Blessed art thou amongst women, and blessed is the fruit of thy womb, Jesus.
1: Holy Mary, Mother of God, pray for us sinners, now and at the hour of our death. Amen.
0: Hail Mary, full of grace, the Lord is with thee. Blessed art thou amongst women, and blessed is the fruit of thy womb, Jesus.
1: Holy Mary, Mother of God, pray for us sinners, now and at the hour of our death. Amen.
0: Hail Mary, full of grace, the Lord is with thee. Blessed art thou amongst women, and blessed is the fruit of thy womb, Jesus.
1: Holy Mary, Mother of God, pray for us sinners, now and at the hour of our death. Amen.
0: Hail Mary, full of grace, the Lord is with thee. Blessed art thou amongst women, and blessed is the fruit of thy womb, Jesus.
1: Holy Mary, Mother of God, pray for us sinners, now and at the hour of our death. Amen.
0: Hail Mary, full of grace, the Lord is with thee. Blessed art thou amongst women, and blessed is the fruit of thy womb, Jesus.
1: Holy Mary, Mother of God, pray for us sinners, now and at the hour of our death. Amen.
0: Hail Mary, full of grace, the Lord is with thee. Blessed art thou amongst women, and blessed is the fruit of thy womb, Jesus.
1: Holy Mary, Mother of God, pray for us sinners, now and at the hour of our death. Amen.
0: Hail Mary, full of grace, the Lord is with thee. Blessed art thou amongst women, and blessed is the fruit of thy womb, Jesus.
1: Holy Mary, Mother of God, pray for us sinners, now and at the hour of our death. Amen.
0: Hail Mary, full of grace, the Lord is with thee. Blessed art thou amongst women, and blessed is the fruit of thy womb, Jesus.
1: Holy Mary, Mother of God, pray for us sinners, now and at the hour of our death. Amen.
0: Hail Mary, full of grace, the Lord is with thee. Blessed art thou amongst women, and blessed is the fruit of thy womb, Jesus.
1: Holy Mary, Mother of God, pray for us sinners, now and at the hour of our death. Amen.
0: Glory be to the Father, and to the Son, and to the Holy Spirit.
1: As it was in the beginning, is now, and ever shall be, world without end. Amen.
0: O my Jesus,
1: forgive us our sins, save us from the fires of hell. Lead all souls to heaven, especially those in most need of thy mercy.
0: Let's finish the rosary tonight with the Litany of Our Lady, known as the Litany of Loretto, which you can find for free on the Relevant Radio app. Just open it up, go to the bottom right, and touch that Pray button, and then scroll down to Devotions, touch that, and scroll down to Litany of Loretto, and there it is. We fly to your patronage, O Holy Mother of God, despise not our petitions and necessities, but deliver us from all dangers, over glorious and blessed Virgin. Lord, have mercy.
1: Lord, have mercy.
0: Christ, have mercy.
1: Christ, have mercy.
0: Lord, have mercy.
1: Lord, have mercy.
0: Christ, hear us.
1: Christ, hear us.
0: Christ, graciously hear us.
1: Christ, graciously hear us.
0: God, the Father of heaven,
1: have mercy on us.
0: God, the Son, Redeemer of the world,
1: have mercy on us.
0: God, the Holy Spirit,
1: have mercy on us.
0: Holy Trinity, one God,
1: have mercy on us.
0: Holy Mary,
1: pray for us.
0: Holy Mother of God,
1: pray for us.
0: Holy Virgin of Virgins,
1: pray for us.
0: Mother of Christ,
1: pray for us.
0: Mother of the Church,
1: pray for us.
0: Mother of Mercy,
1: pray for us.
0: Mother of Divine Grace,
1: pray for us.
0: Mother of Hope,
1: pray for us.
0: Mother Most Pure,
1: pray for us.
0: Mother Most Chaste,
1: pray for us.
0: Mother Inviolate,
1: pray for us.
0: Mother Undefiled,
1: pray for us.
0: Mother Most Amiable,
1: pray for us.
0: Mother Most Admirable,
1: pray for us.
0: Mother of Good Counsel,
1: pray for us.
0: Mother of our Creator,
1: pray for us.
0: Mother of our Savior,
1: pray for us.
0: Virgin Most Prudent,
1: pray for us.
0: Virgin Most Venerable,
1: pray for us.
0: Virgin Most Renowned,
1: pray for us.
0: Virgin Most Powerful,
1: pray for us.
0: Virgin Most Merciful,
1: pray for us.
0: Virgin Most Faithful,
1: pray for us.
0: Mirror of Justice,
1: pray for us.
0: Seat of Wisdom,
1: pray for us.
0: Cause of our Joy,
1: pray for us.
0: Spiritual Vessel,
1: pray for us.
0: Vessel of Honor,
1: pray for us.
0: Singular Vessel of Devotion,
1: pray for us.
0: Mystical Rose,
1: pray for us.
0: Tower of David,
1: pray for us.
0: Tower of Ivory,
1: pray for us.
0: House of Gold,
1: pray for us.
0: Ark of the Covenant,
1: pray for us.
0: Gate of Heaven,
1: pray for us.
0: Morning Star,
1: pray for us.
0: Health of the Sick,
1: pray for us.
0: Refuge of Sinners,
1: pray for us.
0: Solace of Migrants,
1: pray for us.
0: Comforter of the Afflicted,
1: pray for us.
0: Help of Christians,
1: pray for us.
0: Queen of Angels,
1: pray for us.
0: Queen of Patriarchs,
1: pray for us.
0: Queen of Prophets,
1: pray for us.
0: Queen of Apostles,
1: pray for us.
0: Queen of Martyrs,
1: pray for us.
0: Queen of Confessors,
1: pray for us.
0: Queen of Virgins,
1: pray for us.
0: Queen of All Saints,
1: pray for us.
0: Queen conceived without original sin,
1: pray for us.
0: Queen assumed into heaven,
1: pray for us.
0: Queen of the Most Holy Rosary,
1: pray for us.
0: Queen of the Family,
1: pray for us.
0: Queen of Relevant Radio,
1: pray for us.
0: Queen of Peace,
1: pray for us.
0: Lamb of God, takes away the sins of the world,
1: Spare us, O Lord.
0: Lamb of God takes away the sins of the world.
1: Graciously hear us, O Lord.
0: Lamb of God takes away the sins of the world.
1: Have mercy on us.
0: Pray for us, O Holy Mother of God.
1: That we may be made worthy of the promises of Christ.
0: Together let us pray, O God, whose only begotten Son, by his life, death, and resurrection, has purchased for us the rewards of eternal life. Grant, we beseech you, that while meditating on these mysteries of the Most Holy Rosary of the Blessed Virgin Mary, that we may imitate what they contain and obtain what they promise, through the same Christ our Lord.
1: Amen.
0: For the needs of the Church and the nation, for the Bishop or Archbishop of your diocese and his intentions, and for the holy souls in purgatory. Our Father, who art in heaven, hallowed be thy name. Thy kingdom come, thy will be done on earth as it is in heaven.
1: Give us this day our daily bread, and forgive us our trespasses, as we forgive those who trespass against us. And lead us not into temptation, but deliver us from evil. Amen.
0: Hail Mary, full of grace, the Lord is with thee. Blessed art thou amongst women, and blessed is the fruit of thy womb, Jesus.
1: Holy Mary, Mother of God, pray for us sinners, now and at the hour of our death. Amen.
0: Glory be to the Father, and to the Son, and to the Holy Spirit.
1: As it was in the beginning, is now, and ever shall be, world without end. Amen.
0: Eternal rest grant unto them, O Lord, and may perpetual light shine upon them. May the souls of the faithful departed through the mercy of God
1: rest in peace.
0: In the name of the Father, and of the Son, and of the Holy Spirit.
1: Amen.
0: Thank you, Jesus, Mary and Joseph, angels and saints, for joining us for the Family Rosary Across America tonight, and especially tonight because it's a holiday weekend. I know you're in heaven, but I know you tune in, and you send a lot of grace our way, so please keep that up. Thank you, Maggie. Thank you, Sarah. And thank you, everybody out there, moms and dads, boys and girls, brothers and sisters, grandmas and grandpas, aunts and uncles, and all of your pets who can just show up for the rosary, because the rest of the family's there. Cats and dogs, chickens and chihuahuas, horses and parakeets, too. Remember, the family that prays together
1: stays together.
0: So carry that rosary in your pocket just like this, and you will keep Christ
1: in your heart.
0: And may the blessing of Almighty God descend upon you and remain with you forever. In the name of the Father, and of the Son, and of the Holy Spirit.
1: Amen.
0: Tomorrow's Sunday, everybody. Hope to see you there at Mass in your parish. Good night, everyone. May God bless you.
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0: What's your prayer intention?
5: First, a praise report. It's amazing. I took two of my grandsons along the 2025 Walk to Mary.
0: Yep.
5: My oldest grandson, named Leo, had already been accepted at the college of his choice. And his Walk to Mary petition was, Mary, I don't know what kind of a person I'll turn out to be at this college. So if you want me to go to you, Mary, I need $1,500 more and I need it by Wednesday. So on Tuesday, he received a call from you, Mary. They said that if he would choose to attend you, Mary, they would give him $1,500 a year for the next 4 years if he attended. So he needed a deal and he got it for real.
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0: It's unchoreographed. All right, it's natural. It's happening live. Anyone can be part of it. It's not too sophisticated. And you never know what's going to happen, right? And that's what prayer is in families. Life happens. And sometimes there's joyful reports and sometimes there's heartbreaking reports. You know, it was Our Lady at Fatima, Our Lady at Lourdes who prayed the rosary for the conversion of sinners. It was Our Lady at Our Lady of Champion who said pray for the conversion of sinners. That's what we're doing. Give people a little bit of hope. We're a little bit of companionship. You know, there's a lot of lonely people out there, a lot of suffering people. And I want to make sure that they're not forgotten and they're not irrelevant. At Relevant Radio, everyone's relevant.
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13: 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Again, I'm Father Edward Looney and delighted to celebrate today's Holy Mass from the Chapel of the Nativity located in Green Bay, Wisconsin. At this Mass, we'll especially unite our prayers with the homebound, those in prison, and those unable to attend Mass in person today. For those who are able, we encourage you to receive our Eucharistic Lord at your local parish, to remember to observe your Sunday obligation. Come you, blessed of my Father, says the Lord. I was sick, and you visited me. Amen, I say to you, whatever you did for one of the least of my brethren, you did it for me. In the name of the Father, and of the Son, and of the Holy Spirit, the Lord be with you. Well, today the Church remembers a very well-known saint to many, Saint Teresa of Calcutta, probably better affectionately known as Mother Teresa. Let us call to mind our sins and so prepare ourselves to celebrate the sacred mysteries. I confess to Almighty God and to you, my brothers and sisters, I have greatly sinned in my thoughts and in my words, in what I have done and in what I have failed to do. Through my most grievous fault. Therefore, I ask Blessed Mary, Ever Virgin, all the angels and saints, and to you, my brothers and sisters, to pray for me to the Lord our God. May Almighty God have mercy on us, forgive us our sins, and bring us to everlasting life. Lord, have mercy. Christ, have mercy. Lord, have mercy. Let us pray. O God, who have taught your Church to keep all the heavenly commandments by love of you as God and love of neighbor, grant that practicing the works of charity after the example of Blessed Teresa of Calcutta, we may be worthy to be numbered among the blessed in your kingdom. Through our Lord Jesus Christ, your Son, who lives and reigns with you in the unity of the Holy Spirit, God, forever and ever. Amen.
14: A reading from the first letter of St. Paul to the Corinthians. Brothers and sisters, learn from myself and Apollos not to go beyond what is written, so that none of you will be inflated with pride in favor of one person over against another. Who confers distinction among you? What do you possess that you have not received? But if you have received it, why are you boasting as if you did not receive it? You are already satisfied. You have already grown rich. You have become kings without us. Indeed, I wish that you had become kings so that we might also become kings with you. For as I see it, God has exhibited us apostles as the last of all, like people sentenced to death, since we have become a spectacle to the world, to angels and men alike. We are fools on Christ's account, but you are wise in Christ. We are weak, but you are strong. You are held in honor, but we in disrepute. To this very hour, we go hungry and thirsty. We are poorly clad and roughly treated. We wander about homeless and we toil, working with our own hands. When ridiculed, we bless. When persecuted, we endure. When slandered, we respond gently. We have become like the world's rubbish, the scum of all, to this very moment. I am writing you this not to shame you, but to admonish you as my beloved children. Even if you should have countless guides to Christ, yet you do not have many fathers. For I became your father in Christ Jesus through the gospel, the word of the Lord.
15: Thanks be to God.
14: The Lord is near to all who call upon him. The Lord is near to all who call upon him. The Lord is just in all his ways and holy in all his works. The Lord is near to all who call upon him, to all who call upon him in truth. The Lord is near to all who call upon him. He fulfills the desire of those who fear him. He hears their cry and saves them. The Lord keeps all who love him, but all the wicked he will destroy. The Lord is near to all who call upon him. May my mouth speak the praise of the Lord, and may all flesh bless his holy name forever and ever. The Lord is near to all who call upon him.
16: Cleanse my heart and my lips, Almighty God, that I may worthily proclaim your holy gospel.

I'm the way and the truth and the life, says the Lord. No one comes to the Father except through me. Alleluia, alleluia, alleluia. The Lord be with you. A reading from the Holy Gospel according to Luke. Glory to you, O Lord. While Jesus was going through a field of grain on a Sabbath, his disciples were picking the heads of grain, rubbing them in their hands, and eating them. Some Pharisees said, "Why are you doing what is unlawful on the Sabbath?" Jesus said to them in reply, "Have you not read what David did when he and those who were with him were hungry? How he went into the house of God, took the bread of offering, which only the priests could lawfully eat, ate of it, and shared it with his companions?" Then he said to them, "The Son of Man is Lord of the Sabbath." The Gospel of the Lord. Praise to you, Lord Jesus Christ. For the words of the Gospel, may our sins be wiped away. Well, there's so much that could be said about Mother Teresa. One of the things I realized a number of years ago as our confirmation textbook for our students was telling the story of Mother Teresa, it made me realize that there's a whole generation now of Catholics who were not alive during her time. I still remember her humble funeral service that was broadcasted, which occurred in the vicinity of date around that of Princess Diana. And so there was kind of this commentary that was saying that, of course, with Princess Diana, lots of spotlight was given to her funeral and to her death. And in some sense, this humble little nun, that her death kind of receded into the background, and those who knew and cared, but not as much spotlight as one may have expected that such a holy woman would have received. Mother Teresa, as you probably know, had this call within a call, that she was a member of a religious congregation, but as she was within that community, she felt that the Lord was calling her to do something different, to do something new, still remaining a sister, but that led her to the founding and the foundation of the Missionaries of Charity. The witness of Mother Teresa is quite remarkable, not only in the sense of her boldness in proclaiming the gospel. For example, she boldly proclaimed in front of pro-abortion politicians the dignity of human life, and so she didn't shy away from that. But I think probably what we all appreciate about Mother Teresa is just the fact of her great concern for the poor, that she wanted those dying on the streets of Calcutta to die with dignity and not to just be ignored or forgotten, but that someone would care for them until their dying breath. There's the famous story of her cleaning the maggots out of a festering wound of a man who was dying on the streets. Could have easily just let them stay. He was going to die quickly thereafter, but she wanted him to know that he was dying with dignity. Now, the thing that, again, probably you're aware of, that came out years after Mother Teresa's death was that she had this darkness, this, you could say, the dark night of the soul. Some of the great saints experienced this. John of the Cross wrote an entire treatise on this matter. And so this notion that Mother Teresa in her journals that she
she related that she didn't feel the nearness or the closeness of God. Now put that against our psalm today. The Lord is near to all who call upon him. Well, that is a truth. The Lord is near to those who call upon him. And you know what? Mother Teresa, who said that for decades she didn't feel the closeness or nearness of God, that she didn't have this consolation but was in desolation in her prayer, what she did every day was she still showed up. She came into the chapel of the nuns, of the sisters. She prayed before the Blessed Sacrament. That even if she didn't feel this nearness of the Lord, she knew the truth that, well, the Lord is near to all who call upon him. That the Lord was near to her, or was near to her, as he was present there in the Blessed Sacrament. That the Lord was near to her in the, what she would say, this is a quote from her, the distressing disguise of the poor. That we're reminded in Matthew 25 that Jesus says, that whenever you did this to the least of my brothers and sisters, you did it to me. So, when she looked into the eyes of that dying man on the city street of Calcutta, as she cared for the festering wound and accompanied him not only in that manner of death, dying, but also by her spiritual support, her prayers, well, she was really, in a sense, you could say, looking into the face of Christ. And so the Lord was near to her and those that she served. These are realizations that I'm sure that Mother Teresa had throughout her life. And there come moments in our own spiritual lives where maybe we feel the same, where I don't know if I sense the Lord is near to me, or my relationship with God was really great 6 months ago, but right now it's not the greatest. But hopefully, like her, we keep showing up for that daily time of prayer. For her, it was a holy hour, dedicating her day, beginning it in prayer. The truth that we cannot forget is simply what we repeated in the psalm today. The Lord is near to all who call upon him. And hopefully, as we call upon him today and every day, we'll know, we'll believe that this is true.

And so now we raise our voices to the Lord in humble prayer and petition. For our Holy Father, Pope Leo XIV, for his intentions and for an increase in vocations to the priesthood and the consecrated life, we pray to the Lord. Lord, hear our prayer. For peace in the world and for an end to all terrorism and violence, we pray to the Lord. Lord, hear our prayer. For our nation and for all our government leaders, that they will protect and defend the fundamental rights to life and religious freedom for all, we pray to the Lord. Lord, hear our prayer. For strong marriages and family life, that couples will embrace their vocation by growing in love for each other and raising their children to be disciples in the faith, we pray to the Lord. We pray for all those who have died, our loved ones and family members. In a special way, I'd like to remember Wally Kleist, who has passed, for his eternal rest, the consolation of those who mourn his death. We pray to the Lord. For our St. Joseph, St. Gabriel, St. Nicholas, and Guardian Angel Society members, and for all of our listeners and supporters, that Our Lady of Guadalupe will intercede for them, we pray to the Lord. We lift our voices in humble prayer, O Lord, asking you to hear us, just as you heard Mother Teresa and the prayers that she brought to you. May she intercede for us this day, through Christ our Lord. Amen.

Blessed are you, Lord God of all creation, for through your goodness we have received the bread we offer you. Fruit of the earth and work of human hands, it will become for us the bread of life. By the mystery of this water and wine, may we come to share in the divinity of Christ, who humbled himself to share in our humanity. Blessed are you, Lord God of all creation, for through your goodness we have received the wine we offer you. Fruit of the vine and work of human hands, it will become our spiritual drink. With humble spirit and contrite heart, may we be accepted by you, O Lord. May our sacrifice in your sight this day be pleasing to you, Lord God. Wash me, O Lord, from my iniquity. Cleanse me from my sins. Pray, brothers and sisters, that my sacrifice and yours may be acceptable to God, the Almighty Father. Receive, O Lord, the offerings of your people, and grant that we who celebrate your Son's work of boundless charity may, by the example of Blessed Teresa of Calcutta, be confirmed in love of you and of our neighbor, through Christ our Lord. The Lord be with you. Lift up your hearts. Let us give thanks to the Lord our God. It is truly right and just, our duty and our salvation, always and everywhere to give you thanks, Lord, Holy Father, Almighty and Eternal God. For in the saints who consecrated themselves to Christ for the sake of the kingdom of heaven, it is right to celebrate the wonders of your providence, by which you call human nature back to its original holiness, and bring it to experience on this earth the gifts you promise in the new world to come. And so with all the angels and saints, we praise you as without end we acclaim. Holy, holy, holy Lord, God of hosts, heaven and earth are full of your glory. Hosanna in the highest. Blessed is he who comes in the name of the Lord. Hosanna in the highest. You are indeed holy, O Lord, the fount of all holiness. Make holy, therefore, these gifts, we pray, by sending down your Spirit upon them like the dewfall, so that they may become for us the body and blood of our Lord Jesus Christ. At the time he was betrayed and entered willingly into his passion, he took bread and, giving thanks, broke it and gave it to his disciples, saying, "Take this, all of you, and eat of it, for this is my body, which will be given up for you."

The mystery of faith. When we eat this bread and drink this cup, we proclaim your death, O Lord, until you come again. Therefore, as we celebrate the memorial of his death and resurrection, we offer you, Lord, the bread of life and the chalice of salvation, giving thanks that you have held us worthy to be in your presence and minister to you. Humbly we pray that partaking of the body and blood of Christ, we may be gathered into one by the Holy Spirit. Remember, Lord, your church spread throughout the world and bring her to the fullness of charity, together with Leo, our Pope, and David, our Bishop, and all the clergy. Remember also our brothers and sisters who have fallen asleep in the hope of the resurrection, and all who have died in your mercy. Welcome them into the light of your face. Have mercy on us all, we pray, that with the Blessed Virgin Mary, the Mother of God, with Blessed Joseph, her spouse, with the Blessed Apostles, with Saint Teresa of Calcutta, and all the saints who have pleased you throughout the ages, we may merit to be co-heirs to eternal life, may praise and glorify you through your Son, Jesus Christ. Through him and with him and in him, O God, Almighty Father, in the unity of the Holy Spirit, all glory and honor is yours forever and ever. At the Savior's command and formed by his divine teaching, we dare to say, Our Father, who art in heaven, hallowed be thy name. Thy kingdom come, thy will be done, on earth as it is in heaven. Give us this day our daily bread, and forgive us our trespasses, as we forgive those who trespass against us. And lead us not into temptation, but deliver us from evil. Deliver us, Lord, we pray, from every evil. Graciously grant peace in our days, that by the help of your mercy we may be always free from sin and safe from all distress, as we await the blessed hope and the coming of our Savior, Jesus Christ. For the kingdom, the power, and the glory are yours, now and forever. Lord Jesus Christ, who said to your apostles, Peace I leave you, my peace I give you, look not in our sins, but in the faith of your church, and graciously grant her peace and unity in accordance with your will, who live and reign forever and ever. The peace of the Lord be with you always. Lamb of God, you take away the sins of the world, have mercy on us. Lamb of God, you take away the sins of the world, have mercy on us. Lamb of God, you take away the sins of the world, grant us peace.

Behold the Lamb of God. Behold him who takes away the sins of the world. Blessed are those called to the supper of the Lamb. Lord, I am not worthy that you should enter under my roof, but only say the word and my soul shall be healed. May the body of Christ keep me safe for eternal life.

Greater love has no one than to lay down his life for his friends. For those of you watching or listening, this would be a good time to make a spiritual communion. I wish, my Lord, to receive you with the purity, humility, and devotion with which your most holy mother received you, with the spirit and the fervor of the saints.

Grant, we pray, O Lord, that we who are renewed by these sacred mysteries may follow the example of Blessed Teresa of Calcutta, who honored you with tireless devotion and by surpassing charity was of service to your people through Christ our Lord. The Lord be with you. May Almighty God bless you, the Father and the Son and the Holy Spirit. Go in peace. Saint Michael, the Archangel, defend us in battle. Be our safeguard against the wickedness and the snares of the devil. May God rebuke him, we humbly pray. And do thou, O Prince of the heavenly hosts, by the divine power of God, thrust into hell Satan and all the evil spirits who prowl about the world seeking the ruin of souls. Amen. Now thank we all our God with hearts and hands and voices.

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3: I'm Brooke Taylor with Relevant Radio News. A new Canadian Armed Forces policy bars military chaplains and anyone involved in Defense Department activities from using any language that references God during official events. Bishop Scott McHaig, head of Canada's military ordinance, says the rule sets a dangerous precedent, arguing it misunderstands true secularity and restricts religious expression rather than protecting it, McHaig telling Vatican News. The policy affects all faith groups and that he's mobilized an interfaith committee to push back, adding Canadian Catholics remain hopeful the policy will be reversed. The United States Postal Service has announced it will release its 2026 Christmas stamps on October 2nd. One of the designs features the Christmas Madonna and Child, a stamp showcasing the Virgin and Child enthroned, a painting from the Netherlands around 1500, now housed at the Clark Art Institute in Massachusetts. The new Christmas stamp will cost 82 cents individually or $16.40 for a book of 20. That stamp officially going on sale nationwide next month. And September 5th marks the feast of St. Teresa of Calcutta. Catholics around the world reflecting on her mission to serve the poorest of the poor and the words that shaped her vocation, "I thirst," believing Jesus' cry from the cross was not simply physical suffering, but a plea for love, for souls, and for human compassion. St. Teresa of Calcutta built her entire ministry around answering that thirst in the abandoned, the sick, and the dying. Nearly three decades after her passing, the Missionaries of Charity continue serving in more than 100 countries, keeping you connected with the church and the world 24 hours a day and on the web at relevantradio.com. I'm Brooke Taylor, and this is listener-supported Relevant Radio.
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10: As ever. 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Thank you for sending. And why don't we get started, Cyrus? Same as it ever was. Why don't we get started with that audio of the kind of bizarre story? So I'll set it up here. A mom, and I'm looking at an account on X called X Alerts. A mother smashed the window of a school bus and crawled through the window after the school bus driver wouldn't let the kids out. This is in California. Calaveras Unified School Bus. And they were in the bus for about an hour after rowdy kids forced the bus driver to stop and call law enforcement. Why it took an hour for law enforcement to get there is still a mystery. A 12-year-old student on the bus said everybody was screaming and stuff because they were excited to get off the bus. I bet they were. During this, aren't they always screaming on the bus, making a lot of noise, a lot of din?
0: That's my experience.
10: During the screaming, another student crawled out of the window, causing the bus driver to stop the bus and say, sit down, roll up the windows, as they waited for law enforcement. Nicole Wellington, one of the moms, said her son called her scared and that after arriving, he was still not allowed off the bus. She advised him to escape through the window as well. Rebecca Glover, another mom, a lot of moms in the news these days, Cyrus. She thought the opposite and told her kids to stay seated since the bus driver was trying to keep them safe. Calaveras County Sheriff's Office said during the incident, a parent struck the bus door, breaking the glass, like she's busting in to get her child. And that mom was ultimately taken into custody at the school district's request for vandalism. So you're going to hear some audio here in a second. Some of the comments, if the bus driver refuses to release the child to the parent, isn't that kidnapping? Or another comment, so basically the bus driver held her child captive in a bus for the protection of her child. She busted a window out to allow her child to escape. I side with the parent who wasn't stupid enough to put their child's well-being in the sole hands of a nobody bus driver. Well, guess what? That was Wonderland. Guess what, Wonderland? Every single morning when you drop your kid off at the school bus and watch him get on the bus, that's exactly what you're doing. You're entrusting the welfare of your child to that nobody bus driver. Another comment. The second lady is the type of lady who has zero survival skills and follows everybody else like a sheep. So people are lining up on this issue. They have strong opinions right out of the gate. Shall we hear the video or the audio rather, Cyrus?
0: Yeah, let's do it.
10: And this is courtesy of KCRA Channel 3 in California.
11: A chaotic moment captured inside a school bus. A parent climbing into a Calaveras Unified School Bus window after deputies say they hit the door, breaking the glass, eventually confronting the bus driver after what parents tell us was a ride home and quickly escalated.
12: Everybody was screaming and stuff because they were excited to get off the bus.
13: Rambunctious. Yeah.
11: This 12-year-old on board says the bus had stopped along Highway 49 near Russell Road when he says one student climbed out through a window.
12: And that's when the bus driver was like, sit down, roll up the windows.
11: He says the driver told students they would have to wait for law enforcement before getting off. Parents tell KCRA students remained on the stop bus for about an hour.
10: I hear some screaming, but I hear a lot of giggling and chortling and laughing. Sounds like some of these kids are having the time of their life right now. Let's continue.
11: Parents tell KCRA students remained on the stop bus for about an hour as more parents began arriving.
14: And you're going to hand me my child when he calls me and he's scared. You know, like I said, second time he's ever ridden the bus.
11: His mother, Nicole Wellington, getting a call from her son about what was unfolding and immediately drove to the scene.
14: I went right to the door and I was like, dude, open the door, let me have my kid. And he's like, I'm not doing that. Then I gave my child permission to now hop out the window. But I was there.
15: Parents think that they can just take matters into their own hands like that.
11: But a mother who had two children on the same bus said she made a different call.
15: I told my kids stay seated and just wait it out because there was not just one child they had to think of. They had to think of every single child on that bus at that time.
11: A separate video shows the parent who climbed inside the bus being arrested. Deputies say the parent was arrested on vandalism charges.
14: I do feel that maybe that bus driver, especially when he's driving, should not have to deal with all those kids by himself.
15: I think parents are now sending their children to school to be parented instead of parenting their children at home. And that is a concern.
11: In Calaveras County, Benson Cortez, KCRA 3 News.
10: When you and I first started talking about this, Cyrus, I'm thinking to myself, okay, remain calm. You don't have to take a strong opinion on this issue. And I thought, yeah, I could see two sides to a story. But each time I read this and see the video, I find myself forming a strong opinion. First of all, that woman who comes in through the window as if she's like a special forces, a Delta Force or something. She climbs up. This, first of all, those windows are up fairly high. She gets up to, she's in good shape too. She climbs, I bet you some of those other moms would not even have thought of doing that. So she goes in through the window, commando style. Oh yeah, she goes in commando style and immediately runs up to the front of the bus and confronts the bus driver. So first of all, he doesn't know who she is. She didn't pull out her mom ID. You know, she probably said, I'm so-and-so's mom. But how does he know who she is? This woman climbing in through the window. That's the first thing I thought. Way out of line. I mean, it's a farce. It
0: might be a little much. Breaking a school bus window, climbing up. So you have the glass going over the kids, I guess. I don't know. Yeah. And then she's climbing in through the window.
10: I think it's two different women. The one who climbed in.
0: There's the blonde one that climbs in through the window.
10: Commando style, don't forget
0: that. That's right. And then there's this other woman that tells her kid to leave through one of the exit windows.
10: Right.
0: And then there's the mom that's like, I just told my two kids to just sit there quietly. It'll be over soon.
10: And then there's the one who bashed in the back window of the back door to have the kids come out that way. It just, I guess the more I see it, and think about it, the more I do form a somewhat of a strong opinion insofar as, so here's the second thing. So this crazy lady comes in commando style through the window. He doesn't know, the bus driver doesn't know who she is. Second thing is he has a job to do that is, I'm sure, very specific. Under this situation, circumstance, here's what you do. Do this, don't do that. Call law enforcement, wait for law enforcement. Protect the kids, keep them on the bus. They can't get out of the bus and scatter. That'd be a nightmare. So my sympathies lie with the bus driver who's doing what he was trained to do and has a responsibility to do. And the look of it is that suddenly now you've got all these vigilante moms that are surrounding the bus. All they're missing is pitchforks and torches. Apparently they have something heavy enough to break a window. And I got to imagine that he was like in panic, like, well, what do I do here? Well, I was trained to take care of these kids, call law enforcement, wait for them. Why is law enforcement taking an hour to get there? That's a mystery. So those are my initial thoughts. What do you think about that, Cyrus?
0: Well, there's a lot going on in this short little...
10: I've never even heard of a story like this.
0: So some kid jumped out the window. The bus driver follows protocol. He stops the bus. He shuts it down. He calls law enforcement.
10: Mm-hmm.
0: So all the kids have phones. So they're calling their parents like, hey, I don't know what's going on. The bus just stopped. It's an hour and they're still waiting for law enforcement.
10: Yeah.
0: So there is, as a parent, I'm protecting my kid. I understand the moms that can't take it anymore. It's an hour. Mm-hmm. That's a long time. An hour when your kid is... And how hot... This is California. How hot is it on that bus? I remember those buses being terrible.
10: Well, it could have been on and running and AC the whole time.
0: Yeah, maybe. Do they have AC on school buses?
10: Yeah.
0: All right, that's good.
10: Not when I was a kid,
0: Not when I was a kid either, yeah. No seat belts, no air conditioners. And so the mom... I could see them, you know, picture all of this where they're at the front of the bus. And I'm like, hey, open up the bus. We just want to get our kid. It all starts very rational.
10: If you were the school bus driver, though, and you were trained to do X in a certain situation, protect the kids, everybody stays put, you can't scatter, unknown adults are showing up now claiming to be parents.
0: Yeah, but what kid's going to be like, yeah, that's mom, dad, when it's not their mom or dad?
10: Right.
0: And I mean, I'm sure the lady had ID, like, look, I can show you my ID. But the bus driver, quite honestly, doesn't. This is the second day of school. And so
10: I think he did the right thing.
0: He did what
10: he was trained to do.
0: And he protected his job.
10: Imagine if it had gone the other direction where he said, oh, okay. And he opens the door and all the kids go flooding out into the street.
0: Oh, yeah. The gates would be open. It'd be a flood.
10: He'd be on trial.
0: Oh, yeah. He'd be in big trouble. So he did the right thing. The mom breaking the window, that is absolutely excessive. That's over the top.
10: I'm going to go out on a limb here, just a hunch, and say she probably had somebody film it so she could put it on social media. See what a warrior mom I am? See what I did? the mama bear thing. I like mama bear, you know, protective of kids a lot. I do. But this, I think, was on steroids.
0: It's a little much.
10: Yeah.
0: It's a little
10: much. Let's go to Samuel in California. Hi, Samuel.
13: Hi, good morning. How are you?
10: Yeah, what's your take on this situation?
13: So I am a school bus driver in California. So I am very aware of this situation. Okay. All right. So when we get to either your house or your or the school, and we first see the student, that's when the driver becomes responsible. We are now responsible for your child.
10: Okay. You mean when before the child is even physically on the bus, but approaching the bus, right?
13: As soon as I see you come out your front door,
10: okay,
13: that's when responsibility goes to me. So okay. Whatever happens between your front door and the bus, I am responsible. So if somebody comes up out of control, runs your child over, I am responsible. So I have to notify the proper authorities, okay? When this child was on the bus in my control, because I'm responsible, jumps out the window of the bus, I have to notify my dispatch, and I have to notify CHP, law enforcement.
10: Right.
13: So I cannot release, because if that child were to get run over or kidnapped, it is my fault. Not the parent, even though the parents are there, okay, because I have not released. When the door opens and mom takes control, then mom has control. She has the release.
10: Got
13: but
10: it.
13: Because the doors are closed, it is my responsibility. So, yes, I have to keep the children on the bus until district gets there, my dispatch gets there, or CHP gets there and says, hey, everything's okay. You can now release the kids to their parents. So, yes, the driver is in control. Mom or dad or parent cannot come on the bus. And that's the same situation when it comes
10: to... You mean that a mom can't even, like, go commando style through a window onto the bus? They don't even allow that? I'm saying it tongue-in-cheek, Samuel. Of course.
13: I don't know who mom is. I don't know if that's really mom. I don't
10: exactly.
13: know if mom has a domestic violence situation and mom is crazy and gonna, God forbid, take over the bus and do harm to all the kids. I don't know. But I have to be in control because I'm still in control of that bus.
10: Right. So let me ask you this then. Given the circumstances, and you're familiar with it, are all the bus drivers in California breathing a sigh of relief saying that guy did the right thing the way
13: absolutely
10: they were trained?
13: He did the right thing. And I think every bus driver in America is saying the same thing.
10: Yeah.
13: Because
10: so you're... Mm-hmm. Go ahead.
13: I guarantee that bus was left on with the air conditioner on. They weren't like 100 degrees heat sweltering like a slaughterhouse. No, that bus driver had the air conditioning on.
10: React to this email that I got from a lady named Shannon. She says, California law requires buses to have highway patrol come to the bus when it's in distress and not local police, which is why it took an hour or more. I don't know about that, Shannon, because I've seen Chips react. If I don't put my blinker on fast enough, they're right there on top of me. So I know they can be there quickly when they want to. So react to her email, please. She says, California law requires buses to have highway patrol come to the bus when it's in distress and not local police, which is why it took an hour or more. The bus driver has no idea if a parent who has no authority to collect a child is demanding the child accept a nasty nasty divorce. My daughter had this situation happen, and one kid escaped out the window of the bus, I presume, and ran. Not a good situation. What do you think about that, Samuel?
13: So we are regulated by CHP, not local authority, because CHP is a statewide organization. We are tested by CHP. So, yes, that is true. Now, the reason why, and I can't say the exact reason why, but because the bus was not in an accident, you are not priority. So if they have, like, a shootout at a bank, sorry, we have to sit there and wait because it's a non-life-threatening situation.
10: Could the CHP, now maybe this isn't something you know, but could the CHP delegate it to the sheriff's deputies, for example? Can they just say, hey, you guys take care of this situation?
13: No, because we are regulated by CHP and CHP is over the authority of school bus drivers. No, it's very rare that they would do that. Now, if there's like a hostage situation, they might, but it's very rare that they would turn it over to the city police or the sheriff. They would actually have to come and handle it. Just like if it was an accident, all accidents are investigated by CHP when it comes to school bus.
10: If you're the school, final question, if you're the school bus driver and you're in the middle of this chaos in the situation and someone purporting to be a mom scales the side of the bus, climbs through a window and runs up to you and confronts you face to face, what do you do in a situation like that as the bus driver?
13: Politically correct thing, because I am a current school bus driver. Yeah. My duty is to protect the children of the that are on my bus.
10: Yeah.
13: So whatever I have to do, that's what I would do. Whatever I would have to do. If I got to get into a slugfest with somebody who's saying they're mom, then absolutely I'm going to do that.
10: In defense of the children,
13: I'm in control of the bus.
10: Yeah.
13: I'm not recommending that, but my duty is to protect the children of the bus.
10: Do you think that this incident will, you know how like when there's an aviation accident and sometimes there are accidents because of something that they never trained for before, and then after that they're constantly training on this scenario. Do you think this will rise to that kind of level? Hey, school bus drivers, in your training, here's what to do in this kind of a situation. Do you think that'll happen, or do you think it'll just pass by?
13: It is already trained in our school bus training.
10: Okay.
13: We already are trained for that. I think I understand the situation, and I bet you if the driver sat down with mom afterwards and explained the situation, cooler heads would prevail. But I think that parents do not understand our roles as school bus drivers and what our responsibilities are. And I think that's where the lack of training comes in. Because in California, we have to have at least 10 hours of training every single school year from your birthday. Mm-hmm. And one of the things they train us on is actually hostage situations. Now, not in a situation like that, but hostage situations and what we call bus maintenance too.
10: Yeah. Wow. A lot of good information. I now know far more about what it takes to be a bus driver than I ever knew before. Thank you, Samuel. Drive safe. We'll come back to more phone calls right after this. I would hear.
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0: end of this song. So the situation we're talking a little bit about right now is Calaveras County, California's school bus driver stops the bus with who knows how many kids are on that bus, 50, 40, 30, something like that. And the kids are calling their parents because, of course, the kids all have phones. There was some altercation, scuffle, there's screaming, a lot of giggling if you listen to the audio. We played it in the first segment if you didn't hear it. And so moms are now showing up, swarming the school bus, standing outside. The bus driver has called law enforcement, CHP, and he's waiting for them to get there. And in the meantime, the moms are becoming agitated, or at least some of them are. One of the moms comes through the window, commando style. Just imagine Sarah Connor from the Terminator clambering in through the window. She comes up and confronts the bus driver. There's a video of all of this. Another mom smashes the back window to get her kid out. Another mom tells her kid, go through that open window. Another mom says to her kids, just stay put, stay calm. Everything will be okay. Law enforcement will be here soon. So it's a big chaotic mess. And at first when I saw it, I thought, well, you know, two sides to a coin and, you know, depending on your perspective. But the more I see of it and the more I hear of it, number one, I think that those commando moms went way too far. One of them got arrested. The Sarah Connor lady, she got arrested. She'll be going, I guess, to trial, I guess. I don't know. We'll see how that goes. But I think the bus driver did the right thing. Martin in Chicago, any thoughts on this?
1: Well, Patrick, I'm sorry. Is John there too? Or no? Okay, just checking. Well, of course, your first call.
0: I'm old enough to know what you're doing, even if the younger people don't.
1: Three-dimensional chess is always a fun game to play. So obviously your first caller nailed it, being from California. The highway patrol, again, mentioning it was on some expressway, things of that nature. I mean, if the bus broke down, you know, you had a blown radiator hose or something, you would still have to wait for highway authority to come there, make sure it's safe to transfer the students to another bus, things of that nature. But in addition to what they're saying, there's a thing now that we're doing here in Illinois over the last couple of years called soft target training. Mm-hmm. So here you are, a school bus driver who is now technically rented property. So in other words, the same protocol that would apply to a school secretary who sees somebody at the front door who has to buzz them in, mm-hmm. now would apply to that bus driver because although the students are also held to the same accountability, they can't be, you know, eating in the classroom on their phones in the classroom, and we can't enforce that on the bus, although we're usually pretty liberal with it.
0: When you say we, it sounds like you yourself are a bus driver. Did you say that and I just missed it?
1: Yeah, I'm your crazy school bus driver from Chicagoland. We've spoken a couple times before.
0: Okay, it's all coming back to me now.
1: We start the bus evacuation drills next week, which again is mandated by the state that there's, you know, performed. It used to be twice a year in spring and fall, but now we just do it in the fall.
0: Do you think this bus driver did the right thing, Martin, based on what you know?
1: Absolutely. Mm-hmm. Yeah, absolutely. And again, there's only so much chaos that you can control, you know, when you have anywhere from, let's say, 15 to 40 students on the bus of many different temperaments and styles and things of that nature. You do try to, you know, make it a team effort. You know, I'm always talking about our bus route number as a team, you know, things of this nature. You'll have the older students that you'll count on more. And I think when we do the bus evacuation drills, that kind of lets the students know, you know, you're not just part of this thing and I'm trying to get you out away from danger, but you're also part of a team that I might call on you for assistance, things of that nature, help calm this child down, help this injured child, things of that nature. Gosh, we get paid less than garbage disposal removal guys.
0: It's anyway, really a shame. So I have a question for you. So in your capacity, what did you, what would your reaction be if moms are storming the bus, breaking windows, climbing through the windows, and you don't even know if that's actually the mother. I mean, presumably they are, but what would you do in that situation? Well, what could you do in that
1: situation?
0: Think
1: of it this way. I now have to have it run through my mind through our soft target training. I mean, think about a soft target, one of the most vulnerable targets for kidnapping and things of this nature due to the fact that someone could easily come on board and take over the bus. I've even told my union officer we should all get t-shirts printed that say don't shoot me, I'm the bus driver.
0: Right.
1: Because when this other person,
0: not the piano player, but the bus driver.
1: Right, correct. We'll get to Billy Joel later. Or was that Elton John?
0: Elton John, anyway, my friend. Four-dimensional chess going on here.
1: There we go. But the fact of the matter is, yes, if someone does come on, I even tell the kids during my evacuation drill training, who's in charge of the bus? They'll answer the bus driver. Who's in charge of the bus with me and a teacher on a field trip? Well, you and the teacher. So who do you listen to? Okay. Someone comes on the bus with something that overpowers me, and I make a, you know, figure out of my hand, and they can kind of tell what I'm talking about without saying the word. So politically correct. And at that point, they say, well, that person is. But they didn't get that authority through proper channels. They stole it. So we listen to them. We do what they do, but they know that I'm doing certain protocol in the background, okay, through secret radio calls and buttons and things like that, that someone will come take care of us. But if that person takes my vest and takes my hat and tries to go out with the kids once the authority has shown up and I have to walk out with my hands up, I at least want a T-shirt that says, don't shoot me, I'm the bus driver. So you understand a little better where the perspective is coming from?
0: I think so. I think it's a somewhat of a thankless job, and you're put in an, I mean, he was at least put in an impossible position because, you know, the mothers were taking matters into their own hands.
1: Sure.
0: So, yeah, it doesn't sound like...
1: Well, but remember this, too. Mm-hmm. Maybe a case in point. We had a recent safety meeting last year where they showed a video, and it was a forward-facing video of a person in front of the bus with a shovel in their hand in a parking lot on a special needs bus. This person was kind of walking strangely, didn't know what was going on. They came around the side of the bus and smashed the bus door with the shovel. As it turns out, this was someone who was off their meds. Some bus drivers were saying, well, I would have just run that person over. And again, we were jesting in the meeting because obviously we wouldn't do that. But we have to err on the side of caution, yet we also have to protect the children. So it is an interesting situation, but know that we have dispatch and people that already have the wheels in motion trying to get the authorities there as quickly and safely as possible to take care of the situation.
0: Does that sound? Yeah, it sounds like, like the earlier bus driver was saying, Samuel, that you guys train for things like this, maybe not exactly this scenario, but you train for it, and he seemed to be following the protocols, and the moms weren't. So thank you for that input, Martin. I appreciate it. Drive safe out there. I can only imagine, Cyrus, that there'll be a lot of training or maybe ancillary training on this. Anna in New Jersey, in Princeton, New Jersey, says, I've never had to ride a school bus, but after this discussion in Samuel's phone call, I have newfound respect for school bus drivers. God bless them. That's a good point.
2: I did ride a school bus, and I also have a newfound respect for school bus drivers.
0: This is from Cynthia, and I don't know where Cynthia is, but she... Oh, here we go. Well, maybe this is where she is. She says, when I was a sophomore in high school in Oklahoma City, I was riding the bus home and the principal got on board and sat next to me. Of course, I was mortified. I told my mom when I got home that the principal was on the bus that day and didn't know why. She did some sleuthing and found out that the kids were throwing pencils out the window at cars. One of the vehicles hit stopped the bus. I'm not sure what that means.
2: One of the cars that was getting hit with the pencils. They probably pulled in front of the bus and stopped the bus.
0: I got it. Thank you, Cyrus, for clearing that up for me. One of the vehicles hit, stopped the bus, and the driver let the woman on board, and she attacked one of the kids and bit his ear. What? Kids, now that sounds like something out of your childhood, Cyrus.
2: I've never seen anything.
0: Have you ever been
2: like
0: bitten on the ear by an angry motorist?
2: I've never been attacked by a stranger on a school bus. No.
0: Not even once?
2: No, not even once.
0: Kids, she says, were trying to get out the windows. Police,
2: this is chaos.
0: Were apparently called to the scene. She says, I don't know what happened to the driver, but he was clearly in the wrong.
2: You think?
0: Right. Here comes Sarah Connor through the window.
2: Oh, man. Well, kids, don't be throwing pencils at cars.
0: Maybe it was Mike Tyson's, I don't know, family member or something, you know, biting on the ear. I bet that lady went to prison for a while.
2: I bet she did, yeah. Rightfully so.
0: Wow.
2: Wow. That's wild.
0: Off topic, though, this is neat. Thank you for that email, by the way. Here's another email off topic. This is from Sandy. She says, yesterday I had a job interview. As an icebreaker, I had to pick a song that represents me. I was nervous, so I couldn't think of any song. Finally, I blurted out, Keep Going by Patrick Madrid. She wrote it on the board, and we moved on into her office for the interview.
2: Awesome.
0: She says, say a little prayer that I find a good job. Well, I'll put it this way, Sandy. First of all, yes, I will indeed. If they say, well, you know what? We followed up on that. We looked it up and we listened to the song and congratulations, you're hired because you have great taste in music. Then you know that you found a good job. Don't you think, Cyrus?
2: That all checks out.
0: Are we out there on the Spotify yet and Apple Music and all that? I don't know if we are yet.
2: No, we're not. No. Okay.
0: We got to get out there.
2: I didn't put it out there. Yeah. You know what? Let's give the text to 914-914 and text the word Patrick. And right. you can get the album for free.
0: Yeah. And how do you do that again?
2: So take out your phone and just like you're going to message your best buddy.
0: Like if you're trapped on a school bus and moms are storming the bus and you're calling your,
2: too
0: you have
2: soon,
0: your one
2: too
0: call.
2: Soon. Yeah. Yeah. So text like you're texting your friend, but just text 914-914. Those are the numbers. That's the phone number that you're texting. And in the message area, just write the word Patrick. That's all you need to do.
0: All right.
2: And then
0: what happens then?
2: It'll send you a link. Click the link. Yeah. There's the album.
0: You got the album. I love it.
2: It's that easy.
0: Imagine if one of the, I mean, just for the humor quotient, imagine if one of the kids who was texting his mom, hey, it's all crazy on the bus here. And she says, well, just text 911. And he accidentally texts 914-914. He's safe. Everybody's safe. But he texts 914-914 in all the commotion. And what does he get? Doesn't get law enforcement. He gets a new album from the Patrick Madrid Show.
3: The Patrick Madrid Show.
0: Yeah.
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0: That's the song, by the way.
3: Keep going.
0: That's the song that Sandy told the job interview. I think that's a great story, Sandy. All right.
2: Yeah, well, good luck. I hope she gets the job.
0: We can take a little more time before we have to go to the break. So Julianne wrote in to say, my dad drove a school bus in Aurora, Colorado in the 70s. He often recounted an incident similar to the California one. His students were being rowdy. So he pulled the bus over to the side of the road and told the students, we'll stay here until you're quiet because I can't drive the bus when you're noisy. The students quieted down immediately. This was long before cell phones and kids had more respect for authorities in general. She says her dad was always proud of how he took control of the nonsense and got the kids quieted down. Yeah, that's real good. A lot of people writing in about this. This is from Camille, listening on the Relevant Radio. And the subject is, I take the side of the bus driver and the mom. I agree with the callers who have said that the bus driver did the right thing. At the same time, I can understand in this crazy day and age of ours why a parent might react in the way the mom who broke through the bus door did. She probably worried that something very sinister was going on. Who knows? Maybe she thought the bus driver was holding the kids hostage. After all, it was only the second day of school. And so the mom probably didn't know the bus driver, including not knowing what kind of a person he might be. My bottom line, the bus driver was in the right and the mom was also in the right. Very, very interesting. Thank you, Camille. One thought that came to me would be, if the mom in question was so concerned that it could have been a hostage situation, I mean, if I were there as the dad, I would have said, hand the phone to the bus driver. And then I would talk to the bus driver, what is going on here? And he would say, well, here's what happened. I've got to wait for law enforcement. They haven't gotten here yet. I'm not allowed to let the kids out. As soon as we can, we will, kind of thing. I think that would have mollified me if I was concerned. This is from Mrs. Nobody Bus Driver from Texas. She says, regarding your comment on the school bus incident, you referred to the school bus driver as a nobody. I don't think I did. Did I? I don't remember if I did.
2: No, there was.
0: I don't think I did.
2: Was it an email?
0: Oh, no, it was the bus driver himself.
2: It was a comment on
0: the video.
2: That's a comment underneath the video that you're reading.
0: Thank you. Because for a minute there, Mrs. Nobody Bus Driver was angry at me. So, no, ma'am, I didn't say that he was a nobody. A comment that I read from somebody else said that. Anyway, she says, as a nobody, my husband who worked for 25 years as a school bus driver is now retired at 80 years old. Who he is as a person of faith in the Catholic Church, you need to go back to school. He is somebody to his family, church, and community we live in. He is loved by his wife, grown children, Please use your words more carefully. I listen to Relevant Radio in the AM and PM and on my way to work for 45 minutes going and coming. I'm a faithful listener to the 7 PM Rosary. Okay, that's wonderful. And I'm happy to hear that. And you're barking up the wrong tree, madam, because I didn't say that. I didn't say that. I don't think that. I actually have more respect, even more than I already had, for the somewhat thankless job that school bus drivers have. And this school bus driver sure strikes me as somebody who did the right thing, grace under pressure kind of thing. So please don't be angry, or at least not at me, because that wasn't my comment. But thank you for writing to me. Let's see. Here's one from Freeman, who says, remember the crazy guy that got on the bus in Dirty Harry? What a nut. Keep going. I do kind of remember that. Andrea says, I just wanted to share that Calaveras County is in the foothills of California gold country. It could be that the bus was on a rural road, which is likely, and it took CHP a while to get there because of the remote distance from major freeways. Just a thought. Well, maybe. I don't know. They always seem to be right there. If I don't put my blinker on, you know. Have you ever had that happen, Cyrus? You do something not quite exactly right,
2: and they're right on you? I just happen to be going 25 miles over the speed limit, and there they are.
0: That sounds like an admission of guilt. That can be entered into the record. So you're saying hypothetically.
2: Absolutely, yeah. Hypothetically.
0: Okay. Yeah. All right. Well, have we exhausted that topic? Probably. But it is interesting. And now you know the rest of the story. We're going to take a break. We'll come back to more. Your phone calls, just call 888-914-9149. Emails go to patrick@relevantradio.com.

0: with new chemical abortions, less surgical abortions. The dynamic in the abortion industry is changing. So where the pro-life movement is going to have to go is getting out and being the church and putting forward a good witness, really reaching the heart of the people.
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2: Hello, this is Archbishop Thomas Winsky of the Archdiocese of Miami, Florida. Let us pray. Remember, O most gracious Virgin Mary, that never was it known that anyone who fled to thy protection, implored thy help, or sought thy intercession, was left unaided. Inspired with this confidence, I fly to thee, O Virgin of Virgins, my Mother. To thee do I come, before thee I stand, sinful and sorrowful. O Mother of the Word Incarnate, despise not my petitions, but in thy mercy, hear and answer me. Amen.
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10: 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I love Relevant Radio. Yesterday you had a caller who had not gone to confession in several years, and she voiced her experience to you of how wonderful it was. And I just wanted to echo that. The same thing happened to me this year. I had not gone to confess to a priest in several years. Yes, I confess every day and when something goes wrong, but not to a priest. And I agree with her 100%. It was beautiful. I felt so good afterwards, and the priest was just wonderful and so caring, and actually celebrated with me through prayer that I came back to a formal confession. And I just wanted to let your listeners know that it is different, and I plan to do it regularly now.
11: I'm so happy to hear that, Joanne. I remember that call, and you know, it's so true, and maybe it's happening again right now, that I'm aware very often that when I'm talking to somebody on the phone, that there are countless people listening for whom God wants them to hear that conversation to help them. 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I love that.
10: Yes. I wanted to let you know, too, because of your station, I'm saying the rosary every day.
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11: All right, we are back. 888-914-9149. Call that number. You could be on the air with your comment or question. Let's go to Matt now in Ohio. Hi, Matt.
15: Hey, Patrick. Good morning.
11: Yeah, good morning.
15: Question for you. My friend recently went through OCIA last year. He is currently awaiting two annulments. He has a deposition with the diocese in a couple weeks to go through the annulments. And his concern is the church is withholding his baptism until all that can be completed.
11: Yes. Is he remarried now? Is he in a third marriage?
15: He is remarried. Yeah.
11: Okay. Yeah.
15: Yep.
11: Well, I mean, that's the right thing for the church to do, because we want to make sure that he's fully prepared so that he can be baptized. And this cloud, you might say, it represents something that's uncertain at this point. And once the church reaches a verdict on this issue, and let's say, well, there are two of them, I suppose. So once the church reaches the verdict on those first two, he still has to contend with his current situation. So is the woman he's married to now, is she Catholic by chance?
15: She went through OCI at the same time and was confirmed and baptized, yes.
11: Okay.
15: And they are currently living as brother and sister.
11: Yeah, that's good. Yeah, that's really good. Is the concern that the church is saying you have to wait until this is done before we can proceed with baptism?
15: Correct, yeah. He's worried about his salvation between now and then.
11: Yes, well, he would be in the category of baptism of desire, because he has a votum, or an express intention to be baptized. And the church teaches that if somebody, a catechumen who has not yet been baptized but has that express intention, which would be manifested by being a catechumen at that stage of formation, that would suffice in his case if he were to die suddenly before he received the sacrament of baptism. I don't know if he knows that, but maybe you could share that with him.
15: I will share it with him tonight. I appreciate the info.
11: Yeah, yeah. Hopefully that'll give him some peace of mind. But I can understand his quandary and the fact that he would like to get things moving along here. But the church takes this very seriously, as it should. And so it wants to make sure all of the due diligence is properly done before a verdict is reached.
15: Great. Thank you.
11: You're welcome, Matt. Yeah. Appreciate your call. Thank you. 888-914-9149. Emails, send those to patrick@relevantradio.com. Look forward to getting those. This one is from, this is from Richard in Tampa. Does the New Testament forbid the consumption of blood products? Would this include British and Irish products such as blood sausages and blood pudding? I'm not eating any, but I was just curious. That's a really good question. It doesn't come up very often. Well, it just so happens that although in the Old Testament there are any number of prohibitions against consuming blood, eating blood, ingesting blood in some way, what you see, and the one that I'm thinking of specifically, is in the book of Acts chapter 15, where you see at the Council of Jerusalem, the deliberation among, and debate too, among the apostles and other disciples, in which they debated, do you have to be Jewish to be Christian? Do you have to be circumcised to be baptized? You know, should you be circumcised first before baptism? Do you have to keep the kosher food laws, et cetera, et cetera? And so St. Peter, five chapters earlier, received a revelation in the form of a dream in which he saw this huge tarp come down from the heavens, and on top of the tarp were

0: animals are unclean. No BLT sandwiches for me, kind of thing. And after the third iteration of this message, he realized that this was God saying that there now are no longer those restrictions in place, those dietary restrictions, clean and unclean animals, for example, from the Old Testament, from the Mosaic ceremonial law. So then, five chapters later, in the Council of Jerusalem, they deliberate on this. And so the decision was reached, based upon St. Peter's testimony, that they would let everybody know that you don't have to be circumcised, you don't have to be Jewish, you don't have to keep kosher, etc. And then they sent everybody out with that information. And you read in verse 27, "We have therefore sent Judas and Silas, who themselves will tell you the same things by word of mouth, for it has seemed good to the Holy Spirit and to us to lay upon you no greater burden than these necessary things, that you abstain from what has been sacrificed to idols, and from blood, and from what is strangled from, and from blood, and from what is strangled, and from unchastity. If you keep yourselves free from these, you will do well. Farewell." Now, by the way, this is the key passage that Jehovah's Witnesses will cite in a discussion about why they won't accept blood transfusions. Because they see here that when they were told to abstain from blood, they reason incorrectly, of course, that this would include blood transfusions to save somebody's life. It's not the same thing as eating blood. But in any case, this would be a temporary provision that was eventually dispensed. Now, the provision or the requirement to stay free from unchastity, that's permanent because that's part of the moral law. And meat sacrificed to idols, that's something that St. Paul takes up elsewhere in his epistles, talking about how you should avoid doing that, avoid eating that kind of meat or food if it would cause a brother to stumble. But even in his commentary on that later on, he shows that there was a loosening of this restriction. But in any case, that was the initial restriction. But it wasn't permanent. And so if you were to go to your local Longhorn Steakhouse, you would be able to order a rare steak if you wanted to, and there's blood still in that steak, and you wouldn't be committing a sin because we're free from those dietary restrictions from the Mosaic Law. Thank you. Great email. Let's go to Rebecca now in Charleston, South Carolina. Hi, Rebecca.
1: Hi, Patrick. I was just hoping you could provide some clarification on when the office of the Pope was passed from Peter down to the second Pope and how we know that it was supposed to be an ongoing office?
0: Yeah, that's a really good question. So I wrote a whole book on the topic. It covers many other topics as well, but it's called Pope Fiction, Answers to 30 Myths and Misconceptions About the Papacy. And I have a chapter on that very issue. So if you're interested in something more long form, that might be something to take a look at. But the handing on of apostolic authority, not specifically the Bishop of Rome, we'll come to that in a moment, but we see that in Acts chapter 1, where after the suicide of Judas, and Jesus, of course, now has been crucified and resurrected, and the apostles meet to determine who would replace Judas. And St. Peter says, he has an interesting line, he says, to quote scripture, he says, "Let another his bishopric take as the office of overseer." And so they have this meeting, and St. Peter leads the meeting, and he says, well, we need to draw straws or lots to find out who will succeed Judas. And so they do this, and the man who receives the appointment, the one who's chosen by lot, is Matthias. And then he now is counted as among the apostles. And the key here is that this is, you might say, the first link in the chain of what we call apostolic succession. So Judas has now left. He's gone to his own place, as Jesus said. And his spot, if you want to call it that, in the apostolic college is vacant. So that's why St. Peter calls the others together and says, we now have to replace him. So that's the first link in the chain of apostolic succession. Now, that is replicated, or at least you might say mirrored, in the case of the bishops of Rome,

0: because after St. Peter and St. Paul died in Rome under the persecution of the Emperor Nero, it was recognized that whoever the bishop would be who would succeed him would be in the line of St. Peter and St. Paul. They typically are brought together, they're named together, I should say. So this is why, after the martyrdom of St. Peter, St. Linus, according to the records, was the next bishop of Rome, followed by St. Anacletus, followed by St. Clement I, followed by St. Evaristus. So they're, immediately succeeding. And all of these first, I don't know, maybe the first 20, it might have been more than that, they all perished as martyrs. And you knew if you're going to be the bishop of Rome, if you're going to be the pope, that your life will end in a violent way. And yet they continued to minister. So really, it's at the very beginning. And we see that continuous, after one is martyred, the next one takes his place as the bishop of Rome. And one thing you can do, Rebecca, if you're interested in kind of getting a fuller account of this, would be to read St. Justin Martyr's apology, which is not an apology like, gee, I'm sorry I did that. It's a defense of Christianity that he wrote to the Roman emperor. And in it, he says, I don't need to enumerate all the succession of bishops in the various cities where the church is. It's enough for me to simply enumerate the bishops that go back to St. Peter, the bishops of Rome. And he does that. He gives a list of these bishops. It's one of the early records that we have as to who these men were. So I'll pause there. Any thoughts? Does that answer your question?
1: Yeah, it does. Thank you. I think also the from Acts, that's helpful as well, just kind of setting a prerequisite for that as well. No, that's helpful. Thank you so much. My pastor gave a really great homily on it last weekend, but I just didn't hear, where it was passed on, so I wanted to get clarification on that.
0: I'm glad I could help. Well, thank you for that, Rebecca. Appreciate the call. Well, we'll do some more on the other side of this quick timeout. That means your phone calls, just call 888-914-9149. And emails go to patrick@relevantradio.com. I'll be right back.
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4: I'm Brooke Taylor with Relevant Radio News. Pope Leo XIV met with Latin Rite bishops from across the Arab world, offering hope in a time of crisis this week, telling them the church's mission isn't measured by size or numbers, but by faithfulness to the gospel. The Holy Father praised small Christian communities that witness with love and refuse to answer violence with more violence. He remembered Christians killed in Iraq, Syria, and Yemen, known to God, he said, and urged the church to support families, young people, and migrants. Pope Leo called every parish to be a home where no one feels like a stranger and reminded the bishops, sow the seeds, God brings the growth. September 5th marks the feast of St. Teresa of Calcutta, a day the church uses to remember her life of radical charity and mission to serve the poorest of the poor. Nearly three decades after her passing, Mother Teresa's Missionaries of Charity continue serving in more than 100 countries, caring for the abandoned, the sick, and the dying. Her memorial continues to inspire renewed calls for mercy, service, and solidarity with those most in need. And the U.S. bishops are marking Labor Day with a call to honor workers and protect the dignity of work, warning that many young people and low-wage families face growing instability despite a strong economy. Archbishop Sheldon Faub highlighted stagnant wages, rising costs of living, and fears over AI. Faub echoed Pope Leo XIV's warnings that AI must serve people, not replace them, saying technology can never imitate human love, wisdom, or creativity. He urged government, businesses, unions, and churches to work together to ensure innovation benefits everyone and that workers are protected. His message, a just economy is measured not by profit, but how it treats the most vulnerable. Keeping you connected with the church and the world 24 hours a day and on the web at relevantradio.com. I'm Brooke Taylor, and this is listener-supported Relevant Radio.
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0: Okay, we're back. 888-914-9149 is the number to call. And you can also send me an email, patrick@relevantradio.com. That's what Paul just did. He says, can you clarify how your conversation regarding animals, Peter says, are okay to eat, and how halal meat might differ in the way the animal is killed? Isn't halal killing a sacrifice? And that's referring to these, you know, the term halal from the Arabic. As Muslims, it would be, here's how I would describe it. It would be the rough equivalent of kosher for Jews, halal is for Muslims. Not exactly the same, and not even necessarily for the same reasons, but a similar kind of thing, where in order to eat food that is halal, it has to be, the animals at least, have to be sacrificed or killed or slaughtered, let's say, by a Muslim Imam, I guess. So the question is, regarding animals that Peter in Acts says are okay to eat, is it okay, this is how I'm interpreting your email, Paul, would it be okay, therefore, to eat meat that has been processed, slaughtered from an animal that was done by a Muslim? Now, I'm going to have to defer to authorities on this issue. I'm not an authority on this issue. I would defer to somebody like Robert Spencer, who is an authority on the issue of Islam. He's a scholar of Islam. He's a Chaldean Rite deacon, and he would know specifically on that. So I would refer you to him. His website is jihadwatch.org. But I'm going to go out on a limb here and say that I think that the answer would be no, it would not be sinful if you were to eat meat that was halal. If you bought it in a store, you know, hamburger, let's say, or if you were to, let's say, you know, go to a meal that had been prepared by Muslims. I remember doing that myself. In fact, I'll use this as an example by way of background for what you're talking about. I studied Islam back in the early days of my apologetics career. So we're talking now in the I guess it would have been early 1990s, 89 or 90, somewhere in there. And one of the things I did was I went to a mosque in a city, a couple cities away from where I lived. And keep in mind, this is all pre-9/11. So none of that was on my radar screen, that's for sure. I just saw Islam as this exotic religion that was making inroads, and I wanted to understand better beyond reading books and listening to audios and things like that. I wanted to have a more immediate understanding of how to dialogue about Jesus with Muslims. So I started going to this mosque, and among the experiences I had there was I was invited a time or two to have a meal with these Muslim guys, all of whom are from the Middle East. They all came from Saudi Arabia and Kuwait and Egypt, etc. And they were really happy to see me because they figured I was some rube whom they could convince to become Muslim. And I tell this whole story in an article called "Are You an FBI Agent?" Because that's kind of where everything ended up when one of the guys at the mosque at the Islamic Center, he confronted me and said, "Are you an FBI agent?" And I said, "Why on earth would you think that?" And he said, "Because the imam has been keeping an eye on you, and he thinks that you might be an undercover agent trying to infiltrate this Islamic center." I said, "Well, honestly, I'm not." But that's pretty much where my efforts to do this at the Islamic center ended. But in any case, I had a meal with them. Well, actually, two meals. In the meal I describe in the article, we sat on the floor. I wasn't prepared for that, but they said, "Show up at this, you know, show up at the Islamic Center at such and such time. We're going to have dinner before we watch a movie," which was actually a debate between a Muslim apologist and none other than Jimmy Swaggart, who was definitely not up to the task. So we sat cross-legged on the floor, and all the dishes were served in big platters on a blanket or a cloth of some sort on the floor. We all sat around this, you know, we just sat on the floor. And it was a very tasty meal, lamb and rice and vegetables and all kinds of goodies. And we ate with our hands. And I wasn't prepared for that either. But that's how they were doing. They told me right up front, they said, "You know what, if you need a fork or something, just let us know. But we eat with our hands. We don't use utensils." And I said, "Why?" Because that was the natural question. And they said, "Well, because that's how Muhammad ate. He ate on the floor using his hands. Therefore, we do what he did. We try to model ourselves after him." So I'm like, "Okay, I'll eat with my hands." Didn't really enjoy doing that, but I did. And I figure when in Rome, do as the Muslims. So that's what I did. And I tell this story in that article. But the reason I reference it now is because I am absolutely certain that that was all halal lamb. And everything else on the platters was halal. And I didn't scruple one bit about that. I knew I wasn't committing a sin. I knew I wasn't doing anything that would condone or in some way approve of anything about Islam. I was just simply eating a meal. And it just so happened that the lamb was certainly slaughtered in that halal way. So I use that from my own experience to say that in a situation like that, no, it would not be the problem. Now, if you invested some meaning in that as if it had some truth to it or some meaning, then I would say avoid it. And I would also say, according to St. Paul's rubric, that you don't want to cause a weaker brother to stumble. And so if you have a buddy who's an alcoholic, you know, best not to have, you know, and the two of you go out for lunch or something, best not to have alcohol, like a beer or something like that, because it could cause him to backslide. So you want to look out for your weaker brothers. So if it's a situation like that where somebody might be scandalized, I would say, yeah, okay, I wouldn't eat it under those circumstances. But in the example that I gave you from the Islamic Center where I had the meal sitting on the floor, there was nobody there to scandalize. So I hope that helps. 888-914-9149. Keep those emails coming in, by the way. We have one here from Alex, and he says, he just wrote in, he says, "Why is the Catholic Church headquartered in Rome, even though Jesus lived and died in the Middle East?" Well, it wasn't just the Middle East, Alex, it was Jerusalem. He lived a great part of his life, the greater part of his life, at least, in Galilee up north, but he spent his public ministry, certainly the conclusion of it, in Jerusalem, and that's where the church was born. So why is the church headquartered in Rome? It's because St. Peter, the head of the 12 apostles, died in Rome under the persecution of the emperor Nero. And because he was martyred there, as was St. Paul, who was also there for a long time, planting the church in Rome. And because the church recognized that this was the heart of the, you might say, this was the Death Star, the heart of the Death Star, if we want to use a Star Wars analogy. And that's where the Roman Empire and the combined might of Roman polity and military and economy, all of that was concentrated in that city. That was the heart of darkness, you might say, because it was the epicenter of paganism and all of the practices associated with paganism. And for that matter, Roman culture per se, such as gladiator fights and animal fights and killing people by having wild animals eat them, things like that. So the thinking was, let's go there and set up shop there, right at the very epicenter of all the bad stuff, and we will work on converting it from the inside out. And that's what happened. St. Peter, St. Paul, those early disciples of the Lord, most all of whom ended up as martyrs, they wound up converting the lowly, the middle class, to the extent there was a middle class, and they also converted people like in the imperial household, baptizing relatives of Caesar, senators, and others. So Christianity was flourishing in the very heart of the oppressive, persecuting power that was trying to stomp on the church. That's why Rome became that place. And then because Simon Peter died as a martyr there, not to mention St. Paul, it took on an importance that even Jerusalem didn't have anymore. Not that Jerusalem is not important, because it certainly is, as the birthplace of the church. But Antioch and Alexandria and the various other cities where the church was planted by apostles, they were extremely important, very highly regarded, but Rome above all of them for that reason. Good question, though, and I thank you for that. 888-914-9149. This is from Elliot, who says, about Tim Curry, the actor. He passed away yesterday, I think. He says, two biggies back to back. All right. I think I will spend this Christmas in the Smoky Mountains watching Home Alone 2 all the livelong day. Well, isn't that because Tim Curry is the hotel manager in that movie? I think so. He's the hotel manager in that movie, isn't he, Cyrus?
12: That sounds right.
0: Imagine if Tim Curry was the manager at the Overlook Hotel in The Shining, and they had swapped out Jack Nicholson and Tim Curry. So Tim Curry is now the manager at the Overlook. How do you think that would have gone down? It would have been a different story, wouldn't it?
12: I think it would have worked. Tim Curry's already the Pennywise, the clown, in the original It.
0: Oh, was
12: so he? He's already a Stephen King character.
0: Was he now? I didn't know that.
12: He's been booked already.
0: Yeah. He led a very, how could we put it? He seemed to lead a very flamboyant and disordered life, was my impression, at least judging from the kind of roles he took. Rocky Horror Picture Show. And I'm not going to ask you if you ever saw it, because I never saw it.
12: I've never seen it.
0: And I never will see it.
12: No.
0: But I remember when it was all the rage back in the 70s, even stuff like people would go dressed up as characters and they would throw toast. And I never understood, why are you doing that? What is the point of that? It was a cult following, cult favorite. And then I saw later on clips of it and I said, oh, that's why I never went. Because it was wicked. But anyway, yeah, Tim Curry, funny guy. Imagine Jack Nicholson as the hotel manager in Home Alone 2. How do you think that would have gone
12: now
0: down?
12: That would be a different movie.
0: Yeah. And then Macaulay Culkin's name would have been Danny in that one. 888-914-9149. Thanks for that note, Elliot. This is from Robert. He says, hearing that Muslims eat with their hands because Muhammad did makes me and others, I'm sure, wonder. Oh, I can't read that. I can't read that.
12: Oops.
0: I get it now, but I can't read that on the air. Wouldn't be prudent at this juncture. And yeah, I mean, that certainly was before that era that you speak of, but I'm not going to read that on the air. Sorry. This is a note from, who is this from? I can't tell. This doesn't tell me who it's from. How can that be? All right, so here it goes. Oh, here it goes. It's embedded in the body of the email. Patrick in Central California. Excuse me. He says, I have a question regarding the references of darkness and God in Exodus, in Kings, and in John. This has been puzzling me for a while. So here's the question. It says, God has given us to pass on, let's see. God has given, excuse me. God has given us to pass on to you that God is light, and in him there's no darkness at all. That's from 1 John 15. On the other hand, Exodus 20, verse 21, as the people stood in the distance, Moses entered the deep darkness where God was. And in 1 Kings chapter 8, verse 13, now Solomon prayed this invocation. The Lord had said that he would live in thick darkness, but, O Lord, I have built you a lovely home on the earth, a place for you to live forever. So Patrick in the Central Valley of California says, this has me scratching my head. I wanted to get your thoughts on these references. So I think I get it. This is the language of appearance. So we know the Bible talks about how God exists in unapproachable light. That's a really beautiful and very vivid way to talk about God as light in a certain sense, the light of truth, the light of being itself. And so he is light in that sense. And when we consider that, we could say that in God there is no darkness insofar as there's no shadow. There's nothing obscured. There's nothing that's not completely illuminated in and by God. So that's in 1 Timothy 6, by the way, that God alone dwells in immortality and dwells in unapproachable light, whom no man can ever see. So that's a way of describing God. These other instances in the passages that you mentioned, Exodus 20, for example, it's the language of appearance. So to the people standing there watching Moses go to where God was on the mountain, it appeared to them that he walked into some deep darkness. But God is not in darkness. God is not in light or darkness as we understand it. The light of God is, it far transcends the physical light, the way that light interacts with the atmosphere, etc., in the earthly realm. So that's what that's all about. This is the language of appearance. And yet, as the Bible says, God lives in unapproachable light. And that's a way of talking about his very nature as being fully illuminated, fully illuminating everything. That's a very good and insightful question. Thank you for that. All right, we'll take a break. We're going to come back to more. 888-914-9149 is the number to call if you want to be on the air. And keep those emails coming. Couple more just rolled in. I appreciate it. I read them all, and I look forward to responding to them right after this.

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7: Welcome back, 888-914-9149. We'll stop over in Baltimore now and talk to Travis. Hi, Travis.
9: Hey, how you doing?
7: Doing well, thanks.
9: Yeah, you are the silver tongue, my friend.
7: Thank you.
9: Yeah, my question is, I was wondering about the feast days, because every time I think of a feast day, I think of like a long table with good food and good drink. But how do you actually celebrate the feast days of certain saints or certain occasions?
7: That's a good question. Well, the term feast, of course, is not primarily intended to talk about like food that we would eat, but the fact that we are celebrating the personage whose feast day it is on the calendar, Saint Joseph, or one of the events in the life of Jesus, like Christmas or Easter, that kind of thing. So the saints' feast days, Our Lady's feast days, and the feast days associated with Jesus refer primarily to our celebration, and the banquet of the Mass is the primary way that we feast, so to speak. But in a secondary way, It is not at all uncommon, especially if there's some close association. Let's say let's say you belong to St. Patrick Parish. So on March 17th, St. Patrick's Feast Day, your parish might have a big celebration in honor of the patron saint. And it would typically involve food. I know that the Dominican friars, for example, they just recently celebrated the feast day of St. Dominic, their founder, and they had a big feast. They pulled out all the stops. So that secondary nature of the feast day, which is not crucial, but it often takes place, is actual food, where you actually have nice food in honor of that feast day. It's not necessary or required, but it's common. Does that make sense?
9: Yeah, definitely. Yep.
7: Yeah, kind of like your birthday. I mean, isn't it true that for your quote-unquote feast day, you're celebrating the day that you were born, it's usually associated with food in some sense. Birthday cake,
9: yeah,
7: a nice meal kind of thing.
9: Yep. Yeah, that explains it. I kind of thought it was that way, but I guess I wanted to make sure, and I just wanted to tell Charles in charge to keep going, and I want to tell you to keep going.
7: You got it. We will do that. What about Cyrus? Do you not want him to keep going, or what?
9: Well, he's not there. I could
10: keep going.
7: Yeah,
9: I want to keep going, here. Cyrus. I want you to keep going. Is he here? Is he there?
7: Yeah, look at him. He's right there.
11: Uh huh.
9: Hey, thank you so much. I appreciate your help.
7: By the way, Travis, have you texted Patrick to 914-914 to get the album?
9: No, I haven't done that.
7: Oops. Well, maybe that could be your second, right after you hang up with me, just do that. Text Patrick to 914-914 and you'll get the link to the Keep Going album. You're going to love it. I'm pretty sure you'll love it.
9: Yeah, I've heard many songs and it's good. It's good. I like it.
7: Sounds like you're hedging. Like you don't really plan to text Patrick to 914-914.
9: I will do that.
7: All right. I hear a commitment here.
9: All right, thank you so much.
7: Keep going, and that's what I do. This is what I do.
11: Uh-huh.
7: Thanks, Travis. Good to talk to you, man. I'm surprised that there is somebody left who hasn't texted Patrick to 914-914 and gotten the album. So, do you listen to the album at full blast on your way home from work, Cyrus?
12: Whatever.
7: Yeah.
13: They hit the wrong.
7: Go ahead and shoot me some info.
13: I meant.
12: Yes.
7: Yeah. I bet you did. All right. Here's a note from Michael in Surprise, Arizona. And he's responding to, and I believe it was an email I took yesterday. Or maybe it was a phone call. I forget which. In regards to the lady. Yeah, it was a caller from the segment whose feelings were hurt because she didn't receive a thank you from her priest. My question is, doesn't Jesus tell us that we're to store up our treasures in heaven? If we expect a thank you from someone you did good to here on earth, aren't we cheating ourselves out of storing up our treasures in heaven? Perhaps this is the reason why she didn't receive a thank you, because the good Padre didn't want her to lose out. And he cites Matthew chapter 6, verse 19 through 21. Do not store up for yourselves treasures on earth where moth and decay destroyed and thieves break in and steal, but store up treasures in heaven where neither moth nor decay destroys nor thieves break in and steal. That's a good point. I wish I had thought of that when I was responding to her email, but I'll just roll in the teaching of Jesus where he says things like this. If you do your good deeds for applause, and I suppose we could say for thank yous, then you've already received your reward. But if you're doing things like giving alms, like this lady did, she was giving gifts of money and food and things like that. And Jesus says, paraphrasing here, that if you're doing it out of a genuine generosity and you're not doing it for the applause, you're not doing it for the gratitude or the thanks or anything like that, then that is the kind of treasure in heaven that you can bank. But the converse is, if you're doing those good deeds in order to be praised or recognized or lauded or any of those things, then you've already received a reward. So I wish I had had the presence of mind to think about that as part of the answer, but that's good that you reminded me of that. Thank you for that. Let's go to Matt now in La Crescenta, California. Hi, Matt. Welcome.
11: Hey, Patrick. Thanks for taking my call.
7: Sure.
11: I was actually going through the Handbook of Indulgences, and you know, they're describing indulgences and saying that you need detachment from all sin,
7: right,
11: as one of the prerequisites. So, you know, I'm a little, I guess you could say, confused, because, you know, you go to confession, but, you know, knowing me, like, I might sin like a day or two later, and then if I'm going to try to, you know, do something for a plenary indulgence, like, am I detached from sin just in that moment, or would I need to go to confession again and be absolved to be fully detached?
7: Well, this that you're talking about is an act of the will. So it's true that to be free from sin includes to be in the state of grace, meaning, in other words, if you were in the state of mortal sin and you hadn't gone to confession, you would not be eligible to get an indulgence. So it is true that going to confession so that you fulfill the requirement, but also so that you're in the state of grace for those who are not, is definitely integral to it. But the detachment from sin is fundamentally an act of the will. And so it involves your, not your emotions, not how you feel about it, but in the cold light of reality, in your heart, you can honestly say to yourself and to God, I want to renounce all my past sins. I seek, Lord, to avoid all sin in the future. You know, I'm weak, but I'm relying on your grace and mercy to avoid sin. That's my firm purpose of amendment. And it also includes, and this is one that we don't talk about often enough, I don't think, to be fully, to be truly, rather, detached from sin means that you don't take any pleasure in the memory of any sins. And that's something that's necessary to remember, so that even though that sin that you committed, or those sins that you committed, and by you, I mean rhetorically you, whoever, even though you confess them, and even though they're over and done with, and even though you would say, I'll never do that again, it's common to human nature to look back on it and replay the video and enjoy the pleasure that comes from that. So even that has to be renounced. Even that, especially that, I would say. So that's where the act of the will comes in, that you renounce before God, regardless of how you feel and regardless of what temptations might be, you know, nipping at your heels, you just push those away. But in your act of the will, you say, Lord, I renounce all of it. And I don't want even the pleasure of a memory of it to get in between you and me, because I know that you're all holy and I want to be like you. That's what it's referring to. That's what it entails. Does that make sense?
11: Gotcha. Yeah, that does make sense. You know, just kind of like a hypothetical, like one, something that I struggle with, because I'm a convert, so I've lived 37 years of my life without being Catholic or religious.
7: Right.
11: So I tend to use the Lord's name in vain as more of a, you know, a reaction to something, you know?
7: Mm-hmm.
11: So, you know, just say like I go to confession and then 2 days later I commit that sin. And then before going to confession again, you know, like say for in Los Angeles right now, it's the Jubilee year of St. Francis, and there's different pilgrimage sites that you can go to gain an indulgence. Would I need to go to confession to absolve myself of those sins before I go, even though I renounce the sin and, you know, I'm truly sorry for it, but it's still, like, the venial sin is still on me. Like, would I need to get that absolved before I do that?
7: Well, if it's just venial sin and there's no mortal sin involved, then no, you wouldn't. But it's still typically, I mean, it's very unusual to have an indulgence that doesn't require going to confession within the octave, either 8 days before or, I mean, you can on that day, that's ideal, but confession is a common requirement, sacramental confession. So you would need it just for that reason alone. But if you went to Mass, let's say, in the morning, remember that during the penitential rite of the Mass, all venial sins are absolved if all you have are venial sins. Now, if you have mortal sin on your soul, you haven't confessed that yet in confession, then none of it is absolved. But in the penitential rite, the Kyrie eleison, the Confiteor, I confess to Almighty God and to you, my brothers and sisters, that I have greatly sinned. Those prayers, that is a formal absolution of your venial sins at Mass. So if you were to go to your pilgrimage after Mass, all of those would have been taken care of at Mass. If that's all you had to worry about. Now, if, let's say, the scenario is that you were in the state of mortal sin and you hadn't gone to confession yet, you wouldn't be able to receive the indulgence because you can't receive an indulgence while in the state of mortal sin.
11: Gotcha. Yeah, that makes a lot of sense. That clears up a lot of things for me. I appreciate that.
7: Oh, you're most welcome.
11: You know, I did want to point out, too, I called, I think, around Thanksgiving last year talking about getting married to my then girlfriend. And just a little update, we are happily married. We're both in the church. We were both confirmed into the church this last Easter. And, you know, you played a really big part in me during my discernment and, you know, throughout my whole kind of Catholic journey. Like, I listen to you every morning going to work. So I appreciate all that you do.
7: And I'm so happy to hear that. I'm so happy to hear that. I'm so happy to know that listening to Relevant Radio was helpful in your journey. And congratulations to you and the missus. May God grant you both many happy years together.
11: I appreciate that. Thank you, Patrick.
7: You're welcome, Matt. Thank you. That's cool. I like that. Let's go to Mark now in Allentown, PA. Hello, Mark.
12: Hey, Patrick. Thanks for taking my call. I appreciate it. My question is similar to the previous caller about indulgences. This past weekend, I went with a large tour group to Mount St. Mary University in Emmitsburg, Maryland. And during that visit, at the conclusion of the visit, we had a chance to pray a rosary at their grotto. At the conclusion of the rosary, we were told, I guess by the director, this is an opportunity for all of you to, you know, gain a plenary indulgence. And so she said a prayer too. The rosary was led by our priest. And so my question is this. It brought to mind this question. Is there a point at which the acquisition or the pursuit of indulgences on the part of a faithful, devout Catholic can become kind of vain, as if it's a commodity? I want to get this indulgence. Oh, I can get that indulgence. I can get this one. I never thought of it that way, but the thought occurred to me. I wonder if there's a point at which you can use the treasury of the church that way. Does my question make sense?
7: It does. It's a very subtle question, very interesting question, to be sure. I'm aware that St. Francis de Sales touched upon this issue about vanity that lurks as a danger. St. Teresa of Avila speaks of the same thing, that the danger of vanity is not uncommon for people who are making progress in the spiritual life. And they have to be on guard, because even if they no longer are prey to the sins of the flesh, for example, sexual sins, sins involving food or drink or things like that, that in spite of their progress, the danger can become more pronounced, that their pride and the pride of, oh, look how good I am. Look how I'm not sinning. Mm-hmm. Look how I've got all these indulgences that I'm gaining, that remains a danger for those who make progress. So I would say, if you want to read a greater depth what St. Francis de Sales says, I would read Introduction to the Devout Life, because he has a whole section on guarding against that kind of pride that masquerades as piety. And then, of course, in the interior castle, St. Teresa of Avila elaborates on that as well.
12: Perfect. That gets to the heart of my question. I appreciate the response and the answer.
7: You're welcome. Well, I mean, more power to you, though. Don't let it stop you don't let it deter you from seeking the remedies that you're already in search of. That's a good thing.
12: Oh, you know what? I'm sorry. I have one more addendum to my question, and that and just briefly, can the indulgence be applied to somebody other than myself when I gain it, like my wife or my children or a soul in purgatory?
7: Only if they're in purgatory. So an indulgence can be applied. That's what's called a suffrage. So in Catholic speak, you don't really see the word suffrage much anymore. It used to be much more common. It has nothing to do with suffering, totally different concept. Suffrage is basically you're casting your vote before the Lord. Lord, I am choosing, I'm electing that whatever spiritual benefit that might come from this indulgenced act be applied by your mercy and grace to a soul in purgatory. That's a suffrage. Now, you can ask the Lord to give the fruit of that indulgenced action to you yourself, or you can ask him to apply it to the souls in purgatory. My thinking is that you still benefit personally, even if you say, I'd like to offer this for the holy souls in purgatory. You're still getting a blessing of your own, which is great, but you can't offer that for me, for example. You can't offer that for anyone else who's living. And the fundamental reason why is you don't know the state of that person's soul. In the case of the souls in purgatory, we know exactly the state of their soul. They're in the state of grace. Mm-hmm. And so it's a given that it can be applied to them, but it's not a given because I don't know the state of anyone else's soul. I only know my soul, and then I can say with certitude the soul's in purgatory. So that's the main reason why you can't offer an indulgence for somebody who's living in this life.
12: Got it. I really appreciate it. Have a great day. Keep up the good work, and God bless you.
7: Thank you, sir. Appreciate that. We'll take a break, and we'll come right back. And the number is still the same, 888-914-9149. The song doesn't remain the same, but the number remains the same, 888-914-9149.

0: The bottom line, ladies and gentlemen, pro-lifers are a people of persevering faith in God through prayer and fasting. We will bear any burden. We will endure any attack. We know that the cruel injustice of abortion need not be forever. We have hope and we have just begun.
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2: Hello, this is Bishop Joe Hannafelt of the Diocese of Grand Island, Nebraska. 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Remember, O most gracious Virgin Mary, that never was it known that anyone who fled to thy protection, implored thy help, or sought thy intercession was left unaided. Inspired with this confidence, I fly to thee, O Virgin of Virgins, my Mother. To thee do I come, before thee I stand, sinful and sorrowful. O Mother of the Word Incarnate, despise not my petitions, but in thy mercy herein answer me. Amen.
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1: Mm-mm. You're getting better. 888-914-9149. Call that number. We'll get you on the air. Let's go to Maria in Woodbury, New Jersey. Good morning, Maria.
2: Good morning, Patrick.
1: Yeah.
2: My question is about indulgences themselves. Okay. Where did that come? Where did they come from? Is it in the Bible, or did the church itself create indulgences?
1: That's a good question. Well, it's kind of both in a way, but here's the progression. Jesus said to the apostles more than once, but we see instances such as in Matthew 16, where he says it specifically to Simon Peter himself. But then two chapters later in Matthew 18, verse 18, Jesus says the same thing, but to all the apostles as a group, as a whole. And that is, whatever you bind on earth is bound in heaven, and whatever you loose on earth is loosed in heaven. And so this promise or grant of authority that Jesus makes is the foundation of indulgences. And what that means is that because only Jesus can pay the penalty, the price for our sins by his saving death on the cross, we're not talking about that when we talk about indulgences. Rather, we're talking about the effects of sin, the temporal effects of sin. The way, for example, if you were to gossip about somebody and ruin his reputation, you may be forgiven and go to confession. I'm really sorry I did that, but his reputation is still ruined. So that's a temporal effect. Maybe somebody is committing sins by being promiscuous. And she says, oh, gee, I'm really sorry, Lord. Goes to confession, receives sacramental absolution. But now, let's say she has an STD. That's a temporal effect due to sin. And those temporal effects in the natural order don't go away, nor do they in the supernatural order, unless you do penance. And so an indulgence is fundamentally this, that the church says, in the case of a plenary indulgence, the church is loosing you from the need to do penance for those temporal effects due to sin by applying to you, through the indulgence act, the superabundant merits of Jesus Christ and the Blessed Virgin Mary united to Jesus, and all the members of the body of Christ united to Jesus, applying those merits to you, sinner, so that you now are loosed from having to do penance for those temporal effects due to sin. And it traces back to the Lord's teaching to the apostles, whatever you bind on earth is bound in heaven, whatever you loose on earth is loosed in heaven. That's the easiest, quickest way to explain it. Do you see that?
2: Okay. I understand that then, because I never really understood what that meant either.
1: Yeah.
2: But yes, thank you so much.
1: You're most welcome. I appreciate the call. Let's go to Maria now where is Maria? Clarkston, Georgia. Hi, Maria.
3: Good morning, Mr. Madrid. Oh my gosh, you're my hero.
1: Oh,
3: every
1: thank
3: part
1: you.
3: Of the way. But I'm being very presumptuous right now, and I don't know, you know, I listen to you every day, except, of course, on Saturday and Sunday. And that little, keep going, oh my gosh, that's, but the thing about it is this, I am 81 years old, and I am not a techie at all.
1: Mm-hmm.
3: If my grandkids are not around me, I don't know what to do.
1: Okay.
3: I would love to get that going. My husband is Mexican. We've been mm-hmm. married 30 years here. And he would love it. He would just love it. But he's gone most of the day.
1: Now, I'm going to make it happen for you, Maria.
3: Like I said, I think I'd be a presumptuous, but I'm going to go ahead anyway. Is there any way without me going into the, you know, the radio and try to do it myself, because I know I'm going to make a mess of it. I'm not going to get it. Is there any way? I have my visa in my hand. Is there any way?
1: No.
3: That,
1: put that visa away. No money will exchange hands.
3: No. What I'm saying is, if it can be mailed to me in some way, because I've been, you know, since you started the you know, keep going, I mm-hmm. thought, oh my gosh, I don't know how to do this. I've been thinking, no, I'll take a chance. I'll call Mr. Madrid and see what he can do for me.
1: I can do the following.
3: That's okay.
1: No. I can do it. But please, you know, put your pocketbook away, because we would never accept money Freely we have received and freely we give here at Relevant Radio.
3: Okay.
1: So let me ask you this question. This is going to be probably the big question. Do you have an email address?
3: I do, yes.
1: Okay. So here's how we're going to do this. If you'll stay on the line, then young Molly will pick up with you and she'll get your email address and your name. And then I'll make sure that you receive the album through email. And that way you'll be all set. God. And all you have to do is click each of the tracks and you can listen to the music either on your phone or on your computer, however you get your email.
3: Right. Well, see, the thing with that, too, if you can do that way, when my grandkids come to eat me out of house and home, they love my cooking, I will let them do it while they're here if it can be done that way.
1: Oh, yeah. Yeah, they'll be able to listen. Mm-hmm. So once you have that link, which we will make sure that you get by email, then you can, every time you click it, and it'll open the page at relevantradio.com where all the tracks are listed, then you can even bookmark that, and then every time you tap one of the tracks, it'll start playing, and you'll hear it on your phone or your computer, or in the car, for that matter.
3: There is a God. Thank you, Master Madrid.
1: Cyrus, what can we play for Maria, since she's such a nice lady? And she's a great cook, too, from what I hear. Can we play her a track or something from the show? From the song, from the album? Yeah, okay, listen to this, Maria.

0: you can kind of dance to that. All right. So there's one track, Maria. Let's play. Play Everybody Loves Cyrus. Play that track for Maria. Here comes Maria. Ready?
1: Yes.
0: Everybody Loves Cyrus. Click that button. I know you can do it. I have confidence in you.
1: Okay.
0: His finger is trembling. Oh, well. I guess Cyrus is not going to come through.
1: Uh-oh.
2: My button's stuck.
1: Tell Cyrus that he is number two on my list. You're number one. I got to put him a grade down.
0: Well, he's not coming through for me right now.

0: and I hope you enjoy it. By the way, this is not on the album. I made an executive decision. I knew which tracks to cut out. That's one of them.
1: Gosh, this is awesome. I am so glad I woke up this morning. Oh my gosh, this is awesome. Awesome.
0: Thank you.
1: Mr. Madrid, wow. You are the best. Capital B-E-S-T. Oh,
0: I am, and you I'm have blushing.
1: Brought me a long way. You brought me a long way in my religion. I do a catechism class. I have, would you believe I have 90, I had 94 students, but a deacon passed. I had to take him out. Took me down to 93. Then the security guard passed, so I had to take him out. So I still have 92. It's awesome.
0: Wow.
1: And thanks to you, oh my gosh, thanks to you, my
0: I'm
1: catechism
0: speechless.
1: Class is a huge success.
0: I'm so happy to hear that.
1: Thank you, Mr. Madrid. Thanks for having you. Thank your mother for bringing you into the world. Your dad too, by the way. Your dad too.
0: I will tell them you said so. I totally will.
1: Yes.
0: They'll probably roll their eyes at me, but I take it to heart, and I appreciate your kind thoughts, Maria.
1: Thank you, Mr. Madrid, for everything. Thank you.
0: Thank you. Wow, what a nice lady. Now, don't hang up, Maria. Don't hang up, because Molly's going to pick up. Cyrus, you know that song, To Sir With Love by Lulu? Remember that song? From Crayons to Perfume.
2: Can you sing it for me?
0: I could, but I won't. Because it would have to go on the next album. Yeah, it's a great song, To Sir With Love. It's a song about a girl who's thanking her school teacher for all the things he taught her while she was in school. And there's a line there, you took me from crayons to perfume. It's kind of a neat line. It's a neat song. And I'm guessing you probably don't have it ready, do you?
2: I don't know what you're even talking about.
0: It's a song called To Sir With Love. The singer's name is Lulu. If I'm getting that wrong, I know I'm going to get 17 emails of people correcting me. It wasn't Lulu. It was somebody else, but I think it was Lulu. Pretty sure it was. So maybe we'll hear that later in the show today. Let's see. Let's go to Val in the meantime in Norwalk. Good morning, Val.
3: Good morning, Patrick. How are you?
0: I'm well, hey. Thank you.
3: I wanted to just get your input on the on a new concept that I came across, the preternatural, I guess.
0: Yeah.
3: There's the supernatural, and then there's the human world, and then the preternatural. So if you can just enlighten me a little bit on that.
0: Yeah, please. Preternatural is distinct from those other two categories of natural and supernatural. It's from the Latin word praeter, which means beyond. And so preternatural things mean it's beyond ordinary nature. It's beyond the normal day-to-day natural phenomena that we know and experience. And typically, the word preternatural is associated with diabolical activity. It's not only diabolical. So an angel, of course, a good angel, could cause something to happen that we would say is preternatural. But the good angels are more closely associated with the supernatural realm. So when you hear or see the term preternatural, typically it involves something diabolical. And it means outside of or beyond nature.
3: Right on, right on. The only reason I guess I came across it is that I was listening to a podcast, and there was a professor of religious studies talking about just UAPs, UFOs, and how the church years ago, I guess, before the phenomenon, the modern phenomenon of that came about, they were, I guess, classifying these incidents in or categorizing these incidents into that. So I was like, oh, wow, never heard of that. Let me call Patrick.
0: Yeah, into the preternatural. That sounds as though it's part of the worldview that UFOs are demons, and that's a rather prevalent strain of thought nowadays. So that might be what you're thinking of, or that might be what he was referring to, whoever he was.
3: Right on. All right, well, thank you so much, Patrick. Keep going.
0: I will. Thank you for that. I have a quick question for you, though. You live in Norwalk. Are you familiar with Tina Street, by chance? It's a little street.
3: Yeah, very familiar. I've Norwalk is fairly small, so.
0: Yeah. Common street. It just so happens that my mom and dad, my dad grew up on

0: Argentina Street in Norwalk, California. My mother, both they're both still alive. She grew up one street over on Pantheon Street. And so my dad, in his little house on Tina Street, met my mom in her little house on Pantheon Street. And the rest is history. And they got married at St. Pius X Parish, just over the border from Norwalk on Pioneer Boulevard. I think that's technically Santa Fe Springs, if I'm not mistaken. So I have a lot of family roots in the Norwalk area.
1: That's awesome. I attend St. John of God up the street. I'm part of the Serbian men's group. So.
0: Nice.
1: Pretty cool. Keep us in your prayers, please.
0: I will. I certainly will. Keep going, Val. And going and going and going and going. If you want there it is. About time, Cyrus. We'll ride this wave all the way out to the break. This is To Sir With Love. Lulu, right, Cyrus?
2: The one and only.
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2: I'm Brooke Taylor with Relevant Radio News. The U.S. bishops are marking Labor Day with a call to defend the dignity of work, warning that many young people and low-wage families face growing instability. Archbishop Shelton Faub highlighted stagnant wages, high costs of living, and rising fears over AI, urging leaders to ensure new technology serves people rather than replaces them. A coalition of religious sisters has joined Chicago's Cardinal Blaise Supich in a federal lawsuit to stop Illinois from enforcing its new assisted suicide law. The law, signed last December, requires healthcare providers, including Catholic care homes, to discuss assisted suicide with patients and allow it to take place in their facilities starting September 12th. The Carmelite Sisters for the Aged and Infirm and the Little Sisters of the Poor say the mandate forces them to violate their faith or face penalties. Bishop Supich calling the law an attack on human dignity, saying Catholics must be free to care for the sick without being pushed toward suicide. Beckett, the religious liberty firm representing the plaintiffs, argues the First Amendment protects the sisters from being compelled to participate in assisted suicide. Similar lawsuits have already led to temporary blocks in Illinois and New York, and disability rights groups in several states are also challenging assisted suicide laws. And Pope Leo XIV met with seminarians from two Italian seminaries on September 3rd, thanking them for their daily yes they give to God. The Holy Father telling the seminarians that vocations grow in families who pray and know how to let their children go, expressing gratitude to the parents present. The Pope adding their vocations show that Christ continues to call in every age and that the spiritual life is sustained by fraternity and shared mission. Keeping you connected with the church and the world 24 hours a day and on the web at relevantradio.com. 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
3: Okay, 888-914-9149. That's the number to call, and I'd love to hear from you. Let's go first to Joshua in Indiana. Good morning, Joshua.
11: Good morning.
3: Yeah.
11: How are you doing? Sir. My question is about the nature of purgatory. I heard from a story of about a saint. I can't remember his name too well, but he said that the saddest thing he saw in purgatory was a Protestant because nobody was able to pray for them. Mm-hmm. And I had a question about the nature of that in terms of, I believe it's a doctrine within the Catholic Church about invincible ignorance. Like if somebody never heard about Jesus in their life, but if they did what was right, and they would subconsciously be following the will of Christ, and therefore too could be saved. How would that correlate? And actually, while I was sitting waiting, I had another question pop up.
3: Okay.
11: What is the beatific vision for somebody who was cremated?
3: Okay. I might need you to remind me of that one, but I'll come to that second question after I discuss the first one briefly.
11: Okay.
3: So with regard to purgatory, the simple way to put it would be that purgatory is that place that the Bible speaks of, as St. Paul describes it in 1 Corinthians chapter 3, beginning of verse 10, a revelation of the works of your life by fire. So this is after you've died, after you've received your particular judgment, your exit interview. And if you die in the state of grace and you're going to heaven, as all those who die in the state of grace are, you're destined for heaven, and yet you need some purification before you can see God face to face. Jesus says, "Blessed are the pure of heart, for they shall see God." Or in Revelation 21:27, St. John the Apostle says, "Nothing unclean can enter heaven." And elsewhere we see statements about having our robes washed white in the blood of Jesus, being made spotless, etc. All of those biblical passages are pointing toward the reality that the soul who dies in the state of grace and is not yet fully prepared to see God face to face undergoes a purification that St. Paul describes as fire that burns away or purges away, as he describes it, wood, hay, and straw. He's using those by way of metaphor because wood, hay, and straw are flammable and they burn. So when the soul is being exposed to this fire, this scrutiny, this revelation of the deeds of life, the gold, the silver, and the precious stones, which are the good works, the good aspects of his life in Christ, those remain, but the wood, hay, and straw are burned off. When that process is completed, St. Paul says, then he will be saved, but only as though passing through this fire. So that's a little preamble about what does purgatory do. The soul is passive. It's not doing anything. It's being done to the soul by God's mercy. And it hurts, as St. Paul says. Once that is completed, then the soul goes directly into the beatific vision, directly sees God face to face. Now, the reason that we pray for those souls in purgatory is so that by God's mercy, that he will shorten the time of suffering that they experience there. And there are countless examples in the New Testament where we see that our prayers help other people. And the statements about helping others with prayer, this is a common theme in the New Testament. So, for example, 2 Corinthians chapter 1, verse 10, in him, St. Paul says, we have put our hope that he will also rescue us again as you help us with prayer. This is just one of many examples of our prayer helping other people. So that's why we pray for the souls in purgatory, that our prayers would result in God shortening the time of that person there so that they can go directly into the beatific vision. I'll pause there. Does that answer that question?
11: Yes.
3: Okay. So then the second question had to do, and here we go, and I will have to have you remind me of what the second question was.
11: So the second question was, is what is the beatific vision like for those who were cremated?
3: Oh, right. Okay. Thank you. So it's no different than it is for anybody else, because think about this for a minute. So cremation, which the church grudgingly permits but definitely does not encourage and used to actually forbid, it involves the atomization or the pulverization, would be a better way to put it, of the body into dust, into ashes. And the Bible even says that. Remember, man, that thou art dust, and to dust thou shalt return. We see that in the book of Genesis. So if you consider, who knows how many years, tens of thousands of years, maybe 100,000, I don't know the number, but for however long human beings have existed on planet Earth since the time of Adam and Eve, all of them, except for maybe a few generations past, are all dust now. All of their bodies are all now entirely gone, back to the elements, back to dust, as the Bible says. So in recent generations, going back, I don't know, I bet if you went back to the time of the Civil War and you dug up a Civil War soldier who was killed in, let's say, the Battle of Gettysburg in 1863, there'd be nothing in there. Maybe some bones, perhaps, but probably more often than not, nothing but dust. So the reason I mention that is because virtually all human beings are now dust. The bodies are, anyway. So there's no difference for somebody who is turned into the body. I'm talking here about the body, of course. The person himself, the soul, is in the afterlife. But speaking about the remains, virtually all human beings who ever lived now are dust. And so there's no difference between them and somebody whose body is turned into dust or ashes by cremation, because the all-powerful God, who's infinitely powerful and created the universe out of nothing, ex nihilo, as it says in Latin, out of nothing, it's no difficulty for God to reconstitute our bodies, our exact bodies, but super enhanced in the case of the elect, out of dust. And that's what he will do on the last day for all of those human beings, whether good or bad. They will all come back in their bodies. And so there's no difficulty. Does that make sense? Do you see the angle I'm coming at it from?
11: Yeah, no, that makes absolute sense. And that is beautifully said.
3: Well, thank you. I appreciate that. Thank you for your patience. And thank you for the call. Let's go now to James in Covina, California. Hi, James.
12: Hi, Patrick. Question. Indulgence. You should educate me on that last portion of the previous caller. Okay. So if a person, let's say a person gets in the car, is drunk, and crashes, kills somebody, okay, God can forgive them. How he might do prison time or whatever, okay, that's the consequences. But when you say something like, I think you said, but the penance will be loosened or something like that, that's when I get lost. For example, okay, in that situation, what okay penance would a person incur? I mean, maybe you don't know, I don't know, but occur, he kills somebody, God forgives him. So what penance would God remove? He doesn't go to prison, or that's where I get confused.
3: Okay, sure. So this is an important aspect of sin, is that sin carries with it, or it incurs, better, an eternal penalty that only Jesus Christ can pay and did pay by his saving death on the cross. So when we talk about penance for sin, etc., we're not talking about that, because we don't have it within our natural ability to pay that penalty. If we could, then there'd be no reason for Jesus to be incarnate and to die on the cross for our salvation. So we're not talking about that. What we're talking about are the effects due to sin in the temporal order. That can be physical, it can be spiritual, and it's always going to have a spiritual effect. So penance that you do in this life, fasting, almsgiving, whatever, is ordered toward eliminating, offsetting, expunging, repairing, different words you could use, the effects of sin. And one analogy that might be helpful, it's not exactly the case, but a scar is one analogy, or a stain is another analogy, because we know about scars and we know about stains. I think it was Archbishop Sheen who used this analogy, that when you commit a sin, it's like hammering a nail into a piece of wood. And when you're forgiven by the Lord, the nail has been pulled out of that piece of wood, but there's still a hole there. So the penance is the repairing of that damage that was done, and making the wood new again, making it look as if it were, that it had no hole in it. Again, just a rough analogy, but I think it's helpful to think about it that way. So when you do penance for sin, you're doing it for those temporal effects of sin. And it also involves restitution, because our sins are directly harming our relationship with God, but they also harm the body of Christ. As St. Paul says in 1 Corinthians chapter 12, when one member suffers, all the members suffer with it. And he also there says that no member of the body can say to any other member, I do not need you. So we all, in our sins, have a negative effect on the rest of the body of Christ. And penance due to sin and the effects of sin is ordered toward the restitution and the repair that our sins cause, the damage that our sins cause. Does that make more sense to you now?
12: Yeah, thank you. I see this example about the nail. Yes, that makes a lot of sense. Well, thank you, Patrick. I just want to get that straight out.
3: I'm happy to help, James. Thank you for the call. Let's go now to Brandon in Sacramento. Hi, Brandon.
13: Hello, Patrick Madrid, the man, the myth, the legend. Thank you for all you do. You're a treasure. You. And I just had kind of a lighthearted, quick question. I was watching, I'm sure you know so much. I was watching Al Green the other night, the singer.
3: Love Al Green. Love him.
13: I thought you might for some reason. And I've listened to you for way back when you were Immaculate Heart. You're fantastic. So anyway, I was watching Al Green. He had that tragedy in his life.
14: And I was watching, he was up there, he went from soul to kind of gospel music.
3: Yeah, he did.
14: And he's up there singing. He could sing a cereal commercial and it would sound fantastic.
3: Mm-hmm.
14: But I just, it took me how different, and I knew this already, but it just took me how different that their service is than a Catholic mass.
3: Yes.
14: Right? When so I just kind of wanted your opinion on that. You know, not that, just, it was just a little striking to me, which I knew. It just made me think, so I thought of you and just thought I'd get your quick opinion on that.
3: Well, thank you for what it's worth, my opinion for what it's worth. I'm a major fan. I mean, I'm not alone. I mean, everybody loves Al Green. I grew up with Let's Stay Together and Tired of Being Alone on the radio when I was a kid, so I practically grew up with his music in my ears, and I didn't really know a lot about his own life, but I did know that he did become a minister. And I've not seen like a video of his preaching or you know what a church service might look like. But if I had to guess, I'm going to guess that it's probably from a Pentecostal background, and therefore it would look very different from the Mass. The Mass is not a prayer meeting. Of course, it's a representation of the Last Supper and the Lord's sacrifice on Calvary and his action as high priest in heaven, eternally presenting himself as a spotless sacrifice before the Father as a propitiation for our sins. So all three of those realities are made present to us in the Mass. So if you were to compare that to what kind of a church service Al Green might have, that's why they're going to look utterly different, because it's going to involve singing and preaching and probably some testimony, and that'd be about it. But it wouldn't have the essential elements of the Mass. Is that what you're asking about specifically?
14: Yeah, that about, I absolutely. I just kind of wanted your take on it because I respect your opinion, and it was striking how different it was. But
3: I appreciate your confidence. Thank you. Let me ask you a question, Brandon. Now, long about 19, when did he release this? Probably in the mid-90s. He released an album called You're in Good Hands. Actually, it was in the 80s. You're in Good Hands. Have you ever heard that album?
14: I haven't, but I did do a little research when I was watching that, because most of his music is from, I've listened to a lot of his music, but it's when he was doing the soul music, the classic soul music of the early 70s. But then when I started listening to some of that gospel music, it was absolutely fantastic. So I did a little research and I found a few songs that I'm going to dig into later. And he had that tragedy in his life, which I kind of knew about. And
3: let me share this with you.
14: It was fantastic.
3: Well, if you like that, you're going to like this. The song, actually, the album in question is called Your Heart's in Good Hands. So it's kind of a reprise of that earlier album title, but it has different songs on it. And this is a blockbuster of an album. If you like Al Green, you're going to love this. So Keep On Pushing Love. Love is a Beautiful Thing. I mean, just some really good songs. I mean, they're commercial songs, but here and there he'll say something about a blessing or something. So it's not in any way overtly, like, it's not Christian music or praise worship or anything like that at all. But it's a really good, probably one of his best albums, Your Heart's in Good Hands. It's from 1995. I just looked it up. I think you'll like it.
14: I will definitely be listening to that today. Thank you for all you do, Patrick.
3: You got it.
14: God bless you.
3: Thank you, sir. Appreciate that. Here we go. This is off the album. And this is Your Heart's in Good Hands. I think this is track number 2. Check it out.

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7: Okay, continuing, 888-914-9149. Let's go now to Teresa in Covina, California. Hi, Teresa.
9: God bless you, and especially for beating the drum on being obedient. We must be obedient, even though we don't like it. Okay, yesterday, the final call was from a guy who said his friend was a great Catholic and the Pope Pius the 10th Church. And you had mentioned a couple weeks ago about St. John Paul II, how he forbade them to do that. And I received my conversion on the True Life in God messages for Sula Ryden, and I know you kind of questioned that, but they do have the imprimatur.
7: Okay, now do me a favor, Teresa, I want to make sure I can track with you. Give me the cash value and tell me, like, specifically what your question is so I can follow.
9: Okay, first of all, it's mainly a comment that we must be obedient. And Jesus said to Vasula, because these are messages from Jesus, that it rips his body apart when we are disobedient, like the Pope Pius X people, even though they think they're doing a holy thing. You know, if I have one more question that I'd like to ask you, and it has to do with cremation.
7: Okay.
9: And I'm doing my will, and I don't know. I think you were probably just a kid when we had this cremation lawsuit out here, where they did multiple cremations, and they took the gold and the silver out of the corpses, and I was a part of that for like 10 years. It was horrible, and I don't want. I have a mouthful. I have a gold mine in my mouth. A lot of gold from a USC dental school in Loma Linda.
7: So you have a question about the gold fillings? Is that the question?
9: Yes. I want to donate them. I want to donate them. I don't want the mortuaries to get them. And okay. I'm wondering if this would be something Relevant Radio would want, because the bridge that I had that fell out, the dental professor said, hey, they were done at USC. That weighed an ounce, and that was like 34 years ago. And so I know I have some good gold in my mouth.
7: Gotcha.
9: So that's my question.
7: Okay. I've never been asked that question before, so I don't have a ready answer. I can tell you a couple things. First of all, I would recommend, number one, that you go to relevantradio.com, and you want to click on the link for Catholic Legacy, or you could just go to catholiclegacy.com. And there you will find all of the tools, all the resources that are there for you to put those final directives on paper in a way that's going to comport with Catholic moral teaching. So you do everything the right way. I would do that first, and I would go through and get the you can look at the Q&A section that answers questions like the one that you just asked me. And what you'll find is that just about any single possible instruction that you might want to leave can be accommodated in those documents. Now, the best thing is that all of it's free. And so you can do your will, you can do your end-of-life instructions, you can do your durable power of attorney, you can do all those things at the CatholicLegacy.com website. So it's a service of Relevant Radio. My guess is that if you want to have this particular instruction followed, that there will be a place there in the instructions that you can put that in there. And then it will be left to whoever is taking care of matters after your death to take care of that. Okay? Now, you can also, this might have been part of your question, you can also name Relevant Radio as a beneficiary for some of your estate, whatever portion of it might be. You certainly can do that if you wish to do so, but it's not required, and everything is free. Does that sound like what you're looking for?
9: Well, I think so. I have a plan for my home, which I will not mention, which I'm very thrilled with. But and then other than that, I have nothing, you know. Okay. And so just finding a home for my teeth, my gold teeth, is very important to me. So sure. Maybe I can do that. I do have, by the way, they did send that to me. And so...
7: Who did? Relevant sent that to you?
9: Yes, they did. They did. The hard copy.
7: Very good. Well, I would say look closely at that. And so those things that are important to you, you can spell it out in however much detail you want in that form. Thank you, Teresa. And may God grant you many happy years. Let's go to Doug in San Jose now. Hi, Doug.
10: Hey, good morning, Patrick. I have been out of the loop a little bit, but I just tuned in as I was headed out, and okay. I heard a lady talking about obedience, so I felt I needed to call in.
7: Okay.
10: We're talking about obedience in regards to the SSPX. What topic?
7: Ooh, well, I think she just brought it up in passing. She didn't really develop that thought, but she said she was happy to hear discussion about the importance of obedience, but that's really all that was said. Did you have a specific question on that?
10: Yeah, I did, yeah. So she was just talking about something that Vasula allegedly heard or whatever, so I got it. Yes, the governor of Massachusetts, as we know, recently signed a bill that would legalize abortion all the way down to the moment of birth, which is basically infanticide. She professes to be a Catholic. Though she is living in an irregular relationship, but that's between her and God and the church. I'm wondering and just thinking, I mean, the bishops, our U.S. bishops recently came out, and this is a good thing. You know, we've got a prayer initiative to be praying against the abortion pills that are being, you know, manufactured in one state and then being sent into states that have pro-life laws, so they're circumventing the law there. But I was kind of hoping that the entire U.S. Bishops Conference would speak to the fact that the governor of Massachusetts has just signed this bill into law, which is essentially legalizing infanticide. Mm-hmm. And it should be, it should be unanimous. And if it isn't, I think that's a state of emergency, to be honest with you. What do you think?
7: Well, I'm aware of that story. It's a terrible situation. So that's Governor Healey of Massachusetts. And the law, I don't remember the precise title of the law, but it has to do with access to abortions. And the upshot of it is, as I know, as this part of it that I do know, is that it permits abortion all the way up to birth. And so there should be no abortion at all, obviously. But here you have this ostensibly Catholic politician now who is supporting and endorsing and signing into law of this terrible law that's going to allow for the killing of unborn children up to the point of birth. So obviously heinous and objectionable and, you know, terribly, terribly wrong. So I'm aware of that. Now, I'm not sure if the question you're asking me is, am I aware of it? Or maybe there's a different question you're asking me that I didn't catch.
10: No, I think that about covers it. And I think that our bishops, you know, as a body, really need to address this, because if it starts in Massachusetts, then it's going to go elsewhere, just as it did back in, what was it, 67 in California and New York. So, it needs to be addressed. I think the Catholic people, the people of God, need to be talking about it, all of them. And, you know, just as a footnote, I think that the Gaudium et Spes 51 affirming families of the SSPX would be right on board with that.
7: Okay. So, yeah. Well, let me offer you some encouragement. So first thing to note is that the Archbishop of Boston, Archbishop Henning, he did strongly and publicly denounce this. He issued a statement shortly after this law was signed, shortly before the law was signed. The bill was signed into law. So a matter of days before that, he objected to all the things that you and I object to in this legislation. And his term for it was a radical measure that is gravely immoral. And in his statement, he called Catholics to pray and reaffirm the church's obligation to defend human life. And he had all the local area bishops co-sign this same statement. So Archbishop Henning of Boston signed it. Bishop McManus of Worcester signed it. Bishop Edgar Cunha of Fall River, Mass. Signed it. And Bishop Byrne of Springfield signed it. So there was a public, emphatic, clearly right out front from the leadership of the Archdiocese of Boston, Archbishop Henning. And of course, the United States Bishops Conference, has repeatedly issued similar statements. All the bishops acting as one, at least in terms of the conference, have done this. And so the statement of Archbishop Henning would be very similar to the kinds of statements that the USCCB's Committee on Pro-Life Activities have released many times over the years.
10: Here's the problem that I see, and this is just based on recent history. Congresswoman Nancy Pelosi out here in San Francisco after much time was told to refrain from receiving the Holy Eucharist by her local ordinary. Mm-hmm. And then she just hopped on a plane, went over to Rome, received over there, and then had a photo op with Pope Francis. So, the photo ops with the Catholic prelates and such, with these pro-abortion politicians, who are bringing money to the church, that's really where the scandal lies. And, you know, it has to be addressed, and I don't see it being addressed, so I'm just kind of throwing it out there.
7: Yeah, I understand, and I understand exactly what you're doing, Doug. I do. I would say this. If you don't like what a given pope does, then take it up with his boss. Tell his boss about it, and that's God, of course. But I realize you want to say it on the air, make sure everybody hears it. Fair enough. But I hope that you are at least satisfied, because you gave me the impression a minute ago that nothing was being said, and I furnished you with a counter evidence that the Archbishop of Boston clearly and emphatically, along with his brother bishop, spoke up directly against this very thing, and you sort of glossed over that and went straight to the Pope and Nancy Pelosi. So all I'm saying is that good things are happening, at least by way of pushback, and let's at least be glad for those things. I'm sure we could agree on that. Thanks, Doug. Let's go to, where are we going? Merced now, and talk to Maria. Hi, Maria.
11: Oh, hi, Patrick.
7: Yeah.
11: Thank you for taking my call. Thank you
7: I'm
11: for
7: happy
11: taking my
7: to.
11: Call. I had I had called a few weeks ago in regards to my my son's ex-girlfriend who was 5 months pregnant.
7: Okay.
11: She was a high-risk pregnancy, and the doctors were urging her to abort.
7: Oh, boy.
11: You know, they wanted her to abort, like, quickly, you know, because she was, her health was in danger. And then you gave me very good advice, and I let her listen to that, you know, that call.
7: Uh-huh. Mm-hmm.
11: I let her listen to it, and I think it did have, like, a good effect, you know. It helped her to have
7: good.
11: Confidence and to have courage to go
7: Did
11: forward
7: she
11: with
7: her baby.
11: So what happened is she made it all the way to the 25th week of her pregnancy when then she went into labor. And she went into labor, this, you know, and she ended up giving birth to her baby boy.
7: Okay.
11: And the baby survived for 15 minutes.
7: Okay.
11: And was actually was able to be baptized and was baptized.
7: Wonderful. Yeah. Oh, my. It's
11: amazing.
7: A sad situation, yeah. But it's glorious that the baby was baptized.
11: It was amazing because she's not even Catholic and she doesn't believe in infant baptism.
7: Mm.
11: But we had discussed this before she went to the hospital when she was in labor. And we said, you know, I was telling her how you know, because you instructed before how anybody can baptize.
7: Yes.
11: But, and I was explaining to her what, you know, what the
7: Were you there with her in the delivery room?
11: No, I wasn't. Her mother, I think, is the one who took her.
7: Do you know who, not that it matters, I'm just curious, who performed the baptism on the child?
11: So, I heard it was a chaplain, so I don't know what, you know.
7: Well, that's good.
11: So it was a chaplain that did it.
7: So you know what I would suggest now is that little baby who's baptized is in heaven with God, and I would call upon that little baby to, you know, ask the baby to pray for his or her mother, little boy you said, right? To pray for his mother that she will have a deep and lasting conversion to the Lord. And now you know that that little child is in heaven and can intercede before the throne of God. What a beautiful thing that is. Even though it's a sad situation, that's the glorious part of it. And she has an intercessor in heaven for the rest of her life. Isn't that amazing?
11: Yes, yes. Thank you, Patrick. His name was Micah.
7: Micah. Yes.
11: Wow. Micah, yes.
7: Well, we don't say rest in peace because we know he's in heaven.
11: Mm-hmm.
7: So glory to God. Mm-hmm. What is her, what is the girl's state of mind now? I mean, is she, you mentioned that she's your son's ex-girlfriend. I think that's what you said.
11: Yes. My son and her had a son, have a son, 8-year-old. They have an 8-year-old son together.
7: Okay.
11: And so she has that son, you know.
7: Are they living together or no?
11: No. No, okay. They're not.
7: How old is she?
11: They're not. She's actually going to be 31 this Saturday.
7: I pictured a teenage girl or somebody much younger. But I guess that would make sense if they have an 8-year-old.
11: Yes. I had an 8-year-old with my... And that pregnancy went well, you know. And so this was also, you know, kind of shocking to her, you know, that all this was happening.
7: What about your son now? Where is his head in the middle of all this?
11: You know, he's there for her, you know, my son. He's there supportive of her, you know. And he, you know, he lends his, I guess, moral support to her. And, of course, to their son because that was his brother, you know. He just lost his brother, whom he was looking forward to, you know.
7: And the child who died shortly after birth is your son's child, right?
11: No,
7: somebody else's.
11: It was somebody else's.
7: Yes. Gotcha. Okay.
11: Yeah, but my son was, you know, supportive. They're still very, you know, they're very close. They co-parent, I guess, and so they're in each other's lives. You know, they're you know still because of
7: is
11: their
7: your
11: son.
7: So is your son? Is he Catholic now? Is he practicing the faith? Going to mass?
11: My son? Yes, yeah. He is Catholic. He has his son, my grandson, he has him in the CCD program, getting him ready to make his first Holy Communion.
7: Yeah. Mm-hmm. Well, I'm sorry that things turned out the way they did. That ray of sunshine, though, and the baby being baptized is a great relief. We'll continue praying that your son, on the journey he's on, will become stronger in his faith and learn from these mistakes, right?
11: Exactly. Yes.
7: Well, God bless you, Marie.
11: Thank you so much.
7: Yeah, I appreciate your thoughtfulness in getting back to us now and just kind of giving us an update. Thank you for that.
11: Yeah, and thank you for being a voice for life, Patrick. You really helped.
7: God bless you. God bless you. God bless us all. And save the babies.

0: certain point comes where you have to address the grief. A lot of times with abortion, it happens decades down the road. I've been involved with retreats where every single person on the retreat was at least 30 years out from their abortion.
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2: Hello, this is Bishop Larry J. Kulik of the Diocese of Greensburg. Let us pray. Remember, O most gracious Virgin Mary, that never was it known that anyone who fled to thy protection, implored thy help, or sought thy intercession was left unaided. Inspired with this confidence, I fly to thee, O Virgin of Virgins, my mother. To thee do I come, before thee I stand, sinful and sorrowful. O Mother of the Word incarnate, despise not my petitions, but in thy mercy, hear and answer me. Amen.
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9: Well, thank you, Nikki. 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Thank you for listening and for calling in as well.
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4: This is a track off that album, Cyrus.
11: What does it take?
4: This is a great song, man.
12: Thought you might like this.
4: Do you like this?
12: This is awesome. Yeah. I don't know this album at all.
4: Oh, it's such a good album.
12: So I get to discover this for the first time on my drive home.
4: I love this song. I love it. Al Green, for those who are just tuning in. Yes, that Al Green. The Al Green from, you know, gosh, so many big hit songs. Let's Stay Together, Tired of Being Alone, Love and Happiness, Here I Am, etc. So this is one of his later albums, 1995, in fact. Now, did you get this off Spotify or did you get it off the YouTube?
12: I got it off the YouTubes.
4: Okay.
12: Yep.
4: This album is called Your Heart's in Good Hands. You like that, don't you?
12: I do like it, yeah.
4: I know what you're listening to on the way home today.
12: 100%.
4: Yeah. Blast it. Oh, it's good stuff. All right. Well, I'd like to think about that song, that album for a while, but we have work to do. We have business to take care of. So let's see here. Got a note from James in Lemoore, California. And this is for you, Cyrus, so buckle up. Is Cyrus ever going to retell the story of his road trip and being labeled Bingo Boy? I just got out of Mass. I don't even know what he's talking about. In Fowler, California. Did I call you Bingo Boy at some point?
12: You must have, yeah.
4: Well, James wants to know if you're ever going to recount that story then.
12: If it comes up. I don't want to crowbar. No, it's too long. It's too long.
4: Too long of a story?
12: Yeah, it's a good one. But yeah, if there's an opportune time and it fits what we're talking about, I'd be happy to share that again.
4: Do you cheerfully accept the nickname Bingo Boy?
12: No. I don't think that one's going to stick.
4: Not going to stick. Well, sure. I'll see about that. Right. This is from, sorry about that. I tried, James, in Lemoore, California. I tried, but I didn't get very far. This is a note from Doug, and he says, as I said, I've been out of the loop traveling. Good to hear our bishops are speaking up for the babies. Excommunication for pro-abortion politicians should be next. Thanks for taking my call. You're welcome, Doug. I'm really glad you called. Thank you for that. And it is good news to hear the, you know, the statements like Archbishop Henning that he made shortly before this terrible law in Massachusetts allowing abortion right up to birth for these barbarians. What is wrong with them? What is wrong with you people? Did you kill a baby at all, ever? But like right up to birth, this is a baby boy or a baby girl. Healthy, waiting to see his mom, and you kill him? You're barbarians. It's satanic. How can you do that? How can you live with yourselves? How do you look in the mirror? How do you hug and kiss your kids and your grandkids, knowing that you are A-okay with killing babies just before they're born? I mean, woe to you. And I hope that you have a repentance before it's too late, because you're going to H-E double hockey sticks if you don't stop what you're doing. And I hate to say that because I don't want you to go there, especially if you're a Catholic politician. You know, whether you're the governor of the state of Massachusetts or whoever you happen to be, woe to you. I mean, just stop before it's too late and repent and then turn it around and work for life. All that pro-abortion blood money that you get from whoever you get it from to support your candidacy for elections and keep you in office and the perquisites and other things that you might get from that, you can't take any of that with you. And it won't do you any good in hell. I just don't get it. I don't get it. I don't understand how people can do that. People get up in arms about killing animals, you know, rightfully so. They would come unglued if they found, you know, so-and-so drowned a bunch of kittens. That person would be in jail so fast your head would spin. Oh, look at him. He drowned some kittens. Or he trapped some raccoons in his backyard and he drowned them. That guy goes straight to prison in the eyes of these people. But they're okay with killing babies before they're born. Does that make any sense to you, Cyrus? Because it makes no sense to me.
12: No, I don't understand.
4: No. And they walk among us. That's the weird thing about it. They walk among us. This is a note from, can I say her name? I think so. She doesn't say not to. So this is from Elizabeth. No, wrong name. Sorry. This is from Lucy. Forgive me. She says, my husband and I would appreciate your perspective on something we've been discussing. I'm asking because you're a father of 11. And I feel you understand firsthand the joys, responsibilities, and practical challenges that come with raising a large family while also making time for your marriage. She says, for years we've been planning to celebrate our 25th wedding anniversary with a pilgrimage to Italy. Now that our anniversary is coming up next year, the trip is becoming a reality. I find myself more hesitant, much more hesitant, about leaving our children than I expected. We have 7 children. Our oldest is 20. And will likely be in and out since she is currently in her last year of university and working at the school. She gives more details. The children she would be watching at the time of the trip would be 17, 14, 7, 7, I guess twins, and 4. We are planning to take the youngest with us, who will be about 16 months old, and will be traveling in April. Part of me, she says, feels that this pilgrimage would be a beautiful way for my husband and me to give thanks to God for 25 years of marriage and to spend time together, strengthening our marriage and our faith. At the same time, I'm struggling with the thought of being so far away from our younger children, especially for an extended period of time. I'm a stay-at-home homeschooling mom. Our situation is a little complicated because our parents live out of state
11: and aren't able to come and stay with our children. We could postpone the pilgrimage until our youngest children are older, but by then our oldest daughter will most likely be in the convent. That's beautiful. She's been discerning religious life and then would be unavailable to help with her younger siblings. Do you have any advice for Catholic parents in this situation? Do you think it's reasonable for a husband and a wife to take a pilgrimage like this without their children? So let me start answering your questions in order. Do you have any advice for Catholic parents in this situation? I'll offer some advice in a moment. Do you think it's reasonable for a husband and wife to take a pilgrimage like this without their children? Yes, I do. And if so, what arrangements would you recommend to make sure the children are well cared for and that we can travel with peace of mind? Or would you encourage us to wait? Well, that's an answer, or that's a question rather, I'm not sure if I can give an answer to. It would depend on a number of variables, but I would say that all other things being equal, if you can be assured that the children will be taken care of by a trusted person, then I would definitely go. I could see why you might want to wait. But as with many things in life, if you put it off, it could never happen. Sometimes we say, I'm going to do this next year or the year after that or the year after that, and then you wind up never getting it done. So if you have the means to do it and the opportunity, the time, etc., my sense is I would go for it. Now, naturally, that presumes that you'll have the right person or people taking care of your kids. Maybe your oldest daughter, as a sacrificial act of love for you and your husband and the family, might delay her entrance into the convent if this is something that she would be needed to help out with the little kids. I could see that as part of her vocation story. She'll be telling her vocation story for many years. And, you know, I was ready to go in and I wanted to go in and they were ready for me to go into the convent. But I realized that my mom and dad had a special pilgrimage that they wanted to fulfill. And I needed to be there to take care of my little brothers and sisters. And so I deferred what I wanted to go into the convent for a little bit, a week or two or three or four. And then I went in. That might be something for her to consider. I think it would be a beautiful dimension to her vocation story. She says, I would especially appreciate your perspective on balancing our responsibility to our children with the importance of nurturing our marriage. The trip has been a dream for ours for many years, and I also want to make the decision with prudence and according to God's will rather than simply because we have always planned on going. I understand that. It makes complete sense to me. And there is a balance, of course, between nurturing your marriage and also the duties that you have toward your children. But I look at it this way.

0: can, and it is something that the two of you have been dreaming about and hoping to do, and now it's pretty much here, you can do it. I think it has become a priority, based on what you're saying, that I would act upon. It's not that you have to do it, but I think that it's a good idea to do it. And it seems to me that there are at least a few really good alternatives in terms of childcare. Now, maybe your mom and dad or his mom and dad can't do that, but maybe you have a sister or a sister-in-law or brother-in-law and his wife or some combination of siblings or something. Maybe they could do that. Maybe the kids could go into the care of close family friends nearby. Maybe your kids 7 and 7 and 4, they stay together and they go to a trusted friend in the parish and they have kids and your kids are with them for a week or something like that. I could see that working easily. Maybe your 17-year-old can go visit another family or go visit, you know, members of your own family. So it seems like with a bit of creative thinking, you'd be able to make that work. I guess it would be ideal if they could all be together, but even that isn't mandatory. And I bet they'd have a good time and they'd be happy for you that you would go. Plus, you'd bring them t-shirts and other trinkets from your pilgrimage, which is always nice. The kids always enjoy that. So based upon what you've said, I get the sense that the advice that I'm going to give would be go for it. Make it work. And you'll look back with gratitude to each other that you took time together and made that pilgrimage in honor of God's blessing for your marriage. If you decide to do that, and I guess even if you decide not to do that, I am now curious to know how it all turns out in the end. But do think about talking with your daughter about possibly delaying briefly entering into the convent so that she could sacrifice that for you. That'd be a beautiful thing for her to do. Now, I'm not trying to say she must do that or she's obligated to do that, but that comes to my mind as a way that this could work very nicely if she were to do that. And thank you. I appreciate your confidence in my opinion, Lucy. So thanks for that. 888-914-9149. Next, we have a note from Teresa, and she's in Albuquerque. And it's about motivational songs. She says, an old song comes to mind that I used to hear when I was an undergrad studying medicine, later becoming a surgeon. The song is Lean on Me by Bill Withers. Yeah, that's from the 80s. I remember that song very well. I thought it was from earlier than the 80s. I thought it was like in the early 70s. Lean on Me. Look that up, please, Cyrus. When did that song come out? Now I have to know because I don't know. And I like music
1: folklore. April 1972.
0: There we go. So I'm not mistaken. It was an early 70s song.
1: I remember when it got big again in the 80s.
0: Yeah.
1: Yeah. So that's probably what they're talking about. I thought it came out in the 80s too.
0: There's been some remakes of it. This one is really for me, but she addresses it to you for some strange reason. Sherry. She says, Sherry's a nice lady. I like Sherry. She says, what was the name of that album Al Green put out in 94, 95 again, please? I'm going to jump in on this one, Sherry. It's called Your Heart's in Good Hands. Why don't you play a little cut for Sherry right now, Cyrus?
1: Oh, yeah. Let me just get I have to get my record.
0: What does it take? Hit What Does It Take? You played that a second ago. Or you want to choose a different track? Go for it.
1: Yeah. It's all right. So once again, what's the name of the album?
0: It's called Your Heart's in Good Hands. How about keep on pushing love? Do you have that one? Trying to see. Keep on pushing love.
1: I gotta
0: Love is a beautiful thing.
1: I gotta drop the needle in just the right spot here.
0: Okay, do it right.
1: It takes a second.
0: This is for you, Sherry. Here we go. Pump up the jam, Cyrus.
2: Woo! I love it. Oh, somebody just
0: and this is Keep On Pushing Love, right?
2: Tell me why.
1: Yes.
0: That's what I thought. Oh, there you go, Sherry.
2: Is it so hard to find?
0: I think we've moved a few albums for Al Green today, Cyrus.
2: A way to come together.
1: I'm fine with that.
0: Yeah, me too. This is from David. He says, I'm from Arnaudville, Louisiana. I'm a big fan of your show. I heard you mention a few

0: times the Yee Yee channel on YouTube. That's true, I did. I think I've watched all of his videos from the past couple of years. While I watched a pretty interesting interview with him last night from about 9 months ago. It was on Man vs. Morning with Yee Yee. I believe he's just a cool guy. Maybe you would find it interesting also. Have a great day. Thank you. I'll check that out. I do like the Yee Yee channel. It's funny and fun. And his interactions with Zach reminds me of, to some extent, my interactions with Cyrus on air. Although there's no gunplay involved here in the studio. Strictly prohibited. And Cyrus knows that. Strictly prohibited. No firearms in the studio.
1: So. One time, and you won't let me forget it.
0: Of course, it was a super soaker. Right. But now, you didn't get into the Yee Yee stuff, did you? You didn't, did you?
1: It was fine. I watched one and a half, and I think I got the gist.
0: It's good, clean fun. My wife laughs when I put that on. She gets a kick out of it. Tell you what, I'll pray for you. Please pray for me. See you tomorrow.
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4: I'm Brooke Taylor with Relevant Radio News. A new Canadian Armed Forces policy bars military chaplains and anyone involved in Defense Department activities from using any language that references God during official events. Bishop Scott McHaig, head of Canada's military ordinance, says the rule sets a dangerous precedent, arguing it misunderstands true secularity and restricts religious expression rather than protecting it. McHaig telling Vatican News, the policy affects all faith groups and that he's mobilized an interfaith committee to push back, adding Canadian Catholics remain hopeful the policy will be reversed. The United States Postal Service has announced it will release its 2026 Christmas stamps on October 2nd. One of the designs features the Christmas Madonna and Child, a stamp showcasing the Virgin and Child enthroned, a painting from the Netherlands around 1500, now housed at the Clark Art Institute in Massachusetts. The new Christmas stamp will cost 82 cents individually or $16.40 for a book of 20. That stamp officially going on sale nationwide next month. And September 5th marks the feast of St. Teresa of Calcutta. Catholics around the world reflecting on her mission to serve the poorest of the poor and the words that shaped her vocation, I thirst, believing Jesus' cry from the cross was not simply physical suffering, but a plea for love, for souls, and for human compassion. St. Teresa of Calcutta built her entire ministry around answering that thirst in the abandoned, the sick, and the dying. Nearly three decades after her passing, the Missionaries of Charity continue serving in more than 100 countries, keeping you connected with the church and the world 24 hours a day and on the web at relevantradio.com. I'm Brooke Taylor, and this is listener-supported Relevant Radio.
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0: 100 years ago, postpartum was seen as a time of recovery, bonding, and even a sense of awe over what motherhood is, what it can accomplish. Today, it's been labeled as a psychiatric crisis. Scoring and screening women for the risk to their mental health. The idea that if you have a child, you can't and won't have it all together. It scared many women out of having children to begin with, yet alone having more, often even having more than one. Especially over the last 10 years, diagnoses have doubled. That 1 in 7 narrative that we hear, if you didn't know, is self-labeled and it's been blown out of proportion. Little is it discussed that often that, quote, label of postpartum depression, one, is not a clinical diagnosis, it's a self-diagnosis, and it's usually void of understanding comorbidities, pre-existing conditions, or other circumstances that could have impacted it. You know me, I've talked a lot about postpartum depression because I think it plays a big role in the pro-life position, helping people to be pro-life. I've even discussed how I experienced depression after having my first, and it was more so circumstantial. Could it perhaps be labeled postpartum depression? Perhaps, but I had my first child and right away moved cross country with a newborn to a place where I'd left my whole community and family behind. So I think that this big conversation surrounding postpartum is one that we all really need to drill down in on and understand what is happening. My guest today has challenged the narrative of postpartum depression with insightful and well-researched take on what's happening surrounding motherhood and the labeling of it as a psychiatric crisis. Dr. Hannah Spier is a Norwegian-born psychiatrist and cognitive behavioral psychotherapist based in Zurich. She dissects how liberal narratives, pop therapy fads such as postpartum depression, and identity politics have reshaped the mental health field. We're going to take a dive into feminism in a little bit, but first we're touching on postpartum depression. Dr. Spier, you released an article last year in EV Magazine. Ever since then, I said, I need to have this woman on because it has been on my heart the last few years that postpartum depression is a leading drive behind how few children people are having today and why many people aren't having children to begin with. And when you challenge this narrative, it was like a light bulb went on and went, yes, this is an intentional, scripted play to scare women out of having kids. So I am really excited to dive in today. Let's start with how the psychiatric world has really labeled motherhood as a risk. And maybe you can drill down on that 1 in 7 narrative that we hear today about postpartum depression.
1: Hi, Tibri. It's really nice to be on. I'm happy to be here. I'd love to get started on that. I love your intro. It's great to hear your experiences with it. It's very much like you said, this mantra, 1 in 7 women experience postpartum depression. And that is, you know, if from 2010, in 2010, it was around 9.4% of women who would be diagnosed with postpartum depression. And now, 10 years later, it's 19%. So I think we're right to ask what's happened here. And, you know, this was first a diagnosis that came along in the 90s. It was officially recognized. And then over, you know, 20 years, a 20-year period from 2000 to 2020, we had suddenly 3,000 research papers on postpartum depression. And then not just medical journals, then you also had articles and magazines and really everywhere talking about the risk. And it's not the risk of what are we doing, how are we doing motherhood, which is the conversation we should be having, right? Like you talked about in your intro, how are we parenting that if this is happening, it's this is the risk of having a baby. And And yeah, I write about that because I do think that there's this is just sort of the tail end of what feminism has given us, because first they they wanted it to be optional. They wanted this motherhood mm-hmm. to be just one option mm-hmm. among many. And then now it's, well, it might make you sick. That's how we think now. So motherhood has actually become dangerous. And so, with all this attention, and then in 2016, they started mandatory screenings of depression, universal depression screenings among adults, including pregnant and postpartum women. And then in 2019, the American College of Obstetricians and Gynecologists, they then advised multiple screenings before and after birth. And
0: it's ad nauseam.
1: Just imagine.
0: Over and over again, Dr. Spirio, I'm here just to check up on the heartbeat of my baby. And yes, I'm struggling. I personally have really difficult pregnancies, especially mm-hmm. my last two. And to have to hear over and over again about concern for your mental health and filling out another screen. It's like, no, I'm not smiling as much. I can barely keep my eyes open. I'm dizzy because I'm taking progesterone mm-hmm. in order to keep this baby alive. You kind of have those moments where you're hearing it and it's manipulating you into thinking the cause of your illness is the child, and it's actually causing, I would say, a chasm between mom and baby at times.
1: That I can imagine. You're taking someone who's in an objectively stressful situation and then asking her, how do you feel? How do you feel now? How do you feel now? And so another thing I think is important to mention here is who's doing these screenings. Mm. It's not, let's dive into this 1 in 7 Please. Number. Mm-hmm. So this is based on the Edinburgh postnatal depression scale. And, if you score over 10 on this scale, then you are already sort of in minor to major depression territory. This is not a seasoned psychiatrist doing a clinical diagnostic interview. It's a self-report scale. Mm-hmm. So that's important. And let me just bring this up. So, you have a mother, she's been up a couple of hours that night, maybe not slept at all. She's coming into mm-hmm. the office of whichever therapist is sitting there, and that's a nurse, or it can be a gynecologist who has no idea about depression, some therapist or others, or not a psychiatrist. And then you have this screening scale, which is, I've been able to laugh and see the funny side of things. 1, as much as I always could. 2, not quite so much now. 3, definitely not so much now. And then you get points, or I've looked forward with enjoyment to things as much as I ever did. And it goes on, and I've blamed myself unnecessarily. So these are designed to be very sensitive tools. Mm-hmm. It's a screening tool. And then it says, over 10 suggests minor or major depression may be present. And then so that's how you get to this to this number. Mm-hmm. And what they don't mention is that half of the women have a pre-psychiatric history. Mm-hmm. And we also have to mention that many, many more people now are generally being diagnosed with depression than mm-hmm. than used to be. So mm-hmm. this is really someone who then already had psychological issues being put into what is arguably the most stressful thing that we as women are faced with, and then already having bad coping strategies, anxieties or whatnot. Then of course, that's not going to be handled as it should, you know, properly.
0: Right. So. And I think another side of it too, that would be considered a comorbidity or a pre-existing condition, is you have this prevalence, Dr. Spear, of women who have, such as myself, have had a history of polycystic ovarian syndrome, Hashimoto's disease, maybe you're low on progesterone. We know all of those can impact a further imbalance of hormones postpartum. And so you're looking at other factors contributing to why a woman might be even more hormonal and swinging in different directions in that postpartum season as well, or why she might be even more tired than she's supposed to. I can say when my Hashimoto's has been active during postpartum, postpartum is much more difficult. When we're able to get it into remission, it's much more navigable. And so you have these comorbidities and medical conditions, as well as psychiatric, that are impacting the season. But the problem isn't the baby, it's the circumstances. And you also talk about community circumstances too, which we'll dive into as well. But what I'm hearing is, when you point to that 1 in 7 scale, it's a self-described label of whether or not you are considered postpartum. Is that correct?
1: Yes. Or people who just aren't, they shouldn't be diagnosing depressions at all, in my opinion. Because if all you're sitting with is a scale, and then you make a decision if a depression is present or not, then that's just not sufficient. The only way I would say, and these self-report questionnaires are so common now, so I think that's worth mentioning. The only time I think it's appropriate, where I've used them, is that the patients, they usually get these questionnaires in the waiting room, right, to fill out, and then you come in, and then you're supposed to have a look at it. And I've noticed when I go through those questionnaires with the patients together, the answers come out quite different than what they've originally crossed out, because I put it into context for them. Because as I read to you before, it's always, sometimes, often, and it's these very general questions. And they come, you know, if you come in after a bad night's sleep, your answer is going to be very different than if you put it into a context. This is actually what's meant with this question. And I talk to them for an hour, and then I'll do the questionnaire with them again, fleshing it out a little bit. And then they change their answers. Mm. So that's, I think, the only appropriate way to go about these questionnaires, if at all.
0: Mm-hmm. You know, if after, at all. Yes.
1: They're good for psychiatrists when we're doing our residency first year, and you have to remember, to ask about suicidal thoughts. Basic, so that's just the one thing you cannot forget. And so those questionnaires are good, because you really remember to ask about everything you need to ask about.
0: And you're making me think of a few things with those questionnaires, Dr. Spear. And if you're just joining me, that's Dr. Hannah Spear. She's a Norwegian-born psychiatrist and cognitive behavioral psychotherapist based in Zurich, who's challenging that topic of postpartum depression, how it's become a psychiatric label rather than a season of renewal and recovery and bonding, and one that, yes, it poses a lot of challenges. You're adapting to a new person. But when you go through that screening, Dr. Spear, that you're talking about, that women are self-labeling as postpartum through it, you have this, like, of course I'm not keeping up with everything. I have a new human being. My body's recovering. The baby's extra needy the first few months. Needy in a good way, not a bad way. But even some of, like, the suicidal, or like the question about whether or not you're a risk to your child. I remember when I first had my kid, I was talked to my husband about this, and I'll have these thoughts where I'll just go, I could, not that I wanted to, but I could throw my baby on the ground right now and she could get hurt. I could, like, I think my brain was going through all of these risks that could be posed to my child if this were to happen, because I'm suddenly for the first time caring for my own tiny, fragile human being who's completely dependent upon me. And it wasn't that I ever wanted to do any of those things, but these ideas kept coming, like, this could happen and this would hurt the baby. This could happen. And it's almost like, if you sit there and you're listening to the modern narrative, you could sit there and think, oh, I'm a risk to my child because I'm thinking this. But in reality, I think the brain is just working out this risk assessment with a tiny dependent human being.
1: Yeah, absolutely. And that's, you're supposed to to feel those things. You're supposed to have those thoughts. Like, that's neuroticism. That's the personality trait neuroticism working for you. And women who don't have that, like, that's, you know, and neuroticism is what brings people to the clinic. People are very emotionally stable. They're less likely to feel anxious and to go into depressions. So neuroticism is that sensitivity to negative emotions. It just means you're going to feel threat at a higher level. And women are generally higher in neuroticism. And it is so that we can better care for our young ones. And, you know, I've had women who are very emotionally stable and not very agreeable. That's also the trait where women are usually higher, and they aren't, you would call them, born mothers. They don't enjoy it that much. They don't think they're doing it that well. It's more difficult for them. It takes a lot more concentration and effort. And so, you know, if you have that, if you're high in neuroticism, some of the things are going to be, I mean, not easier, but. And that also means that you probably have had issues before that have been difficult for you, because again, that trait is slightly higher. But it's that, you know, that's our evolutionary advantage that's now being turned into pathology, because we don't call them traits anymore. We call them symptoms.
0: Another part of the narrative is in casting postpartum depression, they point to how motherhood is so, you're so vulnerable, as if that's a bad thing. You know, I think we have the understanding that you get married, you have a baby, and woman takes care of child, husband helps take care of mother and child. There's this family dynamic that's supposed to be there. And instead, today, to be any level of dependent as a woman is considered a bad thing. Vulnerability is considered a bad thing. But the reality is, as much as people hate it, women are statistically not as strong as men are. Our bodies are not shaped the same way. But I think that playing into this feminist narrative, women are being further pushed that I am not going to be in a vulnerable state where I am dependent upon someone in order to exist or care for another human being. Can you talk a little bit about that vulnerability framework in which is manipulating the mindset of women?
1: Yeah, I think, you know, we're raised, you know, on this steady mantra of being independent and you know, not asking for help. Be a strong, empowered woman. And we see it, I see it in what my daughter watches, you know, that's all over Netflix, and these girls who are just like boys and they're so tough and they're swearing and it prepares us poorly for this period of our life where if we don't ask for help, we're in trouble. Because the baby blues, That's been around forever. Like, all of our grandmas will talk, well, that's the baby blues. I had that too. If you're around women, which you should be when you're a new mother, you should be surrounded by women who should help you and tell you, like, this is normal. It's rough and it's normal. And take the baby. You haven't slept. Oh, you look awful, sweetie. I'll take him. You go lie down and we'll make something for you. And you feel that. And those, if you look at the sort of this quote unquote symptom list of baby blues and compare that to postpartum depression, they're almost indistinguishable from one another. And because postpartum depression is real and it can be very dangerous. And, you know, some can even be so deep that it can cause a depressive psychosis, which is very dangerous. We should take that very seriously. So this is in no way to minimize that. But we have sort of lost this concept of baby blues. Yes. And the big distinction there is functional impairment.
0: Mm-hmm.
1: So you're supposed to, with the postpartum depression, really assess that functional impairment, which is also why the self-report questionnaire is such a bad idea, because that is what we do in psychiatry. It's the only thing we have is, are you functioning to which level? Mm-hmm. In all of the mental disorders, that is the question we have to answer. How are you coping? How are you functioning in the real world? And they don't seem to really be assessing that and asking, like, what does functioning then mean for a new mother? If you are, right? And you're like, if you are alone, and so many mothers, it's so painful to see. It's really, I see so many new mothers are completely left to their own devices because all their friends are working. And if you don't have a baby at the exact moment as your friend, you are all alone. Because she goes back to work after, 2 months, maybe 4 months if she's lucky, maybe 6 months if she's rich.
0: In the United States, it's 6 weeks, right?
1: it's just, and then, of course, that level of functioning is going to be lower than if you have a network of people who can say, you go lie down. Mm-hmm.
0: Even hold the baby for you while you just have a moment shower. To not be touched out, to shower, to just talk to an adult. And you, I think, touch on how really, you know, the baby blues can turn into postpartum depression when a woman is left in isolation and she's literally going crazy because she doesn't have adult human connection, conversation, doesn't have someone to know that your baby crying through the night for hours at a time can actually be normal, that not sleeping is normal. I think there are a lot of experiences we have as human beings today where we think this is just me and I'm suffering and I'm alone and this is miserable. But in reality, this is the common experience of all mothers. And whether it's receiving tips and ideas or just commiserating, there is this, I think, empathy that is lacking from ourselves and also toward us during that season of postpartum that so many women struggle through, Dr. Spear. And another thing that I wanted to just mention too, what your new normal looks like is so different after your first versus your second versus your third. I laugh that my house is a disaster to me after having my third versus before. I really wanted my house to look like no one lived in it because I, you know, the mess stressed me out. But now do I just sit and pick up all the time and act as if I can keep on top of it, to the negligence of my children? You know, there's this navigability that the new normal is different. I want to talk a little bit more about some of those protective factors that need to be incorporated into postpartum. And we're also going to dive in with Dr. Hannah Spear into the deprogramming of feminism. She focuses, Dr. Hannah Spear is a Norwegian-born psychiatrist and cognitive behavioral psychotherapist based in Zurich, and she dissects how liberal narratives, pop therapy fads from feminism to postpartum depression and identity politics, how they have reshaped the mental health field, not necessarily in a good way. You can find her Substack, hannahspear.substack.com. I'll also link to it as well and tag her on social media. We'll be back in just a moment with Dr. Hannah Spear.
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0: Dr. Hannah Spier is a Norwegian-born psychiatrist and cognitive behavioral psychotherapist based in Zurich. And she weighs in on how motherhood has become a psychiatric diagnosis. And she challenges how a lot of pop therapy fads today, especially behind feminism, have impacted the mental health field today. I think postpartum depression has been a leading reason why a lot of people don't have children or don't have more children. I have talked to so many people who've, from their own mouths, said that. We've discussed kind of the narrative of the 1 in 7 and how it's self-labeled. We've dove into some of the research and also just some of the natural evolution of the maternal season and becoming a new mom. But what I want to touch on now is that what changes the postpartum blues and postpartum depression? We know that comorbidities, that is pre-existing mental health crises and medical conditions such as Hashimoto's, PCOS, and other hormonal challenges, among other things, can impact this postpartum season. But what about changing what postpartum looks like to get back to a more supportive season for moms? Dr. Spier, I would love for you to dive into what this season really should look like in terms of human connection and support to help women, yes, navigate what is a more vulnerable season naturally, but what is actually a good season and how children actually help to strengthen and grow us as women.
1: Yeah, that's such a good question. We have decades of research that shows that with strong family bonds, that we have consistent caregiving, and most importantly, this sense of meaning in motherhood, that they are very, very powerful in working against this psychological distress. And when we become so atomized, we used to live much closer together, and women are evolutionary primed to child rear in groups. We're not supposed to be alone. And everything, our whole set of behaviors is so, it really rests on this child rearing in groups. Everything, really small things like what we value in friendships with one another. It's kindness and loyalty. Why? It's not being the best. We don't like women, other women who self-promote. We like people who can work in a group. We value cooperation, it's because of this child rearing in groups. So it's so much more damaging to take us out of that group than we realize. And so, you know, from my own childhood, I was never warned that, you know, there are consequences to moving away. I was told, you go study wherever you want and go relocate and go settle wherever you want. And no idea how difficult it would be to be completely without my family, completely unanchored. And now I've had three kids with not a family member in sight. And it was much, much more difficult than it needed to be. You want to have people coming over every day. You want to have a daily structure, a routine. You know, you want to be able to go for walks with your baby in a pram with another mother and talk about what mothers talk about. Now, new mothers, they hang out with their, you know, career women friends, many childless women. I was the first one in my sort of group of friends to have a kid, and I was immediately told, oh, just as long as you don't talk about your child all the time, like everyone else who has a kid, that's the precondition to you being allowed to hang out with us anymore. That was the message. First phone call. So imagine, what do we want to talk about? Do you want to talk about that rash? Sorry, not sorry. we want to complain about the hours of sleep. You know, we do, and we should be allowed, and we shouldn't be made to feel guilty about it, because, I'm sorry, it is the most important job we'll ever do. Nobody will love my kids more than I love my kids. Nobody will be able to care for them the way I care for them. It is, you know, I do a lot of other things, and it is also important, but that is my most important job. And, you know, I've been a stay-at-home mom now since my daughter is now 8, and I've always been home with them, and I'm still to, so are you always going to be only a mother? When are you going to start practicing again? And there's still, and now
0: people,
1: I start telling
0: you
1: them
0: that
1: off.
0: All the time.
1: All the time. And then I even made a test. I'm going on a tangent here, but when we're at dinner parties with other people, it's I now make a point out of just say I'm a stay-at-home mom. I don't give any other background. And they literally turn their backs. They're like, okay, that's, I mean, you know, in Zurich, it's the sort of the financial center here. It's, you know, everyone we hang out with has a PhD in something. It's terrible. But that's their value system. And so, and then, you know, if someone then they'll mention then afterwards in the conversation, okay, but honey, you're a psychiatrist, can you weigh in on this? Then suddenly they're, you are? Oh, what you did then say? And it's so, no interest anymore. So I think that's what we need. We need that daily structure. We need that daily routine with other moms who value what we do to the same degree.
0: Yes. And I think, I don't know about there in Zurich, especially because it sounds like you're in an area of high level achievement and education. But, you know, I'm in Southern California, and there are pockets of these women who value motherhood, who are prioritizing being home, even when it's financially difficult. And I laugh when you said that, because when people ask, what do? I start with, oh, I'm a stay-at-home mom, like I'm full-time mom. And then I'll let it come out kind of naturally in conversation with what I do, because what I do is I am home all day with my children. Like, I take care of my children, because I believe, like you said, the best thing, the most important thing we can do is shape these human beings, these souls, to be good, excellent, well-formed individuals. And it's so important. But that goes back to this postpartum season, where suddenly women can be overlooked or looked at as unimportant, or not having anything to offer. And so I love those elements that you incorporated, that women really need to be in groups, need to have people around them engaging, needing to get outside and going for walks. I remember when I moved to the Midwest, to Michigan, it's freezing cold, it's March, and here I have this brand new baby that's 3 months old at this point, and I think it was maybe 10 degrees outside, and I'm going crazy coming from California sunshine going, okay, I'm all bundled up and I'm looking outside and I go, if I do not go outside and go on a walk right now, today, I will not leave this house for another month or two because it's so cold and there will be all these reasons stacked up against me. And I just make myself go over and over again, walk that baby around you, talk to the baby. Oh, look, here are the birds. Look at the flowers. That you're engaging the child even when it's difficult. You're getting out of your comfort zone and doing these things literally as simple as fresh air and sunshine to help keep you sane in a season that is such a transition and a season of recovery.
1: Yeah, absolutely. That's absolutely right. And I think for women, we're on such a wrong path when it comes to values. And right, how we value success has become simply in just masculine terms, right? Ambition and status. And now, you know, I've turned it. And I said, what is success for me now as a stay-at-home mom? It's something none of these other moms who turn their backs, you know, they have kids that have been in daycare since they were babies, have. It's my kids all go to sleep at 7 and they sleep through the night. That's a huge success with 3 kids, right? Mm-hmm. They don't have that. And that's like you, because of what you said, right? To grow these humans into adults with no mental health issues, that's an extreme task, and we see it all around. Mm-hmm. And then they start talking about their work, and then when they talk about their kids, it's yes, my 8-year-old with autism, mm-hmm. and yeah, we're struggling so much with our other boy as ADHD, and then you have all of these kids with behavioral disorders. Or other types of mental disorders, and they could have been prevented. Maternal mm-hmm. presence is so important, so we don't value that enough. And I think mm-hmm. that's the consequence. But now we've got off topic. Mm-hmm. This doesn't really have to do mm-hmm. with bed, but it's but that it does, you know yes. that we value the wrong things, and this is success as a mother. That you have kids who don't need to go to therapy every week.
0: Mm-hmm. And it shows not just the value of the child, but the value of the mother's role there with the child. How valuable you are in helping to create resilience, empathy, regulating nervous system. I'll link to a show I just did a few days ago where I dove into how important moms are, what we give mm-hmm. and what we support, how we develop that child. And we have no idea, even just in the first 3 years, the cognitive stability that is being shaped in a child by mom and baby being in that maternal bond. And in order to be in that maternal bond, and this goes back to that postpartum depression topic, women need other women. Women need their community. They need support. And it is so important that we are changing the narrative of the feminist ideology that says postpartum depression is bigger than it really is, that says that baby blues isn't just baby blues, but postpartum depression, when in reality it's being caused by the way we're doing motherhood today. That's Dr. Hannah Spear here on Trending. We are going to come back diving into how feminism has really reshaped female psychology and how we need to deprogram in a certain respect from some of the self-prioritization, the suspicion, this ideology that's really damaging the hope, health, and happiness of women. I'll be right back with Dr. Hannah Spear. You can find her on Substack, hannahspear.substack.com. I'll link in social media to her as well.
11: The only thing that doctors have to report are abortion pill cases, deaths. They don't have to report injuries. And so we don't even know how many women are being injured every year by these very, very strong chemical drugs.
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13: Hello, this is Bishop Terry LaValle of the Diocese of Ogdensburg. Let us pray. Remember, O most gracious Virgin Mary, that never was it known that anyone who fled to your protection, implored your help, or sought your intercession was left unaided. Inspired with this confidence, I fly unto you, O Virgin of Virgins, our Mother. To you do we come, before you we stand, sinful and sorrowful. O Mother of the Word incarnate, despise not our petitions, but in your mercy, hear and answer them. Through Christ our Lord. Amen.
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0: Dr. Hannah Spier is a Norwegian-born psychiatrist and cognitive behavioral psychotherapist based in Zurich. We were talking about postpartum depression earlier. Now, let's talk about feminism. You know me, I'm always talking about how we need to deprogram feminism within ourselves. That is, that it's had such an overarching reach on all of us with ideologies that are absolutely false, fabricated about what it is to be a woman, what it is to be a mother, why and how we shouldn't be any of those things. And so what Dr. Spier provides is, I think, especially an intriguing take on how feminism has reshaped female psychology. That is how we think, what we think, and therefore what we do. Dr. Spier, you commented to me that many women have absorbed feminist ideas at such a young age, they really view them as common sense rather than the ideology of feminism that they are. What do you think these beliefs and attitudes are, and how are these problematic, especially from a psychological perspective?
1: Yeah. Let me give you an example, right? From our own home. And I caught myself in this moment. So I think that's why this is such a good example. So I have a girl and two boys. And when we go to pray on the weekend, they have to put on their Sunday best. And once I helped my daughter, she's a bit younger than she is now, put on stockings, pantyhose. And she starts complaining. They're tight. Why do I have to wear them? And the boys don't have to wear them. And I almost said, yeah, well, it's unfair. Well, life's unfair to women. And I was like, where was that coming from? Like, I don't believe that. Right? I'm like a men's rights activist here, right? That's a lot of the advocacy I do is for men. That's not me. And it was just so, you know, it was just so inherent. And I said, no. Okay. So I called over my boy, his name is Ephraim. And I said, okay, look at what he's wearing. Touch this shirt. He was wearing a tie, poor thing. Touch it. Is this comfortable? Touch your dress. Your dress is soft. Yeah, you have to wear these pantyhose, but your dress is soft. He can wear pants. That's better, but he has to wear this. And sort of from a very young age, we would tell girls how unfair everything is to them, how much better life is for men, and what men get and what they have to put up with. And very slowly, we sow in them this resentment that they don't even know, they just they notice they just live with it. And it really, it colors every experience. Mm-hmm. And we, they bring that into their relationships. And I see that. I've seen it in the clinic. I see it in my friends. They start off the relationship with this mental, prepared to mental tally, tit for tat. Mm-hmm. Everything is a zero sum game. If I am exhausted, it means that he isn't doing something or he isn't doing enough. And we completely don't understand how men think, right? So if he's not obviously worrying, it means he's not worrying. It means that I have worries. I am taking more responsibility than he is. And so this attitude that we have about being women, about what that means and about what society is doing to us, it does a lot of things. So that's what I'm saying. Feminism, it's not just a political movement that changed women's roles and their careers and so on. It changed how we think. It has a very deep psychological impact. And that's one of them. It tells us what we're taught to value and to resent and distrust and expect. And it's when things are very easy to blame externally, it prevents growth, it prevents maturity, prevents us from taking accountability when that should be happening. And it also prevents change where that needs to happen.
0: Mm. You hear that and it makes sense. Like what you are saying is actually common sense, that we don't blame others. It's not tit for tat. It's not score counting, that men actually have a different type of worry or worry about different things than women do. Or that idea that, you know, women walk around automatically from the time they're a young age with a chip on their shoulder. They're programmed to that I am not enough because I'm not a man. And I think that's really played into the transgender craze that we've seen today for so many of our youth, because we've told both boys and girls they're not good as they are. Another area I see this, Dr. Spear, is how do you see this has impacted single women and the potential suitors or men that might come across because of the common sense feminist ideologies impacting who they are or are not choosing to enter into a relationship and potentially a marriage with?
1: With single women, what I see, I don't know if that's related, but I see that single women through feminism have this solidarity with other single women.
0: Mm-hmm.
1: And that's a problem. Mm-hmm. Yes, it's a problem because it goes on for too long now. So they sit with that solidarity until their 30s.
0: Yes.
1: And it's very hard when you're supposed to enter a marriage or a relationship, and that solidarity is supposed to shift over to the family. You're supposed to think what's best for the family unit. And that doesn't work if that solidarity with other single women as a group, that's also a bit laughable, right? That's this women as a group, if that has festered. So that I think, that I've seen clinically, that they are stuck between the loyalty never properly shifts over to what is best for the family unit. And so when they're in these marriages, it quickly destabilizes because this sort of the thoughts of self-actualization and what's best for me and keeping my own identity, it prevents that bond from forming properly.
0: Mm.
1: I don't know if that's what you were looking for. Well, otherwise, ask again.
0: No, I think that's fascinating because I think it's a both and. You're showing how for single women, this overemphasis on women and even, let's say, the friends group is overly emphasized, so it can get in the way of meeting a man or being open to a man to begin with. But then transfer that to if you do meet someone and you do get married, the solidarity remains, yes, with the female relationships, whether it's from careerism or your yoga Pilates world, whatever it is that you are stuck up in with your clique of friends, the solidarity, the need, the prioritization of the family is not there. It's the friendships first. And so you're saying these women, you've seen clinically with these women that they're stuck between two worlds, basically, and they're still trying to carry and lean into the nostalgia of their friendships before the prioritization and the good of the members within their home.
1: Exactly. And we can relate that to our previous topic about depression and motherhood and postpartum depression, that this women now have this very strong sense of a womanhood is the separate thing, and that because feminism really has succeeded in what they wanted to do, which was separate motherhood from womanhood. That you are not, you know, being a mother is not necessary to be a great woman. On the contrary, motherhood is denigrated. You lose value when you become a mother, or you're right. just going you're to be irrelevant. A mother. If you want to keep your status, you need to be a mother and keep doing everything else just

0: average age now is 32 to become a new mother.
1: Mm-hmm.
0: And then suddenly you're supposed to successfully transition over into motherhood. So when women are pregnant, they're infantilized. Right, we protect them carefully. Oh, you're pregnant. Okay. Oh, how are you feeling? Glass of water. Yeah. Are you hungry? Banana. And then suddenly you have this baby, and now all of that was gone, and you're all alone at home. And then that. So I think that's very much a psychological background worth mentioning.
1: I think it's a profound to look into the way ideology has impacted the way we think and therefore the way we act, and how that's impacted the turning away of potential when it comes to who you can marry, or the potential that can be so good within the family life and home. And we have a unique opportunity, if you have a family, to really show how good family life is, how womanhood is motherhood. The two go hand in hand, and how that can be embodied and lived out. Dr. Hannah Spear is my guest. She is joining us today, even with the time change. I'm so grateful. She's a Norwegian-born psychiatrist and behavioral psychotherapist based in Zurich. And one of the big things that I know you've been speaking about lately is we are seeing this either obsession or backlash with the trad wife today. Could you speak briefly to how the hostility is actually very becoming of what happens when the feminine is reintroduced to the culture that has been so radically feminist?
0: Right. Yes. I talk a lot about emotional instability. I talk a lot about the cluster B epidemic and the increasing rates of borderline disorder, and which is very much sort of a female version of sociopathy. And we're seeing this now in many places, workplace bullying, for example, many women are being victim to, and the campus protests and all the screaming in the streets and all of that. We see it all around us. Now, those are, cluster B traits. And I think that's very much because we have lost the sense of constraints, right? Because feminism removed that and called it liberation. And for people with these sort of personality traits, it's a trait constellation. And then it's sort of nurtured in the completely opposite direction of where it's supposed to be going. And traditional structures, they used to do that. And a lot of that, to shape behavior properly, we need guardrails, we need constraints. And I think that the tradwife trend was a way to sort of show that constraint again, modesty. Modesty and reputational vetting and those things are incredibly important, and that's all gone. And so this backlash was that introduction of femininity, sort of symbolism, like this is what we want. And the tradwife trend was sort of faulty. I don't think it's perfect at all, but it was at least something. It was at least a try for constraint again.
1: Yeah, another way to live that allows you to be a woman, to enjoy things that are domestic, to enjoy loving your children and loving your spouse.
0: Yeah.
1: I think that big picture view people love and romanticize because we want to love our spouse. We want to love our children. We want to love doing those things, whether it's baking bread or making a meal or whatever it is. And that rebellion to the trad wife or the obsession of the trad wife shows this brokenness that feminism has introduced, but also the hope that what we see with these ideologies of the feminine are actually helping to transform hearts.
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3: 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Good morning, Megan.
6: Good morning, Patrick. I wanted to thank you today for being there on the radio, when I was driving my third grader to school. I was just so thankful just to be able to go to you.

0: ago. And so, as part of our daily activities, we go to church every day. And also, I just wanted to share that we always listen to Relevant Radio each time we go on vacations. We make sure that we put Mass as a priority. I know there are times that it's so tempting to, oh, we have to be early for the, say, the theme park, so we get there early in line. But somehow God is always inspiring us to no, go to church first, regardless if we have to go really early, like 7 o'clock in the morning, instead of sleeping in. It's vacation, I know, but our kids are used to, oh, it's a great way to, visit God's house in a different place. And sometimes we're approached by other older people because they say, oh, we hardly see a young family here at daily Mass. It's so good. It's inspiring to see your family here. Although my son has tons of energy and he's wiggling around a lot of times, it's just hard to really stay focused. But we try our best to do that every day.
1: Yeah, and I'm sure you said it, Lynn. When you're traveling and different, parishes see your family, that does, I'm sure, add some life to the morning Mass, to the sense of, yeah, give that sense of hope. But it's also, when we talk about, the ordinary holiness, and it's all about proper order, and the Mass is really that foundation that gives your family order entering into that day, order and holiness.
2: Yeah,
0: Yes.
2: exactly.
0: And also my kids are hooked to the Mary Beggars, the saints, the lives of the saints. Whenever we travel, we don't listen to anything else except maybe, oh, it's news time or Relevant Radio. We need to listen. We only get our news from Relevant Radio. We don't listen to anything else. We don't even have cable. We don't. So, and then our kids, they say, oh, we're so hooked. All of us are hooked to Mary Beggars are so good. And encouraging us to really be inspired by how the saints, even the young saints, especially Saint Carlo Acutis. And also at the same time, I want to say thank you to Relevant Radio because of you, we listen to, oh, where do we need to go? We even went to the National Eucharistic Congress because of Relevant Radio. And then each time we go on pilgrimage, we make it, when we all go on vacation, we treat it like a pilgrimage. That's how God has been inspiring our family. But, I have a question, Father.
1: Yeah.
0: How do you go about the daily challenges? Because of, some families have, kids with challenges, like disability, tons of energy. My son, he has tons of energy, but he's an altar server now. He's 9 years old.
1: That's
0: But
1: great.
0: each time he's in the front, he's like a totally different person.
1: There's something about that. Yep. I think for parents, one thing to keep in mind that's very simple, maybe practical, is don't panic. Don't panic, don't panic. Because sometimes, when the kids aren't behaving or aren't listening, it's easy to kind of go down like, I'm a terrible mom, or I should do this, or that person, their kids are, whatever. Don't panic. Like, don't panic. When there's love, and the love, even when it comes out, sometimes, we're not perfect. We miss the mark, but if we consistently love, it works. So don't panic. Just consistent love. Of course, we're not perfect with that, but it works.
2: I love that. I love that bit of wisdom there too, Father Lynn. Wow, what a great call. Thank you so much for calling the Inner Life and for the testimonies that you gave. And I think your final answer there leads us right back to where we started, Father, which is the little things with great love that it depends on.
1: Yep.
2: Well, the greatness we aspire to is the presence of God, and God himself is love. What a great conversation, Father. I really enjoyed today's show. Thank you so much for being with us. And may we ask a blessing from you as we close, please.
1: So we pray that the blessing of Almighty God would be poured out over all the listeners, wherever they might be, whenever they might be listening, the Father and the Son and the Holy Spirit.
2: Amen. Wow. Go back and listen again, folks. I think I will. So, listen again. Share it with somebody else who maybe needs a little encouragement to live in the pursuit of holiness in the ordinary things. 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Stay tuned now for the Holy Sacrifice of the Mass. Father Rocky is our celebrant today. Tomorrow on the program, a similar key, Journeys of Faith with Father Joseph Johnson. Until then.

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3: I'm Brooke Taylor with Relevant Radio News. The U.S. bishops are marking Labor Day with a call to defend the dignity of work, warning that many young people and low-wage families face growing instability. Archbishop Shelton Faub highlighted stagnant wages, high costs of living, and rising fears over AI, urging leaders to ensure new technology serves people rather than replaces them. A coalition of religious sisters has joined Chicago's Cardinal Blaise Cupich in a federal lawsuit to stop Illinois from enforcing its new assisted suicide law. The law, signed last December, requires healthcare providers, including Catholic care homes, to discuss assisted suicide with patients and allow it to take place in their facilities starting September 12th. The Carmelite Sisters for the Aged and Infirm and the Little Sisters of the Poor say the mandate forces them to violate their faith or face penalties. Bishop Cupich calling the law an attack on human dignity, saying Catholics must be free to care for the sick without being pushed toward suicide. Beckett, the religious liberty firm representing the plaintiffs, argues the First Amendment protects the sisters from being compelled to participate in assisted suicide. Similar lawsuits have already led to temporary blocks in Illinois and New York, and disability rights groups in several states are also challenging assisted suicide laws. And Pope Leo XIV met with seminarians from two Italian seminaries on September 3rd, thanking them for their daily yes they give to God. The Holy Father telling the seminarians that vocations grow in families who pray and know how to let their children go, expressing gratitude to the parents present. 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I'm Brooke Taylor, and this is listener-supported Relevant Radio.
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9: The president of Poland, Donald Tusk, is saying that the next 6 months of this war are going to be decisive. He writes, as I have been warning, the escalation from Russia's side is progressing. Ukraine needs greater air support, which is also crucial for our security, Poland being right next to Ukraine. This is a task for all of Europe. The next 6 months will be decisive, and we must be prepared as Poland and NATO for various scenarios. We cannot rule out provocations from Russia against one of NATO's members.
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10: Yeah, it's something to think about. That was audio from Fox News as Polish Prime Minister Donald Tusk warns that the Ukraine conflict could turn regional soon. And we should talk about this. I really believe, you know, we need to be praying for peace. And I always start with this, and I always invite you to pray. Well, first of all, let me just begin by saying good afternoon. It's good to be with you. Thanks for letting me hang out with you. There's so much news to get to today. We're going to have a really mixed bag here. I'm looking forward to spending some time this afternoon with you. And you're always welcome to call in, join the conversation at any time you want. But you know, there was a message from a site of reported apparitions, which I think is, you know, pretty legitimate. Again, Our Lady calling us to pray for peace. She says, peace is in danger. We need to pray. We need to pray, especially with see so many conflicts in so many different places. You know, would Putin actually think of going into Poland or a NATO country? I find that hard to believe, but I also found it hard to believe that he'd roll into another sovereign nation like he did with Ukraine and do what he's done. The Washington Times was reporting that the Polish Prime Minister, Donald Tusk, has warned all of Europe and the U.S. that, look, Russia's war in Ukraine is escalating now. It's getting bigger, and it's threatening to engulf Europe. You know, these things start small. They start as a spark, and then they turn into a fire, and then they become a conflagration. Tusk wrote on social media that European leaders have told NATO that Russia's incursions and their provocations aimed at members of the alliance look increasingly like an escalation of Moscow's war on Ukraine. You've seen what they've done. There's been drones that have come over. Some missiles have come over. In fact, Vladimir Putin has threatened direct attack on the U.K., if Ukraine uses any more British weapons against Russia. He says he's going to attack them. So, you know, it's kind of interesting. The head of the CIA made a visit to Moscow last week. You know, no, nothing really came. We don't know what went down there. But I think that's significant. You know, when you were threatening to a direct attack on the United Kingdom because they're using your weapons. So the Polish prime minister, as I said, he came out and he made these comments after this attack on Ukraine. And Friday night, drone strikes on an ammunition warehouse in a village near Kyiv killed about 38. So you see Putin now coming in, and he's hitting apartment buildings just randomly. The AP was reporting that Russia has sharply intensified its air campaign with air raid sirens wailing repeatedly now. So after about a month's pause in violent conflict with between Iran and the U.S., it's another conflict that's going on right now. Last night, you probably saw the news, right? It flared up again, at least over the weekend, I should say, it flared up. After the U.S. Targeted some missile launchers on an island in the Strait of Hormuz. Late last night, the Navy and U.S. Central Command announced that they had finished a project that they started in April, and they've cleared all mines from the straits, which means that ships can now, they can freely transit the straits. So I hope that's the case. Iran was trying to get more mines in there, but the U.S. took care of it. And then, of course, Donald Trump made the announcement that he's going to go ahead and hit them hard. So we're going to see more kinetic action in the not too distant future. That announcement didn't sit well with the Iranian government, and the Revolutionary Guard Corps was ready to launch some new mines. From a small island, but those were taken out, and Iran retaliated by launching six ballistic missiles towards Jordan, which were down. The U.S. let one through, but U.S. has pledged, and keep your eye out for tonight or today or in the weeks ahead. We'll see what happens. Another retaliation. Right now, though, just on a separate note, the U.S. and the economic retaliation is really beginning to hurt this country. The economic siege in the country seems to be having an effect. One final note here, and then I want to talk about another big story. We can talk about war a lot. I want to talk about something that may really bless America, be beneficial. We'll see what it means and how far off it is. I'm talking about our strategic petroleum reserve and fuel for your tank. But the Washington Post, one final story I want to get to. It was reporting that a classified document was leaked stating that military officials have warned Secretary of War Pete Hegseth not to escalate tensions with Iran any further. And they say that the conflict is taking away resources that might be needed for any other fight that might crop up. And whether that's Russia, maybe China, of course, it might be good to take that reporting also with a grain of salt. So we'll have to see what happens there. But as I started today's conversation with, pray for peace. You see the division. Satan loves war, and he loves conflict, and he loves this type of division. So pray, pray, pray, and pray for peace. And God hears those prayers. Don't think that's a trite invitation. I really do believe that God hears those type of prayers. And we'll talk more about Iran, what it means for oil passing through the straits. But there's a big oil story I do want to get to. And you might have missed what could become, I think, one of the most consequential energy agreements in decades. President Trump came out and he announced that the United States has reached an unprecedented arrangement with Venezuela giving America majority control over the development of more than 65, listen to this, billion, that's with a B, 65 billion barrels of proven Venezuelan oil reserves. Trump called it the biggest oil deal in world history. And the administration says that the arrangements could attract nearly $100 billion in private investment and give our country access to Venezuelan's crude at a really favorable price, with some of that oil potentially going back to our strategic petroleum reserve. Remember what happened under the Biden administration, not just their administration, but really under the Biden administration more than anything else. We saw our strategic petroleum reserve really get drained, right? So this matters, because when our emergency reserve has fallen that dramatically, there's consequences. According to the U.S. Department of Energy, our SPR held about 294 million barrels of oil as of August 20th, against an authorized capacity of about 714 million barrels. So in other words, if you're thinking about energy security, not simply what you pay at the pump tomorrow morning, gaining reliable access to one of the largest petroleum deposits on Earth could significantly change America's strategic position. So how soon could we receive the benefits of Venezuelan oil? That's the big question. Listen to this. This report comes from ABC News. Check it out.
0: With the midterms fast approaching, President Trump looking to calm economic concerns, announcing a deal with Venezuela to take control of more than 65 billion barrels of Venezuelan oil reserves. The president says he intends to use the Venezuelan oil to fill the U.S. strategic reserves, which are at their lowest levels in decades. Trump claiming it will substantially lower gas prices. But refining the Venezuelan oil could take years. Venezuelan crude is especially hard to refine, and the country's refining capacity has fallen off dramatically after decades of neglect. Experts warning the deal won't impact prices anytime soon.
10: And again, I want to speak to Phil Flynn about this. We're talking 65 billions of oil in proven fields in that country. The country holds about 303 billion barrels of proven oil fields. That's about 17% of the world's entire supply. I remember years ago, I used to travel back and forth to Venezuela a lot, back and forth to Caracas. And if I remember correctly, somebody told me they were the fifth largest oil exporter in the world at the time. So Chevron is going to have a good portion of that supply. They're going to build new refineries that are specific to the type of oil that Venezuela has. And of course, Venezuela, it's a game changer. They're one of the largest oil producing countries in the world. And up until now, the socialist communists have taken over that government. Then they use the government to take over the oil production. So that move pushed one of the most prosperous countries, and I was there when it was doing pretty well, into a tailspin. And you can't buy a cup of coffee for a wheelbarrow full of money there. People were exiting that country. Millions of people fled. And it's such a tragedy, because the Venezuelan people are such wonderful people. Back in January, U.S. forces, of course, you remember, went in. They took out Maduro. They arrested the dictator of the country and his wife. And that let the vice president of the country take over. People were questioning that. But apparently the president must have known what he was doing, because this deal could put the country back on track for a more prosperous future. Phil Flynn joins me today, senior market analyst and author of the Energy Report at the Price Futures Group. He's also a contributor to Fox Business Network, and you can find out more about him at pricegroup.com. That's the way to connect. Phil, good to have you back. Good afternoon.
11: Hey, Drew, it's great to be back, and I'm sorry I have to be here and try to calm down the world with these gasoline prices.
10: Oh, my God. Yeah, it's crazy, from wars in Ukraine to what we're seeing in Iran to now this news breaking about the president. Let's start with Venezuela. Maybe if we have time, we can talk Iran too. But what does this mean? And how big of a deal is this? You strip away all the political rhetoric. What exactly has the Trump administration negotiated with Venezuela, and how significant is the deal?
11: I think the president has it right. I mean, seriously, this is the biggest oil deal in history. Yeah. It really is. And when you consider the fact the amount of oil that the United States is going to contract and control in Venezuela is more than our proven oil reserves. And when you put them together, we're going to be among the biggest oil reserves in the world, and that's going to be controlled by the U.S. Mm. I think this is going to be a generational win for the United States. It's going to bring energy security to this country long term, and it's going to bring us economic, not only economic, but military security, because we're going to be able to control those barrels of oil, and it'll mean lower prices in the future for generations to come.
10: So Venezuelan oil is a little bit different, right? And this is your area of expertise. Are American refineries well suited to processing Venezuelan heavy crude? I understand it's like a high sulfur content. How much time will it take to get up to speed on this? And I'm assuming we're going to go to Venezuela, Chevron, a lot of these other companies. I'm assuming we're going to go back down. I remember when the communist government had taken over those particular companies. So what's our timeline like this, and how difficult is getting their heavy crude into something that we can use?
11: Well, believe it or not, our refineries on the Gulf Coast, many of them were built with the specific mission of refining Venezuelan crude, and people don't realize that. In fact, a lot of people credit the United States' ability to win World War II because we were able to secure cheap, heavy barrels of oil from Venezuela, you know, for our military and produce it. So really, this is in our wheelhouse. Wow. In fact, in the 90s, a lot of our refineries retooled to expand our capacity to refine this oil. And we were getting huge benefits of this to our country. Of course, until Hugo Chavez and the socialist revolution came in, and that was kind of the peak of Venezuelan oil production. And of course, the relationship between the U.S. and Venezuela deteriorated, slowly but surely from that point.
10: And maybe you can fill everyone in on the history of what happened when the country fell into socialism and communism, and ultimately became nationalized. There was a lot of political instability, and then we saw the confiscation of foreign assets, including a lot of U.S. Oil interests. So I wonder what incentive American oil companies had to invest billions of dollars in Venezuela. Do they feel more confident now under the Trump administration that it's not going to go back in that direction? And maybe bring us through what happened there.
11: Yeah, I think they do, especially when Maduro was taken out of the country. A lot of the big oil companies are saying, we're not sure we want to get back in there. But now they're knocking down the door, right? And, of course, because of what happened with Hugo Chavez and the socialist revolution back in the 1990s, I always kind of look at that takeover socialism. I remember Hugo Chavez compared George Bush to Satan and said, "I can smell sulfur." But, that's how I feel about socialism. It's kind of the same thing. It's like you make a deal with the devil, you sell your soul, and you get promised a lot of empty promises, right? And I think when it comes to the socialist revolution, Chavez came in. He was popular in the beginning. We're going to do all these wonderful things. We're going to take away, private property from the rich people, give it to the poor people. And then, of course, the whole thing started to unravel. And what we found, of course, is that people gave up their rights in return for nothing. And the country deteriorated over time. And so he used the oil industry, for example, as his own political piggy bank. He used to give oil away, not reinvest in the company. He'd give it away to different countries and to try to win favor with nothing in return except for his own personal wealth. And sadly, the country deteriorated and went from one of the most dynamic economies on earth to what became a shambles. And all the people that criticize Trump for taking Maduro out of the country, right. I asked the question, do you want to put him back? I don't think so.
10: Yeah, that's so true. Have you gone to Venezuela? Were you there when it was pretty affluent? Have you seen that country?
11: I never had the pleasure, but it's a beautiful country from the pictures I've seen and from what I've heard from people. Yeah,
10: it's stunning. The culture, the people were wonderful. I see, I haven't been back there since like the 90s. And you look at this video of the people exiting the country and how that country has falling apart is really tragic. And that's such a great model for what socialism will do. We see it in our own country, people wanting to go down this pathway. I mean, it's just take a look at Venezuela, take a look at Cuba, and see where that type of philosophy and policy ultimately lead. In terms of getting this to market, Venezuela is one of the largest proven oil reserves in the world, as I was saying. How much of that oil realistically can be brought onto the market, and how quickly, and what will it mean? And I understand strategic, you know, preserves. What about the pump for the average American who's saying, I can't continue to pay this?
11: Right. I don't think Venezuela is going to solve that right away, the gas pump, in the next few weeks. But I think over time it will. You know, in the short term, Venezuela's production is going to hit about 1.8 million barrels a day this year. And while that sounds not that impressive, it is so much higher than where it was. It's almost doubled what it was before the Trump administration got in there. And the expectations are that they could hit maybe 3 million barrels a day production in a few years. And there's a lot of work to do. But the one thing I'll tell people is that when you unleash the U.S. energy industry and you get the support of the administration, they will astound you by how quickly they can bring things back. There's a lot of naysayers that said, you know, a few months ago, oh, Venezuela's production, it's not going to go up. It'll take years because they have so many problems. But guess what? Yep. There are a lot of problems, but they're starting to get fixed.
10: You know, there's also, Phil, a geopolitical dimension here. Could bring Venezuelan oil more closely into America's orbit, reduce the influence on China, who is an ascendant power right now. I mean, our biggest adversary, Russia, Iran. I know that Venezuela has cozied up with a lot of them, and at least China, Russia, and Iran have been trying to cozy up, I should say, with Latin America. It's maybe a better way of looking at it. But your thoughts, what would this do geopolitically?
11: Well, it's a big blow against our adversaries, right? And what our adversaries did, our adversaries like Russia and China, Iran and Cuba, saw Venezuela as like a beachhead to stand up against the United States. I mean, they were giving them money, financial support to keep the regime there. They were, you know, starting to move weapons into that country. And it kind of reminded me of the Cuban Missile Crisis when, you know, the Russians were putting, you know, missiles, right on our border. Venezuela's in our hemisphere, and we don't need our adversaries to start building strength. So what the socialist downfall empowered our enemies, like China. This is a reversal of that, and so much so that Venezuela, one of the founding members of the OPEC cartel, they're going to probably drop out. And this is after the UAE fell out, Iraq could fall out. So the OPEC cartel is really that nemesis we've had for many, many years since the 1960s is now, you know, pretty much going to be a paper tiger compared to what we are going to be doing in this hemisphere.
10: Yeah, so part of the Donroe Doctrine, I guess, you know, I guess the president learned that, you know, you don't have to go overseas to the Middle East for this. I mean, we've got neighbors to the south of us. We have our own oil production. Significant amounts of it. I'm wondering how it's going to hurt people at home, though. I mean, what's it mean for American oil producers? Just looking at it from maybe somebody who's in Texas or North Dakota or elsewhere, if we pull in a lot of Venezuelan crude and that enters the market, could it lower prices and hurt our own producers?
11: I don't think so, Drew, and this is why. You mentioned briefly the different qualities of oil. Yeah. The shale oil in this country is extremely light. You know, it's almost like you could put it in your gas tank and run it without even refining it. How light it is.
10: That's awesome.
11: Where this heavy stuff, it's gunkier, it's harder, but it does yield more products. You know, not only does it do jet fuel and diesel fuel, it also produces things that we need to build our streets, like concrete and, you know, so many in manufacturing. So we can live in this world together. And because our refiners are more built for these heavy grades of oil, you know, these other producers can either sell it to them and they can mix it in with the heavier stuff, or it opens up the export market to other countries that don't have the ability to refine these heavier grades of oil.
10: What about Canada? We get a lot of oil from Canada, don't we? Or we used to? Yeah. I mean, what's the deal with Canada now that we're in this tower for them?
11: Yeah, it's been kind of interesting to watch. No, we get a lot of heavy oil from Canada. You know, in fact, this competition of heavy oil, we get a lot of heavy oil from the Canadian oil sands,
10: right?
11: So when we get more oil from Venezuela, it'll be less from Canada. And to be honest with you, I think over time, Canada's going to be a major player in the global space, but they do need the United States. They're going to export their oil efficiently. They're going to have to pipe it down to the U.S. through the Gulf Coast. To be honest with you, we have the refining capacity to refine their oil. They don't. So it's really a big thing for Canada. So I think things will calm down with Canada at some point. But I sure do like the idea of Lake America. It has a nice ring to it.
10: Let me do this. We'll grab a call or two. I only have you for a couple more minutes. So David's got a question for you. He's in Eureka, California. David, thanks for calling. Good afternoon.
12: Oh, good afternoon, Drew. Thank you for letting me talk. On the oil situation, I was talking to the first night, the good lady who came
10: call
12: on,
10: screener,
12: I didn't hear what you were saying.
10: Yeah.
12: Our country can't refine our own oil. I don't know if your guest mentioned that, because our government would not let us build refineries to refine our own oil. And that's a huge problem, because we have to ship it somewhere else, and then we have to take in the heavy crude. I don't know if he mentioned that. If he should mention it.
10: You're speaking, for those who are just joining me, I'm speaking with Phil Flynn. He is an expert on oil and energy. And Phil, why don't you, I don't know whether that's true or not. This is your area of expertise. Phil Flynn, by the way, senior market analyst and author of the Energy Report. So go right ahead, Phil.
11: No, Dave is right about that, right? We had this anti-energy policy in this country, right? And, you know, we didn't build refiners for 25 years, right? In California, they're trying to shut down refiners. They shut down. So there has been an anti-refinery situation. If you go back to the 1960s when they built the refineries, they were really built for heavier grades like Saudi oil, Canadian oil. But we weren't producing as much back then before the shale revolution, right? Shale revolution's very relatively new, and that oil came on late. Now, the thing is he's right. We need to build more refineries to take advantage of that light oil. And he is right. We are exporting a record amount of that overseas. Yeah. So he is absolutely right. Yeah. And we'll put Dave in touch with the Secretary Wright.
10: Dave, thank you very much. I'm going to leave it there because I have a minute or two for Phil. Phil, finally, take me down the road 5 years. What does America's energy security look like, our dependence on foreign oil? You mentioned OPEC a little while ago, Iran, the price that people are paying right now, what it means even for like electric cars. I mean, if fuel is going to be cheap here, you know, that's another factor. But give me your 5-year down the road view.
11: A more stable energy market, a new era of lower energy prices, wow. Right? Now, don't cry about the revenge of the electric car. It'll be back. But it'll, you know, again, I think it's going to have to compete with other sources and show its positivity. So I think there's going to be a world for all types of cars, but gasoline is definitely going to be the cheapest way to go.
10: Yeah, well, we'll continue to monitor this. The Iranian war, I know fuel, cost of oil is up right now. What are you seeing happen there, if you could? Very quickly. I know the conflict persists.
11: I we're getting a lot of emotional moves right now. Hopefully it'll be over soon. I see the light at the end of the tunnel. It'll be down big. Yeah. I'm more concerned right now about Russia-Ukraine because Ukraine keeps hitting the Russian refineries.
10: Yes.
11: That's why our diesel's up.
10: Yeah, and that's actually very strategic on the part of Ukraine. What do you see happening there? I think Vladimir Putin now is becoming a little bit desperate. How effective has that been? Because I know the lines in Russia right now are really long for people at the pump too, isn't it?
11: It's been a very effective strategy. He's hitting Russia where it hurts. I mean, Russia's economy is basically a big gas station, right? And if they hit those refineries, it really hurts. But, you know, the knockoff effect is it's causing diesel prices to go up in Europe and definitely here in the United States. So, what's happening between Russia and Ukraine is another thing that's really hitting us at home at the pump. But another reason why we need that Venezuelan oil and more refineries so we won't have to be subject to that in the future.
10: Well, there's no shortage of news, that's for sure. You know, you see what the president is doing down south and in the Middle East and, you know, flying our CIA director over to to Russia and threats of war. We'll see what happens. Hey, Phil, thank you very much for your time. Great to have you here with me as always. God bless you. That's Phil Flynn. He's senior market analyst and author of the Energy Report at the Price Futures Group. You can check him out online at pricegroup.com. Stay with me. I'm going to take a short break, but I'll be back on the other side. We got a lot more to get into. Don't go away.
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22: I mean, I had this real sense that theistic story was true and the whole Christian story was true, but I just didn't know it. So I'd had lunch with a guy who became a good friend of mine. He was actually the chairman of medicine here. And he recommended a book for me that was right along those lines. It's called A Severe Mercy by Sheldon Benham. What was particularly helpful for me was about a 20-page stretch in there where he talked about his wrestling with faith. And he was having the exact same experience. And so I made the same choice, basically. And that was sort of like one of the big moments of my life when I just knew that I had crossed over to this faith.
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10: Yeah, that's actually my next guest. She's coming up. We're going to talk a little bit about his journey. He wrote a new book. This is a great read. You know, I was talking to my other producer, Tom, about this morning, and he said the same thing to me. We were talking about it. The book, by the way, it's a memoir entitled You Visited Me, Grace and Healing in the Modern Medical Center, and you can find it at Ignatius.com. I got a lot of friends that are docs, you know, different practices. I'm going to hand it off to several of them. I mean, this is a great read, or you yourself, because, gosh, you know, so often when it comes to science, right, we're working in modern medicine, it can easily lead a person to become jaded, you know, especially in the field of medicine. I mean, it's not my calling. I once thought about medicine very early on, and it wasn't where God wanted me, right? I don't know how these guys do it. The continuous load of suffering patients, right? The kind of lifestyle you have to live in that world, even how medicine has changed. But the belief that only modern science, you know, or modern scientific medical means can heal somebody, it's kind of a very popular mindset. It can be impersonal. It can be almost factory-like. You know, most of the medical facilities sometimes can feel that way. And it makes anyone who works in them look at it like a chore, and simply a means to make money. You know, patients become a number. How many procedures can I do? How much, you know, will that affect, the bottom line? Here's the thing, though. God still breaks through in the midst of all that. And you got to remember that the Son of God took on human flesh. He joined himself to human suffering, and he still does to this day. And his grace can still, and it still does, change lives, and it can even reach into hearts of those who might have rejected him, those who simply follow along, you know, the current secular flow, the current of the day. You know, I've got a brother-in-law who's an atheist. He's a good man. I love him very much. I mean, he is incredibly generous. He's a wonderful husband and father. He just does not believe in God. But he does believe in science. And he looks at that for answers. But, you know, there's something about a hospital room, I think, that strips life away to really what matters, right? The noise of the world fades when you're in it. Ambition fades. Politics fade. You realize that health is wealth, right? You trade almost anything for it. And really, your schedule doesn't matter anymore. And when that diagnosis comes, when maybe your chemotherapy begins, maybe when the fear of death hangs in the air, you suddenly see your human soul exposed in a way that few places on earth allows. And maybe you've been there. Maybe you've sat beside somebody. Maybe you're doing that right now, where the monitors are beeping all through the night and you've watched, you know, a parent weaken. Maybe you've waited for the test results, and maybe you've whispered desperate prayers in the hallway when nobody else could hear you. It's in a place, that place of suffering, fear, and uncertainty, that Dr. Collins says he encountered something unexpected. It was the power of love, the love of God. And in his book, You Visited Me, The Grace and Healing in the Modern Medical Center, he describes his own journey from being an agnostic to faith while working as an oncologist surrounded daily by cancer, suffering, and death. He joins me today to share his amazing story. Doctor, thanks for your time and thanks for your book. What a great read.
1: Thank you, Drew. It's great to be on your show. I really appreciate it.
10: I appreciate what you're doing here. I don't want to give your story away. I hope others will pick up the book. It's for those who are suffering, those who are in this hospital room. It's for those in the medical community. It's a read for everybody, really. Let's start with you. Let's start about your medical career. You started your career as a religious skeptic, an agnostic. Tell us why you entered, you know, of all things, you know, in oncology, and ultimately, take us through your journey.
1: Yeah. Well, I had been baptized in the Baptist church as a boy, but I just sort of had lost my faith as a teenager, that sort of smart aleck way of looking at things. Although I must say, you raised some good questions, you know, like, why is there suffering? Yeah. But I don't think I was really interested in the answers. I was just proud of myself for my clever questioning. And, you know, just by the time I was through being a teenager, I'd say completely lost my faith. I just felt like it was all Santa Claus, basically. And I just never thought about it. It just never concerned me one way or the other. And I just got after it and did all my medical training and just science, medicine. I really loved it, though. I mean, I still do. I love medicine. I love science. Just this way of, you know, understanding what's going on in the body and sort of applying that to the patient in front of you. And that's part of why I went into oncology, just because it was really so complicated and so interesting. So much was going on, and it was getting to where we could understand what was really causing the cancer. And this was making us understand how we might be able to target exactly what was causing the cancer or harness the immune system. I'll have to say, at the beginning of my career, that was sort of the dream, but you could see it coming. And it was really exciting and interesting. And that's what led me to oncology. But, you know, as I've learned for the rest of my life as a doctor, that, you know, what's really wonderful about oncology is not just that stuff, but also just these wonderful relationships that you develop with patients. I mean, you're really helping people. But that was not at all what I was interested in way back in the day. So back then, just all science, all medicine, all the time, no humanities, no religion, and that's about it.
10: But was it about money, too? Because, you know, I know some people who do orthopedics and stuff like that. I mean, really, it's about volume.
1: Yeah,
10: with that,
1: yeah.
10: The more they do, the more they make, right?
1: And right.
10: It's the way it is. And medicine has kind of changed a little bit over the years. But and then you can get disenchanted because you go to work. Mm-hmm. I mean, did you ever at this point, without God really being that vibrant in your life, did you grow a little immune or insensitive to suffering? Did you understand it? I mean, how did you view suffering in these patients dying from cancer?
1: Well, I honestly feel like I was a little bit cold. Now, you asked if it was about money, and it really wasn't for me. It's a field where you'll make money as a side effect, but I was never really going after the money. I was going after what was interesting. But I don't know. I was a little cold and all business and. You know, I knew what I was doing, and I did what I did, and that was about it. But fortunately, God sort of broke into my life, and he woke me up. I was in a research lab doing some really interesting molecular biology research and talking about our field with my mentor there, a guy from Oxford. And we were the only ones in the lab, and it's just one of these incredibly interesting scientific discussions rolling along. And again, I had not a thought of God in the world. And from off to the side came a voice that said, "Isn't this a little too amazing to have just happened?" And it was just a kind of a quiet, normal tone voice. And it just hit me like a hammer. And it just woke me up, really, in that moment. In that moment, I knew how deep this question was, and it wasn't the kind of question that I ever asked. And I wasn't even sure exactly what it was asking, but it was essentially saying to me that you are on the surface and there's something way deeper that you're missing out on. And, you know, think about it. And fortunately, I listened to that. I mean, I saw it as a wake-up call that I was missing out on something much deeper. And it led me to thinking and wondering. I sensed that it was something having to do with religion or theology or philosophy or whatever. I just didn't know, but I was suddenly seeking and began to read a lot in areas that I didn't read in before. And eventually, over a long time, just sort of read myself into a theistic worldview and ultimately into Christianity, ultimately into Catholicism. But I'd say it was so much more than just reading. It was just a bunch of experiences of, I would have to say, love. God's love from all these different directions and, you know, experiences of nature and music and beauty, experiences of love from my wife and especially the love that you have of your children. I mean, you know, my first children coming along, it's just like, wow, the first one, I'd never experienced that. My middle son now had just had his first child, and just to see that look on his face, I know where he is. And so it was that, and you know, I had three sons, and each time just this incredible love, like infinity plus infinity plus infinity. And you know, you're looking at all this and you're saying, so this worldview, that this materialistic worldview that has no room for God, says that ultimately all these beautiful experiences are actually meaningless. And you know, at some point you think about that and you go, well, no, they're full of meaning. And I guess I have to believe one or the other, but I believe that there's beauty and truth in this world. And that's what I'm going to put my money on, basically.
10: Yeah, those transcendentals are withdrawals to God. They're you know, a reflection of God, the good, the true, the beautiful. But, and I love your story, too, because I've often said this, too. I think if anyone is searching for truth, and they honestly really want to follow it. Mm-hmm. I mean, you had an intellectual pursuit, you read, and it led you there. There's some great conversion stories the same way, and I would encourage others to do the same thing. Get answers to your questions. Pursue them. Be open to that. Be open to the Holy Spirit as you apparently were. God was working in your life, and he draws us all to him in different ways. some through the intellectual pursuit, some through goodness or truth or beauty, mm-hmm. some through suffering, circumstances, all sorts right. of ways. Did you ever, you know, was there a patient or an encounter somewhere along the way that, you know, I don't know, shook your skepticism about God or gave you a meaningful moment which was helpful in your conversion?
1: Yeah, I would say, actually, that's what I was going to mention, that all these experiences that I had, some of the most important experiences were experiences with patients who were just sort of deep in the depths of having cancer, and you'd think they'd all be curled in on themselves, right. but what they were doing is they reached out to me and developed friendships. I mean, they cared about me. The first friend I had who was a patient, you know, during our first discussion, she just sort of sits up on the edge of her chair and looks me in the eye and says, "Dr. Collins, are you a Christian?" Wow. And so all I could say at the moment was, you know, no, I'm open and I'm thinking about it, but I can't say I'm a Christian. And, you know, she told me later on that she and her pastor had talked about that and had decided that she should go ahead and have me as her doctor because maybe God meant for her wow. to be my patient and for me to be her doctor. And I would just have to say that we developed this rich yeah. friendship, and I still think of her. And, you know, I'd say that she's right when she said that maybe God meant for her to be my patient. I'm blessed by that. And that there were many more.
10: You had a patient named William mm-hmm. also that you wrote about. So.
1: Yeah. Yes, William, a long story. And all I can say is that he's just a very, very prayerful man. And through his prayer, he came up with the idea that maybe he needed to stop a certain medication, which was this craziest thing I'd ever heard. Right. And, you know, we managed to talk him out of it. But with a little bit of time, it turned out that I needed to do sort of an innovative treatment on him. Mm-hmm. And it turned out that the way to do that was to stop the very medication that he was talking about in the first place, that he had sort of discerned through prayer. So mm-hmm. I was very much open when, you know, later we became friends. And later when he told me that in prayer, he had discerned that he needed to give me a particular gift, and here it was. And it was a copy of Mere Christianity.
10: Wow.
1: And it was a really just a nice hardcover, you know, copy. Awesome. And the kind of book that you're going to read, not the dingy old paperback. So that was a generous gift from my dear patient, William.
10: Well, hold the thought. I got to take a short pause. We're speaking today with Dr. Robert Collins. Brand new book, You Visited Me, Grace and Healing in the Modern Medical Center. You can find it at Ignatius Press or Ignatius.com. Our conversation will continue on the other side. Stay with me.
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4: This is Archbishop Alexander Sample of the Archdiocese of Portland in Oregon. 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Remember, O most gracious Virgin Mary, that never was it known that anyone who fled to thy protection, implored thy help, or sought thy intercession was left unaided. Inspired with this confidence, I fly to thee, O Virgin of virgins, my mother. To thee do I come, before thee I stand, sinful and sorrowful. O Mother of the Word Incarnate, despise not my petitions, but in thy mercy hear and answer me. Amen.
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8: Doctor, my eyes have seen the year and the slow parade of...
10: Well, thank you for tuning in. If you're just joining me, I'm having a conversation with Dr. Robert Collins about his remarkable journey from being an agnostic, from agnosticism to faith. Actually, he entered the Catholic Church. That's where his journey led him. And he has spent years treating cancer patients. And God's grace was at work in his life. And his eyes were open to God's presence. And made me think about why some of the greatest miracles happen, not necessarily in the cures. And everyone looks for a miracle. I think some of the greatest miracles happen in grace. They happen in forgiveness. They happen with the peace and the acceptance that comes with trusting in God. And really a love that can be found in the middle of suffering. He wrote his memoir. It's called You Visited Me, Grace and Healing in the Modern Medical Center. And it's available at Ignatius Press, ignatius.com. He is a cancer doctor specializing in the treatment of leukemia. And it's great to have him with me once again. Hey, welcome back, doctor. Thanks for your time. Thanks for your book. I hope it does really well. I think it's going to inspire a lot of people.
1: Thank you very much. I hope so.
10: So, you know, it's a little bit about you. You've had this conversion now. How did it change your relationship with your patients, your walk with the Lord, and really what is your vocation? I was actually thinking about this earlier. For those who were called to the medical field, I said when I began the show, this wasn't where God called me, you know, but clearly, you know, when you have God in your heart, another friend of mine is a thoracic surgeon, guy does heart surgeries, and he basically, you know, he brings faith into his practice. And he's not in your face with it, but he prays for his patients. He's there to really minister to them if they're Catholic. I mean, he's just a wonderful man. And yeah, I think what a battlefield for you, right? What a territory for you to be able to evangelize, or just to be a witness for Christ, or to give perspective on suffering, or to bring love above all. How have you been able to do that in what is mission territory?
1: Yeah, well, I think earlier you had talked about how this idea that, you know, if you don't, that medicine can be so hard, really. And I would just say if you don't have faith, you eventually are just going to get burned out. You just have to have some sort of defense mechanism. And I think that if many people just... it becomes very rote and just sort of one patient after another, and you get done with your day and you go home and do what you really want to do. But medicine can be such a vocation, and it can be such a wonderful thing to be in. And I mean, as I had come into the life of Christ, I began to have my eyes open, and I would see these just beautiful stories unfold, sometimes just watching, of forgiveness and mercy, grace. I mean, actually, the first chapter of the book is about watching this young family become baptized in the midst of the whole thing, and just story after story like that. And then more, you begin to sense that God is calling for you to play some role that he has in mind. Maybe as little a thing as just to say the right thing in a moment. I mean, I can remember one night that I just felt called to go in and see this patient, and we had a long conversation. And I learned later on from something that he had written that simply, you know, one sentence that I had said was just precisely what he needed to hear, because it resonated perfectly with what another person had said to him a couple of days. And it was just, the effect of it was just wow, God is in control. He's still orchestrating things, despite how bad things seem to be going for me medically, and it just helped give him that strength. I mean, there's been a lot of stories along those lines, and that's actually, what the book is mostly composed of, is the story of my coming to faith and the story of my eyes being opened, and then the story of God's grace that we get to watch and sometimes be a part of in the medical center.
10: What would you say to other physicians who are listening right now? I mean, you know the culture, and I don't say, I think there's a lot of faith in the practice. Like I said, I don't want to broadbrush it as somebody who, they're all atheists or agnostics and sterile and only after money. That's not the case, because, you know, it's a very noble profession, and I know a lot of very deeply faith-filled men.
1: Yeah.
10: But for those who may not, who may have lost, you know, their way, or maybe are searching, I'm sure God's reaching out to them as he did you. Mm-hmm. What's your message?
1: Follow that. Follow those nudges that, you know, that it's real. If you're being awakened to wonder, then to follow that. Ultimately, God will bring you into the best place that you can imagine, and will

0: answer it.
1: When it comes to hospitals today, and I'm curious as to how you see it, what are they doing? How am I going to phrase this? I was going to say right, you know, in terms of the treatment of patients, and maybe what are they doing wrong? Does that make sense to you? I be careful about how I approach it. I mean, is there something more we can do to help people in this journey? Because it's not just about the body.
0: No, it's not. And I think healing is, you know, it's definitely a lot of that just straight up medicine, kind of left brain type stuff. Imagine if you're having a heart attack, you can imagine what you would want your doctor to know. So he's got to know his stuff, but he needs to see you as more than just a heart attack happening. He needs to see you in the context of your family and your hopes and dreams and everything else, or he's not going to be able to be the doctor in the fullest sense that he should be for you. But even that is just lowest common denominator. You know, healing in the deepest sense involves what God is doing in your life, and he's doing that in the lives of patients. And again, we get to see this sometime and be involved in it sometimes. And I think the modern medical center can be too left-brained and just be great at all these technologies and everything. And that's what we all would know and be concerned about, that it's just a cold, heartless place. My experience has been that it's not that. I mean, I'm here in this big modern medical center down in Dallas. It's a great hospital, a great academic medical center. And from the highest leadership, you know, they really care about doing the right thing. And so it's a nice ethos to be able to participate in. And I've come to know so many doctors here who are deeply faithful. I mean, many, many who live that sort of left and right brain medicine, where they're not just taking care of the patient's kidneys, but they're taking care of the patient as a whole person. But then many, many more who have these deep Christian lives, which they bring into the clinic in these quiet, beautiful ways. You know, I mentioned one story in the book about a good friend of mine, Charles, I call him in the book, and he's an assistant vice president of this and vice chair of that. I mean, he's one of the leading guys in our institution, but a very good pulmonary doctor. And during the COVID pandemic, he's running the ICU, and he and other doctors, like 50 patients a day on ventilators and several dying every day. And one day he has this patient in front of him who's 24 years old, and he's dying. I mean, they're out of things to do. And his mom and his sisters are watching on the video monitor, watching their loved one die. And my friend just gets this overwhelming urge. He's a deep Catholic, has this beautiful story of coming back to faith. But he has this overwhelming urge to pray for this patient. So he asks the family if he can. They're grateful. He tells the other staff there that he's going to pray for this man. And they all stop and they listen, and a few of them bow their heads while he begins the Divine Mercy Chaplet.
1: Wow, that's great.
0: It's beautiful. And, that's, you know, so from great. Then on, he began to pin the Divine Mercy Chaplet to the pillowcases of all the Catholic patients. And so, I mean, I could tell you story after story like that. Yeah, so it's sort of the message that, as cold and stark as it can seem, yeah, that the modern medical center can, I think they have a lot of people in there like that who are bringing, you know, light into that place.
1: As I say, the thoracic surgeon, I know he prays the Divine Mercy Chaplet for those patients that are dying, you know. It's such a beautiful prayer. Hey, doctor, thank you. I have about a minute left. Your book, I'm assuming it's available at Ignatius.com. Is it available at any other place, or is that the best place to get it?
0: Amazon.com is another good place to get it.
1: All right, great. And it's called You Visited Me, Grace and Healing in the Modern Medical Center. Do a quick search for Dr. Robert Collins. Hey, keep up your beautiful work. God's using you in a powerful way. You've got a great witness, and I'm grateful we had some time together.
0: Thanks so much, Drew. It was great talking to you. I appreciate it.
1: God bless you. It's Dr. Robert Collins. Stay with me when I return. News and headlines are straight ahead. I'll give you the latest on what Memorial Day is going to cost you. We'll take a look at some economics and finance and a whole lot more. Don't go away.
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4: 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A new Canadian Armed Forces policy bars military chaplains and anyone involved in Defense Department activities from using any language that references God during

0: For astronomers, yes, it's poetic rhetoric, but theological as well. Poetry and theology again are two things much in alliance, and so there's no astronomical explanation for that. Whereas, as Joss was saying, for things in the sky, that we can see that. As for this question of the death of Christ and the darkness, but the darkness is in the daytime, very clear in the three Gospels. Yeah. Whereas an eclipse, the only eclipse of the time was of the moon, and that's got to be during the night. Yeah. So that's after nightfall. Yeah. But again, significant because of the blood red, but this is after nightfall. Jesus was buried by, Joseph and, the companions, and everyone had gone home for Passover.
1: It's really fascinating. Just, when I was reflecting on our conversation today, you and I have always talked about the Star of Bethlehem. When I saw this story here about the crucifixion, then I started to think about, like I said, the Old Testament, in Exodus, you've got, the 10 plagues, you've got, Egypt struck by hail and followed by a darkness so profound. Scripture says it lasted 3 days, and you got issues with, Elijah and Moses and a whole bunch of stuff, right? But the New Testament, the story, you look at the birth, from the birth of Christ to his death, you've got the Star of Bethlehem. You have Jesus rebuking the storm on the Sea of Galilee. You've got the crucifixion with darkness covering the land and the earth shaking. Even at the resurrection, right? There's another great quake, it says, and tombs were opened and the dead roamed. Pretty amazing. Well, give me your final thought on it all.
0: Was there an earthquake? Maybe.
1: Yeah.
0: The storm, of the Lake of Galilee.
1: Yeah.
0: You've got the two things. Yes, we certainly believe that Jesus could do it because the apostles, when they saw that, and dear Peter, who almost drowned, except Jesus put out his hand and saved him, if you remember. But the apostles, when Jesus got in the boat, back in boat with Peter, they were awestruck because only God can do that with storms. And they realized, we have God here right in the boat.
1: Yeah.
0: And, that's the whole point of it, Drew. It really is, as you and I know.
1: Yeah, always so good to talk to you. Father, thank you for being with us. People want to check you out. What's the best way to do that? Just to go to the Vatican Observatory?
0: The VaticanObservatory.org.
1: All right. Anything happen in the heavens that we need to know about? Anything coming?
0: The great thing was yesterday, as I talked about just as I was beginning Mass, was the launch of Nancy Grace Roman.
1: Yep.
0: I knew her well. What a wonderful person and what a great sort of tribute to her. But what a wonderful thing it is. It's going to be this survey of the sky it's going to do and help us in cosmology and even in planets. No, it's wonderful.
1: It's going to be exciting. You and I have a lot to talk about. Father, thank you.
0: Yeah.
1: God bless you. Keep up your good work.
0: And you too. Thank you.
1: I'm Drew Mariani. Stay with me. There's more straight ahead. Your news and headlines are right ahead. Don't go away.
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4: I'm Brooke Taylor with Relevant Radio News. Pope Leo XIV met with Latin Rite bishops from across the Arab world, offering hope in a time of crisis this week, telling them the church's mission isn't measured by size or numbers, but by faithfulness to the gospel. The Holy Father praised small Christian communities that witness with love and refuse to answer violence with more violence. He remembered Christians killed in Iraq, Syria, and Yemen, known to God, he said, and urged the church to support families, young people, and migrants. Pope Leo called every parish to be a home where no one feels like a stranger and reminded the bishops, sow the seeds, God brings the growth. September 5th marks the feast of St. Teresa of Calcutta, a day the Church uses to remember her life of radical charity and mission to serve the poorest of the poor. Nearly three decades after her passing, Mother Teresa's Missionaries of Charity continue serving in more than 100 countries, caring for the abandoned, the sick, and the dying. Her memorial continues to inspire renewed calls for mercy, service, and solidarity with those most in need. And the U.S. bishops are marking Labor Day with a call to honor workers and protect

0: the Dignity of Work warning that many young people and low-wage families face growing instability despite a strong economy. Archbishop Sheldon Faub highlighted stagnant wages, rising cost of living, and fears over AI. Faub echoed Pope Leo XIV's warnings that AI must serve people, not replace them, saying technology can never imitate human love, wisdom, or creativity. He urged government, businesses, unions, and churches to work together to ensure innovation benefits everyone and that workers are protected. His message, a just economy is measured not by profit, but how it treats the most vulnerable. 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I'm Brooke Taylor, and this is listener-supported Relevant Radio.
1: 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Perceived barriers such as back taxes, a mortgage balance, or deferred maintenance are no problem. 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
8: No letter grades for the first semester of freshman year. That is a new University of Michigan plan that is prompting a lot of debate over the usefulness and impact of grades. So here is how it will work. Starting next fall, students going into the university's College of Literature, Science, and Arts will receive pass or no credit marks on their first semester transcripts. Their actual grades will be kept internally. The university says it's an effort to curb the mental health crisis among college-age students by taking some of the pressure off first-year students as they transition to college.
6: The Drew Mariani Show on Relevant Radio.
9: Now, that clip was from CBS News. We're going to talk about grades in college. Is an A still an A? Wait till you hear some of the data on this. Pretty crazy stuff. And are college degrees worth the cost? There's a lot to get into. You know, we're starting this new school year, and enrollment trends for college are heading, believe it or not, downward. In the last 6 years, this is a stunning stat. I saw that somewhere around 90 colleges have either closed or they merged with other institutions because they have decreased enrollment. And the other thing, too, is increased cost, right? It's getting very expensive to go to school. And part of that has to do with, yeah, a couple things. I would argue natural demographic trends, right? It means there are fewer kids being born. No longer seeing the 4, 5, 8, 10 kid families, right? Parents have one or two kids. And that's not an indictment. I'm just saying demographics are playing a role in that. So that's part of this trend. Some people are just simply also saying, look, I don't think college is worth it. You know, I saw my sister or my brother, or I saw my son, my daughter, they went to school, they got these degrees, and they can't get jobs. For at least a couple generations, you probably remember this, and we could talk about it. Parents have told their children, if you want to get ahead in life, you need to go to college. I was one of those parents. I was saying that to my kids. You've got to get a college degree. Because, you know, on average, and I don't know what the data is right now, but college graduates, you know, they ended up making, I think, something like over the course of their lifetime, $1 million more than people who didn't have it. I think that's no longer the case. I think that's really changing. But that advice was supplemented by the government, right? So you want your kids to go to school. Well, how am I going to afford this $40,000 a year tuition or whatever the cost of your school was? Well, the government provided grants, unsecured loans for anybody who wanted to go to college and had the grades to get in. And that brought a huge surge of college enrollment. Everybody was going to college. You know, it became like high school almost. And the results didn't equal the promise. I mean, getting the education often ended with a student having piles of debt, right? I mean, think of the student loan. If you have kids, or maybe you yourself are still dealing with it. I work with one of my producers who's got a ton of debt. I can't believe how much student loan debt he has. You know, you come out of school with a degree, you may not get a job in your field, and now you're saddled with debt. And I've talked about this in the past, how the demographic that's now bearing the burden of this, they're putting off getting married. They're living at home. Right? They're not taking that next logical step in life, crippled by debt, shackled by debt. So sometimes the degree leads to dead-end jobs. They can't pay their bills. They can't repay their loans. But on top of all that, I don't want to go too far down that lane, there are now trends among schools that will make a parent wonder whether or not it's going. The University of Michigan announced that they're not giving letter grades for first semester freshmen in college, the College of Literature, Science, and Arts. Instead, they're going to either give you a pass or no credit. That's what you get if you go there. According to the school, this is to curb the mental health crisis unfolding amongst college-aged individuals. I say, come on, you're going to college. Stop it. You know what? You should be graded on how well you know the material. If you don't feel you're capable of going, I mean, I think that's ridiculous. Really, the anxiety is that, and I hope I'm not sounding too coarse here, but if you're taking calculus or algebra or something else, right, you're going to get graded on it. You know, there's a lot of pressure when you go to school. I think this pass or not is kind of silly. As there was a Wall Street Journal column, it condemned the practice, and it said this is the coddling. This is coddle you, is what they call the university. So if the school's not going to tell students how well they are actually doing in the classes, what's the point of going? How are you going to tell what you need to improve on? So I want to talk about it. You can sound off too. 888-914-9149. 888-914-9149. I'm joined today by Jeremy Tate. He's the founder of the Classic Learning Test, and you can find more at CLTExam.com. Jeremy, good to have you with me today. Good afternoon.
10: Hey, Drew, great to be back on the show. Thanks so much for having me.
9: So much to talk about here. And I know time is going to fly. I know I only have you for a short period of time. I looked at data before you came on, just looking at the unemployment rate for people who go to college. I'm not here to throw stones at universities. I went. I encouraged my children to go, as I said. But one stat I saw, 42% of college graduates are underemployed. 52% are underemployed a year after graduation. 10 years later, 45% are still unemployed. People are spending 4 years earning a degree. They're paying all that tuition, and a day later, they don't have jobs. What's going on? Where are we missing the mark? And I know things are now changing. I want to talk a little bit about that, too. But give me your big picture right now and the crisis that we're now facing.
10: Yeah, I mean, Drew, you hit on it, I think, in the introduction. I mean, things have changed. My dad graduated from Texas Tech in 1972, and he would say, you know, back then, if you had a degree, you know, from a four-year university, especially kind of a flagship, you kind of had it made. You know, you were going to be kind of guaranteed employment for life. It was a huge leg up. And as you said, now it's kind of like the new college degree. And not only that, but I think a lot of these schools, you know, I mean, I can tell you we get applications sometimes from a number of schools that I think are like so ideologically compromised and kind of gone, that they're not doing any kind of serious moral or academic formation, that I view some of these as actually more of a liability than a net asset. You know, if your only sense is a kid went there for 4 years to drink and party, do hard work or be formed in the right ways, like what company wants to hire that person? And, you know, in fact, we just hired not long ago a young homeschooler. And he didn't go to college. And he was applying for a job at a college entrance exam, you know. And I said, hey, you know, let's talk. And he crushed the CLT, had really thoughtful reasons. He said, I'm a lifelong reader. I love to read. I learn all the time. I thought, man, you know, he's making a good case. So I think it depends on the college. But we're living through a seismic shift in the value of higher ed. I think it's a great conversation to be having right now.
9: This whole idea of not giving somebody a grade to it, I don't want to come down too hard on it, but I do have a problem, you know, with that. I think, you know, you need to know how well you know subject matters. Like, I want to make sure my pilot passed his test and knows how to fly that plane, or the engineer who graduated the engineering degree knows how to make a bridge that I'm going to be driving over, right? It's like, yeah. it's kind of crazy. Are we doing a disservice to our students?
10: It's complicated, right? So with grades, I mean, let's think about the history of grades. I mean, grades really came about in the end of the Industrial Revolution, you know, late 19th century, 1870s, you know, with the compulsory education movement and kind of like the factorization of school. Grades started to become uniform and popular, and we actually got the grades we use from the meatpacking industry, A, B, C, D. And for the vast history of education in the West, there were no such things as grades, you know, and so the old Oxford model is based on letters of recommendation, relationships, you know, and I think there's something there. I think we need to be careful before we say it's a bad move. Now, I don't think the impulse at the University of Michigan was because grades can be a distraction from learning. I think the impulse was much more like snowflake culture and kids are too sensitive. And that's not a good reason.
9: Hey, if you want to join us, let me open the phones. 888-914-9149. Unfortunately, I have Jeremy Tate a short time today. He's the founder of the Classic Learning Test. We'll tell you about that. We'll tell you also where things are now changing. You can get in at 888-914-9149. We are seeing a changing landscape, and I want to talk to you about that as well. Okay, so students graduate, ton of debt. Some people have degrees that they really can't use unless they go on to many more years of additional education. And I would argue that all degrees are not economically interchangeable. I mean, some degrees lead to, you know, fairly directly into engineering or accounting or technology or some sort of other professions. Other bachelor's degrees, they have limited career opportunities unless, as I said, you get the continuing education. So, you know, potentially that means more debt too. Now add this, right? We have artificial intelligence. AI is beginning to perform some of the work traditionally assigned for, you know, these white-collar employees, writing, research, coding, data analysis. I'd be worried if I was an accountant or they're not hiring junior attorneys. I mean, there's a lot of stuff that's happening. Because it's fascinating, because for years we've been told automation would threaten, you know, the person working with their hands, and it almost seems like the pendulum swung in the opposite direction. It's easier for AI to draft a routine report than it is to come in your home and replace your electrical panel, right? Or to crawl under your kitchen sink and repair a broken pipe. Or fix your roof. Now, maybe with robotics, that's in the future, but give me your take on that. How is the landscape of work and the education leads up to it in these degrees changing? Is the new frontier, is it blue collar, is it engineering, plumbing, all these other jobs?
10: Yeah, I mean, the change we're living through is, I mean, every age thinks they're going through something special, but we really, really are. I mean, this is the basic question of, like, what even is work is a question we need to be asking right now. But I think you're right. I mean, there's some new colleges out there, Harmel, the College of St. Joseph the Worker, and I think they're getting two things right. They're understanding that education, a serious college degree, is an inheritance in the Western intellectual tradition, the great books, but it's also we need to be looking at the market and where opportunities are, you know, for young men. And they've realized, this is a huge need. I think we all woke up during, you know, COVID and realized, man, nobody knows how to fix a refrigerator anymore. And so I think these are increasingly in high demand, and I think where a lot of young people need to be gravitating to. And I think you're right. The jobs that are going to be most at risk are a lot of these. You know, my sister actually works at the at a university, and her job is basically synthesizing research so kind of normal people like me can digest it. She says AI can already do it 10 times better than she could ever imagine being able to do it.
9: Wow.
10: Those are the kind of jobs, you know, that are already being taken away. So I think we're going to have to reimagine what, you know, work looks like. I think, you know, you hear people like Elon Musk say, you know, money's not going to matter. You know, work is going to be like gardening. You can do it if you want, but nobody needs to. I don't think that's going to be the case. I don't know that Elon Musk has read Genesis or believes in the fall or not, but I do think work's going to be radically different than we've experienced it.
9: All right, well, let's take a few calls for you. Len is in Anaheim, California. Len, good afternoon.
11: Hey, good afternoon, gentlemen. I'm just going to mention a quick thing, and I love where you're going with your guests and classical education. You know, it used to be you'd get an engineering degree and you'd have a job. Today, that's not happened. My son-in-law, Elijah, He's now working for I won't mention the name, but a famous Catholic scientist. And it was after 400 applications in the mail, but he just kept doing. He was persistent, and he went at it. And I commend him for that, because he married one of my favorite daughters, Faustina, and they've got a kid. But the other thing on the AI side, artificial it shares something with human that too many people realize. It still is fraught to failure. It's still fraught to making mistakes. Yet at the same time, like your guest talking about his sister, some jobs will go away. But I think if we stay persistent and get the skills when we can, whether it's trade school, like out here in California, we've got San Diego Retreat Center, they've got a trade school, and others are that's Catholic. Yes. And maybe it's going to head it off. But, yeah, we just got to be ready.
9: Len, thank you very much for your call. And I'll let you respond. Go right ahead, Jeremy.
12: Yeah, I think we're so in this moment right now that and it's hard to make sense of a historical moment when you're inside of it. And this is, you think back about the 2005, 6, 7 kind of social media revolutions or the dot-com explosion in the late 90s. And now we have some historical perspective on them and we can kind of make sense of them. But I think we're so in the middle of the AI revolution that it's hard to, I'm a little bit skeptical of any predictions.
9: I was looking at the Bureau of Labor Statistics, and they say the median electrician now, the money is six figures for some of these guys, doing these jobs. And I have a nephew who, went to school, had a bunch of student loans. I suggested to him, hey, you ought to look into maybe a trade at this point in time with all these data centers and everything that's going up, whether it's plumbing or electricity or welding or whatever it might be. And before we go back to the phones, Dr. Tapali is online. Everyone else, I'll grab all your calls. Let me ask you about CLT, classic learning test. What is that all about? What do you do?
12: Yeah, so we're an alternative to the SAT and ACT. The SAT is run by an organization called the College Board, which is the most powerful organization in American education, and I think has really pushed education through advanced placement. It shapes the minds of most of our brightest students in the country, has pushed it in a very utilitarian, kind of aggressively secular direction. Mm-hmm. So we want to build an alternative to the College Board, not just to the SAT, but to AP as well, and really try to ground education again in the kind of the vision that America's founders had, right? That education was an inheritance into the great books of the Western, intellectual tradition, but then also moral formation. That's what we need for the kind of citizens that our republic depends on.
9: Yeah. Denise is in Chicago. Denise, you are on the air. Jeremy, take. Go right ahead.
13: Thank you. I think that college loans have gotten exponentially so prohibitively expensive. Mm-hmm. And it started when the government started backing up your loans.
9: You're right.
13: And when we first had a daughter who went to college, we had to go to the bank and get a loan. And so we said, okay, we're going to be able to borrow this much. So this is the kind of school you have to pick. By the time the third one went in, the government was going to back all the loans. So we were able to borrow a lot more money, but they never made the money that we borrowed in their income. Yep. Plus, I have two nephews who now decided, I don't want to take on the college debt, and they're tradesmen. One's a pipe fitter, one's a carpenter. They're making six-figure salaries at age 22.
9: Wow.
13: Now they're paying union dues, and they're going to school for union, and they have to pay for that out of their money. But that's where I think the government could help in providing trades, because we have a huge shortage.
9: Hey, Denise, thank you for sharing that. Great perspective. Jeremy, what do you see? And how do you see that? I think you brought up a great point. What are you advising to people who come to you?
12: Denise, I think if we're talking loans, if we're talking the Department of Education, I'm a bit extreme on this, Drew. I think that pretty much every time the government, especially the federal government, gets involved in education, it makes it worse. Colonial America, early America, it was the most literate society in the history of the world. And as the federal government has become more and more and more involved, because what happens every time is that federal intrusion drives out local ownership. Who should be doing the work of education? Should be parents, should be parishes, it should be local communities, not the federal government. So I think on every front, especially student loans, I think they've made a mess. And I think the best move is to get them out. I do think the current administration is making some good moves to downsize the Department of Education, but they're still not going to be able to get rid of it.
9: That's well said. Dr. Bob Tabali is joining us from Apple River, Illinois. Hi, doctor. Thanks for joining us.
14: Hi, thank you very much for having me. I just wanted to point out that I went to the University of Michigan twice. One was for a master's in business administration, which the building was right next to the Teachers College, mm-hmm. one of the LSA programs. And our cost accounting professor said, those who can teach, those who can't teach, teach teachers, and those who can't, those who can do, those who can't teach, those who can't teach, teach teachers. And so, you know, that was kind of evident because the people in the Teachers College, they didn't know where their local burrito place was.
9: Wow.
14: My first degree was in heating, ventilation, air conditioning, 2-year degree. And then I worked for my father, a mentorship, for about 10 years. And then I went back to college. But my most valuable experience in my life was my working for my father and then doing the HVAC thing. And when I went to the master's program in business at Michigan, one of the top five programs in the United States, they didn't teach me anything my father didn't teach me, in all honesty. Mm.
9: So, doctor, you've got an HVAC degree, you've got a business degree, you've won in ethics, and you're an epidemiologist, right?
14: Yeah, can you believe it?
9: That's a mixed bag, that's for sure. What advice would you give to students right now who are thinking about entering into college? And I don't know what tuition was in your day, but I don't know how you see things now in retrospect.
14: My medical school was like $15,000 a year at that time. Now it's over $100,000.
9: Wow.
14: I would tell you, you know, if you want to be, whatever you want to do, you go to the lowest cost, highest quality program. And I show people in my office, in my medical office, after the visit, I say, do you want to see my first degree? And they say, yeah. And I said, this is my first degree, air conditioning technology. And I said, you can reinvent yourself in the United States of America. You can't do that anywhere in the country, in the world, except for the United States of America. So I was an HVAC guy. I think I'm a plumber. I think I'm an unemployed plumber or electrician. But you think I'm a doctor. And, go to low school. You want to be a teacher? Go to a good Catholic school, University of Dallas, Steubenville, you know, someplace like that, lower cost. You don't go to the University of Michigan. You don't go to Harvard unless you want to be an academician and tell people what to do and you don't do it yourself.
9: Right.
14: You know, but if you want to serve people, go to the lowest cost place and work during your degree because that will help you make value on your degree and you will work harder and achieve a better learning mm-hmm. than if you just sat in a library all day, 24
9: stuff.
14: Hours a day, 7 days a week.
9: Good stuff. Yeah. Hey, Bob, doctor, thank you. I appreciate your perspective and for sharing that all with us. My guest today, Jeremy Tate, I only have a few minutes with him. He's got to run, I think, at the bottom of the hour. We'll take your calls for him. He's the founder of the Classic Learning Test. You can find more about them at CLTExam.org. You heard Dr. Tabali's got a wide variety of degrees there. I sit back and I wonder, there are a few Catholic schools where they're now teaching trades and giving students also an education in the Catholic faith. Is that something that should be happening more of? How do you see that?
12: It's beautiful. You know, what they're doing at the College of St. Joseph the Worker, Harmel, I mean, absolutely beautiful. You know, and we have lived through, I mean, you think about, Drew, what even is college? Well, you know, what is a college degree? And, you know, for centuries, you know, college is basically owned access to knowledge, right? And so it made sense. I mean, they literally owned the libraries. They owned all the books. And then we have the digital revolution in the 90s. And now, you know, the smartphone revolution. And now a 12-year-old or a 13-year-old with an iPhone has more than the Harvard Library could ever dream of. And so then the question is, well, what's the value prop of college? Yeah. And it can only be kind of access to a network or some kind of formation. And so a place like Steubenville or Ave Maria or UD, you go there and you're a different kind of person when you graduate. You've been formed in all the right ways, right? same at the service academies, West Point, the Naval Academy. I think that's true as well. But if a college is not doing that kind of formative work, and if you can get all the information just on anywhere, then it's going to be, we're going to see more of these colleges closing.
9: Phil is in Stevens Point, Wisconsin. Phil, thanks for waiting. Good afternoon.
15: Well, thank you for the call. Yeah, I went to college here at UW-Stevens Point. I was a political science major, of all things. Mm-hmm. But I do electrical work. I'm a master electrician. I got the two state licenses and things like that. But when I was in college, they would teach us that the trade jobs were blue-collar, low-class, dummy jobs that only dummies did them jobs. Well, what built the country? What built the roads? What made the electric? What made the plumbing? You know, you have to think, and you got to do a lot of calculations and things for this. And, you know, I told that to my dad never finished high school because he had to quit school. My uncle had to go fight Korea War.
9: Right.
15: My dad was 16 years old running a carpentry business already, contracting. And he says, if you know a trade, just never mind. You can have all that college in the world. If you don't know a trade, you're not going to make nothing. And, you know, he was exactly right. And he's been gone for like 28 years now.
9: Right. Phil, thank you, Phil, for sharing that. Are attitudes changing? Jeremy, how do you see it?
12: I think so. I mean, we basically saw, you know, 60 years of college growth enrollment from the end of World War II all the way to 2008 when the housing market crashed. And then people started asking, you know, what's the value of this if everybody's got one, you know? And so I think people are rethinking the value of it. And I think they're right. You know, we don't want to chuck it out and say, no, college isn't good anymore. We want to say it's not good for everybody. You know, and I think for a lot of young people, it makes a lot of sense. And for a lot of other young people, it doesn't make a lot of sense at all. So I think it's given and not stigmatizing, not looking down. If somebody chooses another route, again, I mean, I think we're going to see a lot of these young people being wildly successful in ways they maybe could not have been even 20 years ago.
9: Yeah. Well, I want to thank you for being with us. I need to take a break. And if you're on hold when I come back, I think I'll pick up your calls. But let me give you an opportunity one final time to talk a little bit about what you do and how people can get connected to you.
12: Yeah. Again, you know, what we're really trying to do is, Drew, is give the College Board a run for their money. The College Board, it's not really a board. It's just really a company that really does, you know, control American education. And I think it's taken it in a direction that is giving students, you know, students that take things like AP U.S. History, AP World History, right. I think they end up with a distorted view of God, of man, of the Amen. West, of the church. So we want to try to provide something that is faithful to the tradition and that can help form students in the right ways.
9: Well, we need that. I mean, you look at these universities like indoctrination camps. People come out and they're warped with their worldview, you know, the ideologies that they have. And I don't think you look at the teachers and what they're teaching, it's kind of frightening. I'm very glad you're doing that. Hey, Jeremy, thanks for your time. I wish you could stay longer. It's always good to talk with you, and I appreciate what you do. So I hope people will check you out online. Again, the website is cltexam.com. Stay with me. I need to take a very short break, and I'll be back with more right after this.
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9: Well, hey, thanks for joining me. If you missed any of our conversation today, podcast will be up in probably about 30 minutes after I sign off. And we've had some great conversations. We looked at what astronomers said about that great lunar eclipse that took place at the time of Christ's crucifixion. And they think they may have pinpointed the date Christ was crucified. So go back and listen to that. If you want to join me for this conversation, it's great to have you here with me. We are talking about whether or not college, and I always want to be careful about this, is it still worth it? You know, the world of work has changed, and it seems like we're moving in a new direction. You spend, as you probably know, maybe 4 years in college. You graduate. Maybe you walk away with tens of thousands of dollars worth of debt, and then you discover something nobody told you before you enrolled, right? That degree you have, that job you want to you want to get, it's a lot more difficult. The job you land doesn't even require a degree. I hear this all the time. And look, share your own experience. Maybe it's your son, your daughter saying, you know, I've got a career today that I should never went to college for. I didn't even need a degree. That job that somebody graduates and finally gets is not even associated with the degree. And they spent 4 years getting into debt. Now artificial intelligence is beginning to threaten some of the white-collar jobs. That young people were told, you know, hey, this college degree is going to make you, you know, get you prepared for that. I mean, I somebody had said to me that AI, one of the most endangered jobs could be accounting, right? There's a lot of accountants out there. Because once it knows all the tax codes and has all of your data, it can do the tax return or the calculations or whatever. I work with a guy who's an attorney, and he told me they're not hiring junior attorneys anymore because of the AI software that's out there. I mean, it's very hard to get those type of jobs. And I don't want a broad brush. It's not the case all the way around, but you could see every single industry getting impacted. The broadcast industry. I was sharing the story about a friend of mine who I used to work with. He heads up some television stations in different parts of the country, and they've replaced everything with AI. You don't need a teleprompter operator anymore. It's all driven by AI. You don't need three, guys on the camera anymore. It's driven by AI. You know, you're able to really reduce your workforce. Meanwhile, you know, as everybody's looking for, you know, either the degree or something else, America is desperately in need of electricians and plumbers and technicians and skilled craftsmen. And some of them, believe it or not, are earning six figures without ever spending 4 years at a university. Mike Rowe, who used to do dirty jobs, is huge on this. He's really been advocating for people to get out there. He says the country needs these electricians, plumbers, and technicians, skilled craftsmen. The question I'm looking at is, have we been giving our young people wrong advice saying you need to get a college degree? and they come out and they're unemployed. I shared a stat a little bit earlier today that among graduates who have these degrees, 52% of them are either underemployed, or 10 years later, 45% of them are still either unemployed or they're in a different career altogether. So, but again, I want to be careful. I'm not here to throw stones at a college degree. I have it. I've encouraged my children to get it, right? But there is a dignity in work, and I think attitudes are changing. You heard the last caller there talk about, people look down on us because we had blue collar work. He's a master electrician. This guy's got some skill. We've created a culture where you're proud to tell someone, that your son's studying law or going to med school, right? Perhaps you're less proud to say they're becoming a plumber or an electrician. Why is that? Tell me, why is that? Where do we get the idea that working with our hands is less dignified than working behind a desk? I mean, Christ spent most of his earthly life in a home, in a workshop. He's the workshop of a carpenter. St. Joseph was a great carpenter. Maybe they did stonework. There's a dignity in that type of work. And maybe this is the conversation that we need to have instead of automatically asking, what college did you go to, or where are you going, Maybe we should be saying to our sons, our daughters, our nieces, nephews, grandkids, or whatever, what are you good at? What does the world actually need? Can you earn a living doing it? And maybe important, but more importantly, is what God's calling you to do. What kind of gifts is He giving you? So it's just food for thought as I throw it out there. I'd love to hear your own experience. Maybe you're disappointed in the degree that you have. Maybe you've never been able to use it. I know a lot of people like that. Maybe, you've started your own business. You're in a trade. If you want to sound off, share your advice, your views, you're more than welcome to do that. 888-914-9149. 888-914-9149. Are you an electrician, plumber, HVAC technician, welder, other skilled worker? What would you recommend? Have you built a successful business? Would you be proud of your son and daughter chose an apprenticeship instead of college? And how do you think society looks at those careers? James is in New Mexico. Let's start there. James, thanks for calling. Good afternoon.
1: Hello, Drew. Thanks for taking my call.
9: You got it.
1: I'm just sitting here listening to you, man, and it's all right down our ballpark. I come from power plant. They shut down over here.
9: Cool.
1: And I pushed my kids to it. I said, we had one who thinks, they all want to go to college right out of high school. They're like, hey, your grades look great. Let's try it. I paid cash for it. Let's go. 3 years, 4 years, whatever it took.
9: Yeah, right.
1: He ended up going to work for United Airlines. So that took care of that part of it. I didn't need to worry about that no more. But that was all. None of that money you put into that college I could use because my pay was too high as a union wage.
9: Yeah.
1: And so what I'm saying is that now I pushed everybody to put hands on anything you touch. Learn, they cannot take from you. So
9: that's true.
1: Instrumentation's my background. You hear electrical, I got brothers who master electricians.
9: Wow.
1: And they're still working if they want. Anything you want, if it shuts down the power plant, I could left you go to Hershey's Chocolate. You can go anywhere that's you right. want with your hands-on training.
9: That's so true, and I don't think your job is going to be replaced by AI.
1: No.
9: That's
1: we fix AI.
9: Yeah, I love it. That's pretty amazing. Yeah. Hey, James, thanks for sharing. No, go ahead. Give me your final thoughts.
1: Excuse me.
9: No, go ahead. I didn't mean to cut you off. Go right ahead.
1: Oh, I'm sorry. No, I was just there, man. It was just like you're talking about everything we've done. All of us, all our guys that worked with us, we're also. Paying for kids to go to college, some of them great. That's what we want. That's what we want our kids to succeed. And, what are you working in? Are you working in your major? Half a mark? Who knows? Whatever it is, you hear it all the time. So I pushed them to go to the instrumentation. We have a college here who does ICE class, instrument control electrician, all in one. Yeah. And they learned all, and it's yours.
9: That's awesome. Hey, what are the greatest shortages right now in America's skilled trades? I mean, what do we need the most of?
1: What do you need the most of? It's all right now, that's my focus is just the instrumentation because it's all the pressures, controls, movements, anything that moves, anything that breathes. I mean, we could go into medical field, work on all there. Somebody has to work on there. When they're plugging those machines up to you, The electricians have a great, I got friends who are great electricians. I couldn't be one, It'd take years to be that great. You can hook wires up, you can say it, but you don't get that overnight.
9: No.
1: So, but I'm saying that you want to think of what it's going. Where is the future going?
9: Yep.
1: It's the robots are there. Well, somebody's going to work on it, man. You all give right. me a computer, you hook our power plants up to all the computers you want. They still have to function the stuff out in the fields.
9: Yeah.
1: That's a man. That's a man's out there.
9: Yeah. We're going to see a lot of change, I think, in the years ahead, especially because I think robotics are going to play a huge role. Look at what these robots could do already. Wait till AI is in them. And we'll see other jobs. But to your point, I mean, instrumentation and all these other trades are going to be more necessary than ever. And I hope America is on the forefront of this. I hope people are listening to you. James, thank you for your call. I appreciate you.
1: I appreciate you taking it. It's cool.
9: You got it, brother.
1: What you doing, man?
9: Thank you, brother. Appreciate that. 888-914-9149. I'll go back to the phones. Yeah, and let me ask you a personal question too. If you could start over again, you just heard that conversation. You're 18. Would you go to college? You know, are you actually working in the field you studied? Did you spend 4 years on a degree you never ended up in? Are you a parent who regrets maybe encouraging your child to go to college? And I don't want to throw stones at college. I told my kids to go. I've got my degree. But I look back now in retrospect, a couple of my kids are not in the field that they studied. So I'll be honest with you about it. So Peter's in New York City. Hey, Peter, thank you for waiting and thanks for calling.
2: Sure. I had two thoughts. One was, everyone say go into the trades and whatnot, but how are you going to know if you like that? So I think in the grammar school level, they should teach shop and woodworking and home ec and those basic life skills. So this way they've exposed and say, hey, is this something I'm going to like? The other thought was, I had a friend that was a principal in New York City schools, public schools, and he would prioritize teachers applying if they went to either Catholic grammar school or high school, because those were better performing applicants and they did better in the jobs and they just were better at overall. So that was just,
9: I love it. I think it's a solid point. I remember when I was in high school, Peter, thank you very much. To your point about teaching, there was a thing called VOTAC, right? And kids could go there and they could learn shop or work on a car or do whatever it was. I don't know if that's still the case. It's been a while since I've been in high school. But to your point, I think we should, if you really want to have our children well-formed, let's expose them to, good academics, but let's also expose them to some of these other possibilities too. I mean, all these careers are important and we need all of them. We need people who are well-trained in them. Thanks, Peter. Lucy's in Bethlehem, Pennsylvania. They're known for their steel. Lucy, good afternoon.
4: Yeah.
9: Right? It's a big steel town.
4: Oh, yeah. Daddy worked for 38 years. So I have a point. What about talking to women? I myself and other friends of mine, we've got our degrees, but we don't do that anymore because now we're married and other obligations and just the desires of the heart 10 years ago later, like just want to be home. So maybe women should be looking at telling women to look at fields where you will have some flexibility to leave when you have children and come back. Your salary is not going to be highly impacted versus maybe if you're a project manager and you're on a career trajectory or your typical like stay at home job where you're on meetings all the time. I do have degrees in the sciences. I have multiple degrees, but now I teach at a classical hybrid school 2 days a week, sub at a public school, and then I teach sewing lessons.
9: Wow,
4: so
9: that's
4: it's
9: great.
4: Just like be willing to reinvent yourself too if like this is the situation.
9: Yeah, it's interesting because right now in the workforce, Lucy, a lot of there's more women who have surpassed men in college attainment and now in the workplace as well. So I think your point is good. I mean, you got married, so I'm assuming you left the workplace and decided to stay home and raise a family?
4: Yeah, I worked in the sciences. I have a degree in chemistry and biochemistry, and I worked for a pharmaceutical company in Lansdale for 3.5 years. And then my husband and I got married, and I was working from home. So it was really nice. So I was an hour commute. I only went in work like once a week for when samples came in, and it was during the pandemic. So we got married in 22, and my project was moving to a different team space. And so I would no longer have that work from home flexibility. I would have to apply for something else. So we said, well, what if I just come home and we just pop out kids?
9: Right.
4: The kids haven't happened yet, but it was just still like the desire of my heart was still to be home and have flexibility. So
9: I love it.
4: It's just, we're just reinventing things.
9: You know what, Lucy?
4: The Lord's called me right now. And I can't, with what I have a degree in, I would only have jobs near Philadelphia or North Jersey. Yeah. So it was just, that's what we're at.
9: Well, God's got a plan for you. That's for sure.
4: Oh,
9: and I think you're going to make a great mom. And I'll say a prayer for you tonight.
4: Can
9: I leave here? If that's God's will, that he blesses you with that child that you want, okay? Hey, Lucy, thank you. Thanks for calling. Thanks for sharing. Good talking with you. I need to take a short pause. I'm up against the clock. I'll come back. If you're on hold, I'll jump right into the phones, take a few more calls. Feel free to share your final thoughts. We were talking about everything from these grades, not wanting our kids to fail, and bumping grades and doing away with grades is an A anymore, right? Everybody's getting A's anymore. To the conversation kind of evolved a little bit into, is college even worth it? And we see a changing workplace. Feel free to sound off. You can share your views and we'll continue our conversation right after this.
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9: Good afternoon. Thanks for joining me. If you're just getting plugged in, we're taking a look at the comeback of the blue-collar career, questioning whether or not college is worth it. And again, I'm trying to look at it objectively here. For years, young people were told the path to success ran through a four-year university. That's what I believe. That's what I told my kids. But what if really some of the best opportunities, based on where we are today, what are the best opportunities of the next 20 years actually found somewhere else? We were talking a little bit about how American needs, electricians and plumbers and welders and HVAC technicians and skilled craftsmen and people who are, trained in these fields. artificial intelligence is going to disrupt white collar work. I think we're in a really transitory time. But we do need people who know how to build, repair, and install a lot of things that you know we're going to need. And that's going to be a very valuable skill in the economy. Feel free to sound off, share your views. If you could give your kid advice, what would it be? If you could change things, would you do it differently? Are you drowning in debt? How serious is this problem? Do you think it's just transitory? Feel free to join me. I'm going to go right to the phones because we only have about 10 minutes to hang out today. Lou is in Glendale, California. Hi, Lou.
6: Hi, Drew.
9: Hey.
6: Just to recap some of my own experiences, the greatest educational advantage I had in life was learning to read. My dad had a bunch of books, including all of Will Durant's history books.
9: Mm.
6: I read those before I got to college, and I had to refrain from trying to correct my teachers when they would say things that were wrong,
9: right,
6: because I knew that that was not a good way to get a good grade.
9: That's true.
6: I eventually dropped out because job opportunities presented themselves, and the purpose of an education, stripping everything else away, is to advance in life.
9: Mm-hmm.
6: So if you drop out of college or if you never go to college but advance in life, you essentially have short-circuited the system. And even though I'm not a college graduate, I have served on the board of the Federal Home Loan Bank of San Francisco.
9: Wow.
6: I chaired a state of California state agency. I had over 500 employees in that agency.
9: Wow.
6: I won't go into all of it, but I've had a very, very successful life. And many of these are things where you would think that there would be an requirement that you have a college education to even be allowed to have right. that position in life.
9: Right.
6: But I found life basically to be the best education.
9: It really is. I've always believed that, you know, when you go to the universities, you want to be well-formed, you want to know your history, you want to learn, but it helps you to learn. And really, you know, you're going to learn a majority of what you do on the job.
6: It's supposed to help you to learn.
9: Right.
6: But as you were saying earlier,
9: right.
6: the stuff that they're being taught now,
9: right. It's poison. Some
6: you
9: of
6: would
9: the stuff.
6: Have to pay some evil person.
9: Yeah.
6: To teach you this stuff.
9: Yeah, no kidding. You see these graduating students come out with such warped worldviews. It's actually really frightening. Hey, Lou, thank you. I think your message is important. A lot of people probably can resonate with it, and I think you have a lot of hope to people out there who might be thinking, oh my gosh, I don't have that degree. No, you can achieve great success with or without. I think a degree can help you if you can do it, but boy, you do have to be careful too. I mean, I think there's been exploitation by the universities and how much they charge. People are drowning in debt now. Some of the woke ideology and some of the stuff that's being promoted. Look at the acceptance that we see right now of socialism and some of these other failed ideologies that kids are coming out and they were taught this stuff. I had a daughter that went to school and she's now discerning religious life, but she, and who knows what's going to happen. I just as a side note, she's very spiritual. She's well-formed in her faith. She was in more of a liberal college at the time. She took a class. She left this university and went to a Catholic one after this. But the professor there was teaching things that really were diametrically opposed to our faith and would be angry if she was challenged on them. And that's what kids are being exposed to. And they were asked to do certain things to argue and put forth that position. And I'm thinking, no way. Speak the truth always, you know, and if it means it costs you a grade, then it's going to cost you a grade. But that's what this woman wanted. She wanted her students to defend really the abhorrent positions. Katie's in Minnesota. Katie, good afternoon.
8: Hi, Drew. I had a son that went to school for heavy equipment operation, and it was a 9-month program that he was in, and he received the Dirty Jobs Mike Rowe Scholarship.
9: Oh,
8: and
9: wow.
8: I think his program alone was like $15,000. And he received over $4,000 from Mike Rowe for that scholarship.
9: Wow.
8: So he gives out these wonderful scholarships to anybody going into the trades industry. It can even be for like EMTs, over the road truck drivers, everything. Mm-hmm. So I really encourage kids that are going for these trade schools to apply for that scholarship.
9: Yeah, and here's the thing too. I mean, like heavy equipment, that's another one of those vocations he can take anywhere. You know, you can always right. find a job doing that. That's great. Is your son happy?
8: Oh yes, he is. He was never a book kid. He's outside every day. That's what he wants. He's that's making awesome. A really good living, and he's very productive.
9: That's great. Hey, Katie, thanks, and you know, our hats off to Mike Rowe. I think what he's doing is really wonderful. Ryan is in Sterling Heights, Michigan. That's near Detroit. Hey, Ryan.
10: Hi, Andrew. Thanks for having me. My name is.

0: And I say, you know, I don't advocate my kids to go to college. I advocate for them to do their best, but not to go to college. And the reason for that is because there's a lot of certificates and trade schools that are outside of the college domain
1: right.
0: that they can get.
1: Right.
0: Like, you can become what's known as a white hacker. I work in cybersecurity. Oh, wow. You can become a white hacker, which is you test the hacking preparations for companies.
1: That's great.
0: And you don't need to have a college degree. You just need a certificate. And that job pays six figures easy.
1: Wow.
0: And so there's just so many alternatives now that really the biggest problem seems to be the ignorance of the parents.
1: Yeah, I agree.
0: And what their kids can do.
1: And here's the thing too. I think that's brilliant though. I think what you're saying is so spot on, because you can get a job, you can make six figures, and you don't have to have the debt associated with going through 4 years and being saddled with that to pay it off. You can always go back. I mean, I'm not anti-education. I'm pro-education. The more you know, the better off you are.
0: Yeah.
1: You know, so you have your college degree, you can go back and get your degree. I mean, you can take a couple classes here or there. I mean, it's not like you can't work and do that as well, or take courses that you like, you know, but you're not burdened with the debt of having to do that and going down a lane with a degree that may not be useful for you. I think that's great advice. Hey, so you're a white hacker. I love it. It's great having you with me, Ryan.
0: No, I'm not a white hacker. I'm actually not a white hacker, but I know white hackers. So, yeah.
1: Well, that's cool. You're in cybersecurity though, right?
0: Yeah, and it really opened up my eyes. Because I didn't expect to go into cybersecurity.
1: Before I let you go, though, because I only have a minute left, are you concerned about AI? I mean, you see them getting out of their sandboxes and hacking companies. What are your concerns with artificial intelligence?
0: There's a lot to be concerned about. Like, sometimes we're considered the paranoid arm of the company.
1: Right.
0: But it's, I deal with it. Like, I work with AI. And so it is definitely up and coming, but you also need people to be prepared to defend against it, as well as to write it for the company, whatever company you're doing.
1: Well, you sound like a great dad giving your kids rock solid advice. Thanks for joining me today. I got to leave it right there, okay? Thanks, Ryan.
0: All right, thank you. I appreciate it.
1: Hey, John, Ralph, Alyssa, Tony, Randy, Tom, everybody else on hold. I'm sorry I couldn't get you. Time's the enemy. I wish I had more time to hang out. I will be back again. In the interim, please say a prayer for me today. I would really appreciate that. I will say one for you now. I'm going to go into the chapel and say some prayers. So I will remember all of you in my deepest prayers, okay? Until we talk again, God bless and have a great day.
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4: As the psalm says, if today you hear his voice, harden not your hearts. 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In the Missal, it's liturgical year A, cycle 2. Sunday is a day to pray the glorious mysteries of the Rosary. Scriptures today focus on our responsibility as members of the church community. We'll hear St. Paul tell us that the commandments can be summed up in one word: you shall love your neighbor as yourself. Today's gospel presents a second aspect of love, the mutual responsibility we have for each other as members of the community. May the words of today's scriptures strengthen us in our resolve to grow in a loving attitude toward all we say and do each day. In this way, Jesus is better able to live once again in our love for one another. Let's offer this day to the Lord. Lord Jesus, I unite myself to your perpetual, unceasing, universal sacrifice. I offer myself to you every day of my life and every moment of every day according to your most holy and adorable will. Since you have been the victim of my salvation, I wish to be the victim of your love. Accept my desire, take my offering, and graciously hear my prayer. Let me live for love of you. Let me die for love of you. Let my last heartbeat be an act of perfect love. Amen. And we join Pope Leo XIV in praying for a just and sustainable management of water, a vital resource, so that

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0: Yes, it's an obligation, but it's an opportunity as well. Be sure to get to Mass today. 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The Sunday edition of the Mark Swartzberg Show is next. I'm Paul Sadek. I'll see you tomorrow morning, 4 a.m. Central, or on the relevant radio app. Go out, make this a great and holy day, and live in the light of the Lord.
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4: I'm Brooke Taylor with Relevant Radio News. The U.S. bishops are marking Labor Day with a call to defend the dignity of work, warning that many young people and low-wage families face growing instability. Archbishop Shelton Fobb highlighted stagnant wages, high costs of living, and rising fears over AI, urging leaders to ensure new technology serves people rather than replaces them. A coalition of religious sisters has joined Chicago's Cardinal Blaise Cupich in a federal lawsuit to stop Illinois from enforcing its new assisted suicide law. The law, signed last December, requires healthcare providers, including Catholic care homes, to discuss assisted suicide with patients and allow it to take place in their facilities starting September 12th. The Carmelite Sisters for the Aged and Infirm and the Little Sisters of the Poor say the mandate forces them to violate their faith or face penalties. Bishop Cupich calling the law an attack on human dignity, saying Catholics must be free to care for the sick without being pushed toward suicide. Beckett, the religious liberty firm representing the plaintiffs, argues the First Amendment protects the sisters from being compelled to participate in assisted suicide. Similar lawsuits have already led to temporary blocks in Illinois and New York, and disability rights groups in several states are also challenging assisted suicide laws. And Pope Leo XIV met with seminarians from two Italian seminaries on September 3rd, thanking them for their daily yes they give to God. The Holy Father telling the seminarians that vocations grow in families who pray and know how to let their children go, expressing gratitude to the parents present. The Pope adding their vocations show that Christ continues to call in every age and that the spiritual life is sustained by fraternity and shared mission. Keeping you connected with the church and the world 24 hours a day and on the web at relevantradio.com. I'm Brooke Taylor, and this is listener-supported Relevant Radio.
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4: And it's Tuesday. Happy birthday, brother Neil. You're 50. What are you, 50?
5: Does he really want you to 50, out him right now?
4: Yeah, 56 today,
5: he
4: brother.
5: Doesn't care about that?
4: We're going to find out.
5: Okay.
4: We're going to find out.
5: Like, yeah,
4: I'll let you know after the show, Sarah.
5: He'll be like, you remember last year when you didn't have a radio show? I like that year better. Let's go back to that. Let's go back to you not saying.
4: I don't know. You got to meet my brother.
5: Okay.
4: You got to meet my brother, Neil. You got to meet my brother, Neil. But he's probably sleeping right now. He's in California. And many of you are in California and listening. So thank you for joining us here this morning. I'm glad to be with you. I am Mark Swartzberg. I'm working with Sarah Tafoya, friend, and many, many great people here at Relevant Radio, Gabby Burke. And we hit the goal. We exceeded the goal. $3 million was the goal at the beginning of last week. We started at zero, and we got to $3.2 million. So you did it. And thank you for your support. We also finished the second hour on Friday of our show. That was our last show in the pledge drive. We were aiming for 28,000 for that hour. We were counting up the numbers, 27 and change when we passed the baton to Patrick. But the numbers that actually came in for our hour were we exceeded our goal, just over $28,000. So thank you for that as well. And what a great conversation we just had with Harry, and talking about the exam and showing up for God, looking at things at the way they really are, and doing it with naturalness. In a little bit, we're going to talk with a vice admiral, and he's actually the chairman of the Guild Board of Directors for the cause of Father Vincent Capodanno. So we're going to pick that up here in a little bit here. Sarah, you've heard of Father Capodanno. I've heard of Father Capodanno. There's actually a stained glass window at Christendom College with Father Capodanno. I think there's a ship named for Father Capodanno, and that ship is in that stained glass window. So have you been? What say you about Father Capodanno, Sarah?
5: Well, I mean, this is a man of courage and fortitude, perseverance, and really, being able to kind of be Christ to those. Just as he's a military chaplain. He was there in Vietnam, and I'm sure that was a very scary time and a place. Obviously, I was not there, was not alive during that time. But it just seems like that would be like the place where you're going to need God the most, right? Right when you're there, bullets are flying, things are scary, things are happening quickly. And the men that he was serving, they're looking to him. So he's got to make sure that he's in a good place. You can't give what you don't have, right? So that says a lot about him and his character that, he stayed focused and knew that he needed Christ so that he could give and be Christ to those around him in the circumstances that he found himself. And, no one has to be a military chaplain. There are many places for priests to serve, but I think from all the stories of military chaplains that I've heard, they really feel that call. Like, this is where God is placing them. And they're willing to take that up, even though there are obviously very big risks involved in that. So it's something to be admired, and I look forward to finding out more when we talk to the Admiral.
4: Yeah, well said. Well, a couple other things. This is just interesting. I didn't know there's a thing called golden blood, but there's less than 50 people in the world who have, quote, golden blood. It's not because the blood is gold in color. It's because it has absolutely no antigens in it. So it's known as Rh null blood. And fortunately, saints are not as rare as golden blood. As I said, less than 50 people in the world have it. And there, if you have this, you're encouraged to actually freeze your blood, because you really can't receive blood from anyone other than those other 40 some odd people or yourself. But you can give your blood to anybody. So you're a universal donor. And a couple of things in the news. Trump has expanded economic sanctions on Iran. You would have heard Mary Graham pointing that out, and that's in the major news media as well. Rial, the currency of Iran, is actually at a record low versus the U.S. dollar. So that's what the market thinks about the way Iran's handling their economy, which is expected to contract about 15% this year. South Carolina will have that GOP primary runoff today for the open seat that was created by Senator Lindsey Graham's death. And futures are pointing up today as well. Just couple quick comments on the markets. The Journal has a piece on IPOs, initial public offerings, being particularly teed up. So there's a strong lineup of IPOs planned to follow here, follow Labor Day here. One of them is that Smart Ring, the Aura Smart Ring. The maker of that is planning to IPO. Dunkin', which is owned by Inspire Brands, is planning an IPO as early as year end, so not quite immediately after Labor Day, and there's others teed up. Of course, the market is at record levels. Here's a fun thing I picked up as well in the news, Sarah. So on this day, Matthew Webb, 1875, did some swimming. He was the first person to cross the English Channel by swimming. And also on this day, Neil Armstrong died in the year 2012, and he made the remark that mystery creates wonder, and wonder is the basis of man's desire to understand. Are you much of a swimmer there, Sarah?
5: No, not really. I'm not much of a swimmer. I encourage people to learn how to swim, because not knowing how to swim is problematic in the case of these very well-known disasters, like cars flying off of bridges, or things that we in our dreams, yeah, we think this is how it's going to go down, and hardly ever does that happen to a person in real life. But you should be always prepared, for these rare occasions and stuff. I can swim. I'm not an expert for sure.
4: Yeah, and what about summer? Like, I'm guessing summer's your favorite season, even though you got to bring the kid, you do have the kids back at school, which for you gives you a little more kind of latitude. Am I wrong there? Tell me what's your favorite season, Sarah?
5: No, you're spot on. Summer is my favorite season. This is partly because I love warm weather. I like being outside. I don't like being cold. I don't like being cold at all, which is opposites attract. My husband loves the cold. So I don't know how we survive, but I like being outside. I love the summer. I also love my birthdays in the summer, so it kind of gives me another good reason to that. And I like the de-stress level of no school. So it's de-stressing for kids. It's de-stressing for me, at least. I can't speak for all adults. Obviously, there is that, oh, what are we going to do with the kids? But I like them to, figure it out, guys. You can figure it out. So
4: figure it out.
5: There's freedom there.
4: I'm right there with you. Summer's my favorite. And of course, this is our first time working together since June of this year. So on your point about like attire, it'll be interesting to see, because I'm actually talking to Sarah here from my studio here in New Jersey, and she's in Lincolnshire, and we're looking at each other on this kind of Google Meet video. Let's hear it for technology. But it'll be interesting to see, like, over the course of kind of November, December, January, February, like, are we going to still be wearing, I'm wearing just a button down here, are we still going to be wearing our kind of like indoor wear, or are we going to wear something to say, I'm pretending it's still summer out there, or are we going to be a little more buttoned up here?
5: You think I'm going to wear a swimsuit to work? What's happening here? No, it's always cold.
4: I was suggesting a parka might be appearing here in a month or two.
5: There probably will be vest or something. Yeah, like one of those, like we have a Relevant Radio vest, like a puffy vest that I can pretend as a uniform. It's always cold, I think, in the office, because they have to have air conditioning when it's, hot. When it's cold, hot, yes, outside, you got to have the air conditioning inside. And we're always in a space where there's computers, so the air conditioning always has to be set at a certain level because of the counteracting of all the machines. So I always feel like I need to dress warmly inside. So you probably won't see too much of the change here, But you won't see me walking in and out of the building. That's when there will be the parka.
4: Yeah, and the parka, like...
5: the gloves and the hat and the scarves.
4: Yeah, I started working for another company in the Chicagoland area back in 2020. And the Goose... what is the brand? Goose? It's Goose something. Like, it's a brand of parka. Like, this is the warmest parka you could possibly have, and it's going to last you for a lifetime. Am I making sense here?
5: Sure. Yeah.
4: Yeah. I think it is like Goose Island. Now, the Goose Island's the brewing company, but there's like a... someone can chime in here. There's a Goose brand of parka that Sarah's not helping me out here with, but it's, she just doesn't know.
5: Is it much more fun to watch you like struggle a little bit? I see Canada Goose. Is that it? I don't know.
4: I think it is Canada Goose, and I appreciate
5: that. We both
4: that.
5: Have
4: it
5: access
4: is,
5: to Google, so I'm is, not sure if is that my dad.
4: I just figured you being okay. the
5: you thought I
4: yeah,
5: should be
4: Canada
5: Googling
4: Goose.
5: For you.
4: I think okay. you being the native kind of Chicagoan. The,
5: this sounds like
4: long
5: a
4: time
5: name
4: Illinois.
5: Brand. I don't really buy name brands, so I would know what's the Walmart version of Canada Goose. That's probably what I purchased. So
4: yeah,
5: a little
4: it
5: bit
4: is Canada Goose
5: downgraded.
4: And, yeah, yeah, and it's probably not worth what you're paying. Sorry, Canada Goose. Folks, I know many of you are passionate about your Canada Gooses. So, well, total non sequitur. Let's take a short break here, Sarah, and then we'll pick it up with Vice Admiral Steve Stanley. And we're going to talk about Father Vincent Capodanno with Vice Admiral.
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4: Picasso. There was an etching of his stolen in 2018. They found it in a vacant Milwaukee apartment.
5: Landlord comes in and is like, oh, does that say Picasso? Now, the artwork that's on my wall, usually from kids.
4: The kids made these beautiful things which you love, but you can't have a storage unit for everything.
5: Can the shoe be on the other foot?
4: I have done some haikus for my kids that now that you...
5: You found them all crumpled up.
4: Like, found them crumpled
5: dude,
4: up.
5: Dude, that should stay on your wall for the rest of your life.
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8: The readings for Mass today are pretty challenging, I think. Hello, I'm Father James Kubicki, and in today's readings, I see one of the most common sins of omission, not confronting others who are doing wrong. We live at a time when people say you have to be tolerant of others, but let's be honest, there are some things that are intolerable. If you see someone driving past signs that block a road because up ahead the road is out, and anyone going down that road will go off a cliff, isn't it the loving thing to warn them? Is that being judgmental? The same is true for people on a road, not to physical harm, but something even worse, moral or spiritual harm, and the threat of separation from God, the death of the soul. That's why Ezekiel says in our first reading that if we do not warn people, we share their guilt and the consequences of their actions. And St. Paul says in our second reading that we should owe one thing to others, love. If we truly love others, we will warn them when they are in danger, physical or spiritual danger. Finally, in the Gospel from Matthew chapter 18, Jesus says that if someone sins against us, we should talk to them. And if they won't listen, then we should get others to help us. Why? Not that we'll be vindicated, but that together we might help the person who has done wrong and work for peace in our community. All this is easier said than done, but that's exactly why I think that sins of omission, in which we look the other way and not confront the evil around us, are so common. We want to be accepted and liked, and we're afraid of making waves. That's why we need the Holy Spirit to fill us with courage and with wisdom and with love.
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10: The Lord be with you and bring you to life everlasting. Amen. God has given us life, so we should live it fully. God chooses minutes for respect.
4: Yeah, that's from a reel about Father Vincent Capodanno on the site for his cause. And what a gift, what an opportunity, what a privilege. We're going to pick up the conversation now with Vice Admiral P. Stephen Stanley. He's chairman of the Father Vincent Capodanno Guild Board of Directors. And Vice Admiral Stanley is originally from Doylestown, Ohio. He graduated from the U.S. Naval Academy in 1975 with a Bachelor of Science degree in Ocean Engineering. And then he spent the next 37 years as a worker on Navy submarines, including the USS Andrew Jackson, the submarine NR-1, the USS William Bates, USS Richard B. Russell, Submarine Development Squadron 5, and Submarine Group 8. He was also on shore assignment in the Pentagon on the staffs of the Chief of Naval Operations, Joint Chiefs of Staff, and Secretary of Defense. And after those 37 years, he spent 5 years working at Northrop Grumman until his retirement. And Vice Admiral Stephen Stanley and his wife, the former Jean Marie Steiner, who is also from Doylestown, have been dating for 57 years. This is my favorite part. Dating for 57 years and married for 51. They have 4 daughters, 4 sons-in-law, and 18 grandchildren. So, Vice Admiral, thank you for joining us this morning.
11: Yeah, thanks for highlighting my favorite part, too.
4: my pleasure. It was a natural, right? We both know where why we're happy men, right?
11: right. Jean, my wife, was my path into the Catholic Church. And, you know, I'm forever grateful for that.
4: Oh, beautiful. We have that in common, too. My wife, Pam, was my path into the Catholic Church 7 years after marriage. So, wonderful. When did you enter? We'll talk about Father Capodanno here in a moment, Vice Admiral, but when did you get married and when did you enter the church?
11: Yeah, just call me Steve. But
4: okay.
11: Great. The answer to the question is, I was at the Naval Academy. We met on the first day of high school. In 1967, I think. And we just dated throughout the last couple of years of high school and throughout my time at the Naval Academy. And as, you know, we were engaged to be married. And as that approached, I wanted, you know, I had a Christian background, a Protestant Christian background, but I didn't want religion to be a derisive factor in my marriage. I wanted it to be a unifying one. And I knew Jean wasn't going to not be Catholic. And I didn't care what they called me. I wanted to be Christian. So I went through what we call OCIA now at the Naval Academy and received my confirmation, you know, first Eucharist, first confession, and my marriage at the Academy. So I got 4 sacraments right there.
4: Boom.
11: And, you know, I always, when I think about this, and I hate to get off topic here, but when I think I recognize that now that what I converted for a good reason. I wanted, you know, religion to be an important part of our marriage. That was a good reason, but it wasn't the right reason. Today I recognize that the reason to become Catholic is for the sacraments. And I'm very thankful for those steps that Jean held my hand through that got me to where I am today.
4: Beautiful. Well, Steve, thank you for sharing that. And it's resonating with me in my own journey, which we'll save for another time. And I know it's resonating with a lot of folks listening. So I'm glad that wasn't in the script and that it is now that you shared it with us. So, So, Steve, I thought what we could do to kick off our conversation, I want to ask you why Father Vincent has been declared a servant of God and why you're committed to his cause for canonization. But to really kind of send us off on that, so to speak, I ran across this prayer that's part of a novena for his cause. And if what I'd like to do is just begin reading it. I presume it's familiar to you as well. I know it's familiar to you as well. But I'm just going to start reading it so we can invoke our Heavenly Father and help people get a little flavor for the character of this man, Father Cappadano, for those who don't know him. So I'm just going to get going here, and please read along with me as you wish. And I'll say, in the name of the Father, and of the Son, and of the Holy Spirit, amen. Eternal Father, strong to save, through the intercession of your servant, Father Vincent Cappadano, grant us a faith that walks by trust and not by sight. Anchor us in hope that does not disappoint. Inflame our hearts with charity that gives without counting the cost. Give us prudence to choose the good, justice to honor the dignity of every person, and fortitude to stand firm when fear presses in. Teach us temperance that we may seek eternal joy over passing comfort. Clothe us in humility that we may serve without seeking recognition. And form within us the heart of a shepherd, ready to lay down our lives in daily sacrifice for those entrusted to our care. Through Father Cappadano's witness, form in us the virtues that shaped his life. Lord, if it be your will, continue to advance Father Cappadano's cause within your church, that his witness may strengthen and inspire all. For you called your servant, Father Vincent Cappadano, to be a shepherd amid danger, to bring peace, a priest and missionary among warriors, to care for them spiritually and sacramentally, and a witness to Christ's love unto death. I ask this in the name of the Father, Son, and Holy Spirit. Amen. Amen. So again, yeah, thank you.
11: It's a beautiful prayer. And as you said, this is from our novena that Father Daniel Mode wrote, and it was approved by Archbishop Broglio for our use as we approached this review by the Dicastery for the Causes of Saints in Rome of Father Vincent's Positio, which, as you, I'm sure, know, it's the life work of an individual, of a soul that's being considered for canonization. And Father Mode wrote that, and that was the prayer that we said at the last day of after the novena prayers that started. That was the closing prayer for the novena each day. And we're still doing this novena because we haven't really heard anything. But I like how he captures, how Father Mode captured Father Vincent in this prayer. I mean, there's several things that strike me. But in my mind, you asked me, so how, why am I active in the cause? And yes, the simple answer to that question is, I see in Father Vincent's sacrifice, his freely giving of his life in Vietnam. He gave his life freely for the men that he was their shepherd. He was their shepherd on the battlefield. And he gave of his life in order to offer their souls, forgiveness. And that in my mind is a dim but true reflection of Christ's sacrifice for all of our souls. And I just think it's so powerful when I think about that. He on this battlefield goes forward because of those souls. And, Archbishop Broglio, when he talks about this, he said, and again, this really struck me, he said he was the only man on that battlefield who could provide for those souls. And that's exactly what he did, freely. And that's a perfect reason for the canonization of Father Vincent. So I feel strongly about it from that perspective. There's another aspect to it, which is I served our nation for 37 years, and I was passionate about what I was doing. And I feel strongly about it still. And I want my children and grandchildren to have somebody like Father Vincent Capodanno to venerate. What better heroes, you know, than like people like Father Vincent that we can celebrate both his Christianity, his union with God in heaven, you know, and our nation. I just love the idea of that.
4: Yeah, he is. You're saying he's an example. You're also saying he's another Christ. And as you say, he's no one is Christ. Anyone who becomes another Christ does so through Jesus Christ himself. And we're talking with Vice Admiral Stephen Stanley about the cause of Father Vincent Capodanno. He's a servant of God. And so Stephen, it's easy to look at the end of his life and say heroic man, because the end of his life, absolutely clear heroism, and we will talk about that. He didn't get there overnight, right? And there's something from the cause's site that says growth in holiness was not meteoric nor sudden. Instead, it was fostered throughout his life by his upbringing, his education, seminary, and priestly duties. So when you're familiar with the man and his life, when you consider that and the question of his inspiration, who was his inspiration? And talk to us a little bit about the routine he lived as well.
11: So Father Vincent grew up in a strong Catholic Italian-American family. His father was a immigrant from Gaeta, Italy in 1901. He immigrated. His mother was first generation American from Sorrento, Italy. And, you know, if you're at all familiar with Italy, you've got Naples to the southwest of Rome, but north of Naples, Italy, is Gaeta, which the Father Vincent's father was from. And then south of Naples is Sorrento. And you probably didn't pick up on this, but when I was submarine group 8, we lived in Naples, Italy. So we were
4: okay.
11: We were straddled by Father Vincent's parents' families. Didn't get to meet them.
4: So you were being kind of signed up for this cause without knowing it at the time, I presume.
11: Right. It's a strong Italian-American family. They're in a strong Catholic Italian community in New York. And so that's where he started. He was drawn to a publication called Field Afar. We joke about it in the call, but it's like the Catholic National Geographic, published by the Mary Knoll Missionaries. He was drawn to that edit. He started to, sense a call to priestly life. And he applied to the Mary Knolls and was accepted into seminary in 1949. And ordained a priest 9 years later. And all the Mary Knoll missionaries are sent out on a missionary assignment. His assignment was to Taiwan, which we, back then was called Formosa, but to Taiwan. And he was assigned to go out and help, help build churches basically in Taiwan, the Catholic Church. So he would bring these people together, and he really had no exposure to Catholicism, Christianity, and he formed this group. He was very dedicated to his flock, these people that he was shepherding along the path. He was there for 6 years. And after his 6 years assignment there, he came back to the United States for a period of vacation. And when he returned, he expected to go back to Taiwan, but instead he was sent to Hong Kong. And he didn't like that too much. And I think this is a really important point that we probably gloss over too much, but he had established this church, this flock of Catholic Christians in Taiwan that he felt dedicated to. He wanted to be back with them to continue to shepherd them. His leadership.
4: It's a really critical point. It's a critical point. The film American Martyr airs today, and it's about Stanley Rother, also a servant of God. And you know his story. And he needed to get back to Guatemala. Like, that was it. He knew he was going to die, but he needed to be back with his people. So you're saying the same thing was true with Father Cappadano when he's, I use the term figuratively, on a beach in Hong Kong.
11: Right. And but anyway, leadership said, "No, you're going to Hong Kong. We need you there." And he didn't like it so much. But, you know, in hindsight, we can see that this was very fortuitous for us, because what happened in Hong Kong was he started seeing these wounded, tired Americans coming from the Vietnam War for recovery from the wounds or healing and such. And so he's exposed to our American fighting forces in Hong Kong. He starts having this second calling. It's a vocation within a vocation, a calling to become a chaplain. And in his case, he wanted to become a chaplain in the United States Navy, because U.S. Navy chaplains serve our Marine Corps, men, our Marines, in this case was the Vietnam War. So he feels this calling within a calling. He asks his supervisors for permission to become a chaplain, and there's a back and forth. Father Vincent stayed very focused on it. It shows his obedience, right? He wasn't just going to walk away. He wasn't going to drop everything and walk away. He was obedient to his leadership. He wanted a different answer, and he continued to push until he got the answer that he could become a chaplain. But he was obedient. He stayed in Hong Kong until that happened.
4: That's a really natural pause point, Vice Admiral. We're talking with Vice Admiral Stephen Stanley. Stephen, that's a very natural pause point. We're going to take a short break here. We're talking about Father Vincent Cappadano, and Vice Admiral Stephen Stanley is the chairman of the Guild Board of Directors, and Father Cappadano is a servant of God, and his cause is open. But when we return, Stephen or Steve, let's pick up right where you are. He's going to wind up going to Vietnam, and let's talk about his circumstances and his life really in Vietnam. So stick around. We'll be right back.
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20: I noticed that there was something different about him, the way he conducted himself.
21: He was just, for some reason, had kind of a little bit of a rock star quality. People just liked him.
22: When I met him, I knew there was something about this man that was extra special.
23: You could see it when he said Mass.
20: I had never seen a priest celebrate Mass the way he did. During Mass, he held the chalice up in the air, and I said to myself, God is here. God is here with us right now.
4: Yeah, so that's a testimony about Father Vincent Capodanno. We're talking with Vice Admiral Stephen Stanley. And Steve, we have men and women serving our nation right now listening. And I want to thank you, too, for your service. I actually found out about Father Capodanno through a friend, Bob, here in New Jersey. And he pointed out to me that John Paul II actually blessed the USS Capodanno and the ship's crew. And actually, my friend Bob's cousin was the captain of that ship. So thank you, Bob, and your cousin, and all of you who are serving our nation. So, Steve, just picking up where we left off. So now... Father Capodanno is being obedient. He's in Hong Kong. He's developing an affection for American soldiers, and he's going to go to Vietnam. So tell us about his life in Vietnam. What were the circumstances there? And I'll just leave it to you.
11: Yeah, so he goes through the training to get to Vietnam, and he's a little bit later in life than most of the officers that would be coming in. He was actually commissioned in 1965 when he was 36 years old. So he's a little bit older. He's a little bit more mature. He's got this experience of having been in Taiwan, the Far East, that he's bringing with him. He goes through Camp Pendleton out in California to train with the Marines, and then he's deployed to Vietnam.
4: And that's an important point. That's an important point because a lot of these soldiers are, you know, late teens, early 20s. So that life experience and that kind of big brother element seems to be a very important point I hadn't picked up on until talking with you here.
11: Yeah, he's actually, it was one of the things that he did while he was in Vietnam. But one of the testimonies we have talks about the idea that he taught the men to be Christians and men. This is a quote. He taught them to be Christians and men in the face of the enemy and in their everyday encounters with each other and with the Vietnamese. So he has that experience. He teaches them to be Christians and men in the face of the enemy, which is, you know, it's very important. And I wonder, you know, I think about the My Lai atrocities that happened in Vietnam. And I wonder, because of what he did with the men that he was associated with, how many of those types of things he prevented, I think is very important. But anyway, he arrives in Vietnam during Holy Week of 1966, which I think is a, you know, just how do you make this stuff up kind of thing. But he immediately establishes a relationship with the Marines that he is serving. They loved him and he loved them. Again, another quote, he only cared about grunts and God. Grunts is a, you know, term of love between military people. We call Marines. We call Marines grunts. And
4: my fellow soldiers, my grunts.
11: Yeah, right. And it's interesting that the Marines called Father Vincent their grunt padre, right? They gave him that same title of love. Grunt, padre. It's because he was on all these operations with them. He loved them, you know, so much. He went out on all the operations that he could. Basically, anything that was a battalion size or larger, he was there with them.
4: Tell us about his routine, because he had a routine that was instrumental, and you brought up at the beginning of our conversation the essential role that the sacraments play in your own life. Tell us about his routine that allowed him to be a fellow grunt, a grunt padre.
11: Right. There's two parts of that. One is to being with them when they were in battle. That was a part of it. In the background, every day, he does the things that a good priest would. He prayed daily. He offered mass every day. He gave instruction to the Catholic faithful. The differences start to happen in like visiting the sick and the dying. You know, how many there? You know, so many were injured there. You know, so he's doing that all the time. He traveled to other battalions to visit those Catholics that were in these other battalions or other Christians that wanted to just be close to him. He typed letters back to the Marine families to tell them that their wounded son was going to be okay, was recovering, or, you know, or he was on the edge, or to provide condolence because they had died. And we have so many of these letters that he typed personally. And he would counsel anyone about anything. It's just this love. I mean, it's so that you got the Catholics that were coming to him, but also Christians and just other Marines who needed help because of the stress of the war.
4: Yeah.
11: There's. Go ahead.
4: Well, I wanted to ask you just to go deeper for us into the kind of grit of his life and where in Vietnam is he? What battalion is he in? You touched on it, but give us a little more flavor of the texture of his circumstances.
11: So he's assigned to 1-7. So it's the 7th Regiment, 1st Battalion, for this initial assignment, and 1st Medical Battalion. They're located south of the Da Nang area, so that's the eastern coast of Vietnam, and he's there in this activity, and the Marine operations in the area is basically just provides security. So they frequently would go out on these patrols. And again, that's when he's going with them anytime that he could. And, you know, a lot of our understanding of how this evolved comes from these quotes. For example, right from the beginning, he was involved in combat. he always inquired of the intelligence officer which company would likely be most exposed to enemy fire and subject to the highest casualties, end quote. And that's where he would be. He wanted to be with the Marine company that was most likely to be, to have significant injuries and death. And that's because he wanted to provide for those souls.
4: It's hard for me, who has a comfortable life by all comparisons, to it's easy for me to abstractly say, okay, I would do that. But he did it, right? And you've already fleshed out some of it. Just go a little deeper for us on why you think he had, that's courage in action, right? That's him. Is it his prayer life coupled with that prior experience identifying with these men, kind of the natural experience and the supernatural experience? Just talk to us a little bit more about really who nourished him on. How was he so nourished to live in this abandoned and courageous way?
11: Yeah, I don't know. I think there, it's a very complex kind of drive. It's a complex issue. It's got many parts to it. I think the principle is this God's gift. I mean, God inspired this in him. Christ is inspiring him to do this. He feels the need as a pastor, as a shepherd, as a priest, to be there for these men who are going to face judgment. He is just, I guess the thing that makes it unique, not unique, there, I'm sure there's other Catholic chapters.
4: Special
11: things. Yeah. It stood out to these Marines, and the fact that they came together around him, in this loving relationship that is, obvious, it speaks to how important he was to them because of that relationship.
4: Right. It was reciprocal. Right. It worked both ways.
11: Yeah. Yeah. And, we talk about, we've got a DVD out. It's called and Chosen. It's his life work. We did it with EWTN. And there, you actually played a little bit of the audio from, the opening of DVD. But one of the speakers in that audio was Henry Hernandez. And Henry Hernandez was was Father Vincent's chaplain assistant. Okay, and I'm sure you know, but maybe the audience doesn't, that our chaplains go into warfare unarmed, totally unarmed. And the only person that around them that's armed is their assistant. So that assistant is charged with trying to keep the chaplain safe. Well, Henry would always talk about how he couldn't keep Father Vincent down. Father Vincent was going out, to try to provide for the needs of the injured or the dying, bring him back to safety behind in a bunker or whatever. Henry couldn't control him, but Henry, every time I think about Henry, he's talking about, Henry's on his second assignment in Vietnam, and he says, I knew I had to get ready to die, because, that's what the war is about. I had been away from the church for several years. I had to go to confession. I decided I was going to go to confession to Father Vincent. He sees this line of Marines. Father Vincent's just sitting on an empty ammo box hearing confessions. And Henry says, I can't do it. I can't do it. But he stayed in line. And he makes a plan. He says, I'm going to just look down at my boots. I'm never going to look up at him. They finally gets up to his turn to confess his sins. And he says, I don't know why I did it, but I looked at him, up at him. His eyes looked right through me. I knew he could see right through me. Mm. And, mm. but, what comes out is next is the love, right? Father Vincent says, I'll say Henry, I don't know what he addressed him. He says, Henry, do you have a rosary for your confession, for your penance? And Henry says, no, Father, I do not. So Father Vincent reaches into his vest pocket and pulls out his personal rosary and gives it to Henry Hernandez. Mm-hmm. And in this cut on the DVD, the video of it, Henry pulls that same rosary out of his vest pocket. Mm-hmm. He still got it today. That's wow. That's that tie that exists between, in this case, Henry Hernandez and Father Vincent. It's just so personal. Love
4: it. Just so personal. And you can see, you can hear the effect he's had on your life, Father Capodanno has. Well, Steve, we're talking with Vice Admiral Stephen Stanley, who's chairman of the Father Vincent Capodanno Guild Board of Directors. Steve, we've got about 3 minutes, and 3 minutes tends to feel like 1 minute. So I want to use the time we have remaining. He died on September 4th, 1967. So I want to use the time on two things. One, just he received 3 Purple Hearts, and that's what sends you home. But tell us about his death on September 4th, 1967. And to close us, what would you ask, what would you encourage folks to do in going to Father Capodanno and his cause?
11: Okay, so on September 4th, the day that he died, there's a horrific firefight going on. There's a machine gun. Everybody knows where it is, including Father Vincent. Father Vincent's already been wounded twice that day, and he's refused evacuation. He's staying there with the Marines he needs to care for. He sees a Marine down, a corpsman down in front of this machine gun. Even though he's told to stay put, he runs out in front of the Marine gun to provide care for that Marine and the corpsman that were down. He takes 27 machine gun shots up his back. He's killed instantly. Like I said, that was his third wound of that day, and that's the based on policy, after 3 wounds, you basically send the person home. They've done enough. Father Vincent died. He gets to go home to heaven. But also resulting from that, the Marines come together and they submit a recommendation that Father Vincent be considered for the award of our nation's highest medal for heroism, the Medal of Honor. And he is awarded that. It's a very significant reward, and there's only 9 chaplains that have ever received it. Father Vincent is one of those, and Father Emil Capon, who died as prisoner of war in North Korea, is another one. They both have ongoing causes for canonization, but it's a tremendous, very rarefied situation that Father Vincent's.
4: So our nation's right. Our nation's declaring in our right. highest possible way his service right. to our nation. Well, what about the cause itself? Would you recommend folks pray the novena? I'm sure you've heard of personal experiences of his intercession. What would you recommend for anyone who's hearing a little more about Father Capodanno and wants to draw closer to him?
11: Yeah, I would recommend that they go to our website, which is www.capodannoguild.org. And the novena is there. Yes, I'd recommend that they pray it. I think they'll find it a powerful novena. But pray for our cause. When I think about prayers, the first thing is pray for our church, right? So we certainly need it. Second thing is pray for our nation. We need it there too. And lastly, pray for our cause. If you can reach out and support us financially, that would be great. we're hopeful that we're going to hear the news that Father Vincent has been declared venerable soon. But, you know, that's still to come. But in any case, to continue the cause, we need resources. And our donors are the only way we get those. So, yeah.
4: Well, we have great listeners, generous listeners here. And we just completed a pledge drive where we surpassed our $3 million goal and got to 3.2. I know the generosity inside Relevant Radio as well. So I'm going to say if you didn't get through or you've got some more gas in the tank, you heard the site, Cappadano Guild, G-U-I-L.

0: You are, I am so grateful to get to know you here this morning, Vice Admiral Stephen Stanley. I'm grateful you encouraged me to call you Steve. I look forward to meeting you and your wife and children. And I consider you also a person we should be looking to for counsel. So thank you too for your life and witness, Vice Admiral.
1: Well, thank you, Mark. I'd like to follow up on that. We'll meet.
0: Sounds great. Well, that was Vice Admiral P. Stephen Stanley. He's chairman of the Father Vincent Capodanno Guild for Board of Directors. Father Capodanno's cause is open. He's a servant of God. You just heard that we could hear soon that he is being declared venerable. And speaking of causes, I also want to remind you that on September 24th, Fulton Sheen will be beatified in St. Louis. Today is the feast of St. Louis, so happy Feast of St. Louis. And I'll be there. We'll be broadcasting there. And we had someone in a similar seat to the Vice Admiral on last week. I know from him that seats are available. So check out the site for the cause of Fulton Sheen. And stick around. You know who's on the other side of this break. Patrick and Cyrus, 888-914-9149, 888-914-9149. Call

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2: I'm Brooke Taylor with Relevant Radio News. A new Canadian Armed Forces policy bars military chaplains and anyone involved in Defense Department activities from using any language that references God during official events. Bishop Scott McKeag, head of Canada's military ordinance, says the rule sets a dangerous precedent, arguing it misunderstands true secularity and restricts religious expression rather than protecting it, McKeag telling Vatican News. The policy affects all faith groups, and that he's mobilized an interfaith committee to push back, adding, Canadian Catholics remain hopeful the policy will be reversed. The United States Postal Service has announced it will release its 2026 Christmas stamps on October 2nd. One of the designs features the Christmas Madonna and Child, a stamp showcasing the Virgin and Child enthroned, a painting from the Netherlands around 1500, now housed at the Clark Art Institute in Massachusetts. The new Christmas stamp will cost 82 cents individually or $16.40 for a book of 20. That stamp officially going on sale nationwide next month. And September 5th marks the feast of St. Teresa of Calcutta. Catholics around the world reflecting on her mission to serve the poorest of the poor and the words that shaped her vocation, I thirst, believing Jesus' cry from the cross was not simply physical suffering, but a plea for love, for souls, and for human compassion. St. Teresa of Calcutta built her entire ministry around answering that thirst in the abandoned, the sick, and the dying. Nearly three decades after her passing, the Missionaries of Charity continue serving in more than 100 countries, keeping you connected with the church and the world 24 hours a day and on the web at relevantradio.com. I'm Brooke Taylor, and this is listener-supported Relevant Radio.
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1: And it's Monday. It's Monday, July 27th, 2026. Happy Monday to each of you. Happy Monday to all of you. Gabby Burke is in the studio. Happy Monday to you, Gabby, and all our family here at Relevant Radio, bringing Christ to the world through the media. I liked hearing that a little bit about the Powerball. The numbers are big, and if you haven't seen the movie, you know, I don't get commissions for this. It's just such a great movie. Jerry and Marge Go Large. If you haven't seen that movie, you definitely want to check it out. It's a great, it's PG-13. I remember it as being a great family movie. You know, check it out on Common Sense or something like that. But it's just, if you're familiar with the story, you know that it's a story about a couple, true story, who figure out, oh, we can win the Wisconsin lottery if we do this. And they wind up doing that in Wisconsin, then they do it in Massachusetts. It's just a great story, as I said, all true. And then they wind up taking those winnings and doing great things for the community. I think they're still active, so I want to say in Michigan. But anyhow, Jerry and Marge Go Large comes to mind thanks to the big numbers in the Powerball as we speak. While we're in the Midwest, as you know, I broadcast often from New Jersey, where I live. But while we're in the Midwest, I want to point out something that's happening literally today for the first time there in Detroit. We talked with Tom Wynn, who's a Capuchin in Detroit, back on Friday. And on this Thursday, we'll be celebrating the Feast of Blessed Silanus Casey. Why am I bringing up Detroit this morning? Well, you know, we've got a penchant for like really naming things well. So the Gordie Howe Bridge, I know many of you are hockey fans, opens today. The Gordie Howe Bridge runs from Detroit to Windsor, Ontario. And I learned this piece of information from 1440 Daily News. Thank you, 1440 Daily News. And here's the other interesting thing I learned from 1440. One third of all physical goods that go between the United States and Canada go across the Detroit River. And historically, that was largely done by the Ambassador Bridge. I'm sure that'll remain in operation. But this new Gordie Howe Bridge is meant to provide a more modern form of transportation. It's been in the works for 20 years, and the state of Michigan and the country of Canada paid for it. So it sounds like it's a commercial bridge. I don't know a ton about it, but just happy to see that commerce is alive and well, even if NAFTA is a thing of the past. We've got the commerce going with a huge trading partner north of us. The other thing I want to point out, just because I'm into the Formula One stuff, my boys particularly are, Lando Norris won the season last year, and he actually won his first race this season yesterday in Hungary. So he came in first, Lando Norris driving for McLaren. If you follow F1, you know what I'm talking about. And then my personal favorite, Max Verstappen, he has a way of coming in later in the season, and he's doing it again this season. So he came in second yesterday. I think his position going at, to the beginning of the race was fifth, if I'm correct. But he doesn't quite have the points he needs to be, truly in contention for number one right now. But I think mathematically he can still get the job done. So my personal favorite, either Max Verstappen or Lewis Hamilton. So that's a kind of a neat thing going on. And there's more news we'll get to in due course here. But real life, right? This is what we are living. None of us in this conversation is living anything other than his or her real life. And Michael Augustine is someone that I've been looking forward to talking to. He's a husband, he's a father of four boys, he's the Philadelphia Development Director at Christ in the City, and we've had several kind of chance encounters through friends of friends of the last couple months. So we thought, let's have a conversation with Michael. As I said, Christ in the City, husband, father of four. And Michael, it's great to be talking with you this morning.
2: Mark, great. Yeah. Thanks for having me. Looking forward to this.
1: Yeah, you bet. I've been looking forward to it too. We have a lot of mutual friends. And, I want to point out that when I was looking at your I think it was your Insta page, that you're apparently like a lead member, founding member of the Dads of Many Boys Club. Do I have that right?
2: Oh, that's our other development director, our senior director, Patrick, for Christ in the City in Denver. He also has five boys. So Christ in the City, all the couples that are married, we seem to just be having boys. It's a lot of boys. the ones that are parents. So something with Christ in the City. I don't know what it is.
1: Well, I just want to submit my application. I have four boys myself. So but I'm not wonderful. An employee of Christ in the City, but I hope you'll consider me kind of on an advisory basis. So,
2: we'd love to.
1: So, happy Monday, and let's talk a little bit about kind of how you landed in this role. And it seems very kind of I like the phrase "Aslan is on the move," and from learning a little bit about your background, it seems like this is a bit of a going forth in the sense that you and your wife were focused missionaries. You actually took focus, made it international, so to speak, opening a presence in Austria. And then you have sales experience that, you worked in Silicon Valley. You mentioned that you moved back to the Philly area for your family. I don't know if that means your wife is from the Philly area, but it really seems like a going forth. Like, so just, we'll get into Christ in the City. I absolutely want to get into that. But how did you wind up in Philadelphia with Christ in the City?
2: Yeah, that's, you summed up a bit of it. A lot to get here, but I mean, I think it's really started in college. I really encountered Christ very, very deeply through the witness of focused missionaries that were on my campus. So I'm originally from Kansas, so that's where I grew up. Went to University of Kansas, grew up Catholic, and then going to college, just kind of embraced the college life. Wasn't really going to Mass, but my third year, so junior year, decided to go to Mass on Sunday, encountered some focused missionaries. They invited me to a Bible study. That Bible study, I was open at that time, just did something new. And that was really where I just, I met Jesus and really just fell in love with scripture. Re-fell in love with my Catholic faith and just really embraced that. And so, from that time, just desired to be on mission, had a number of other encounters. After college, I just felt the Lord inviting me to, to be a little radical and trust him. I studied engineering so prospects seemed good as far as employment, but I just felt the Lord say, trust me, I have something even better in mind. And so, served with Focus. Yeah, met my wife through Focus.
1: You met her after college.
2: Yes, exactly. So she's from the East Coast. She grew up in Connecticut, and we met as missionaries. We're kind of in the same region. But as we were engaged and preparing for marriage, we were just open to what the Lord had for us. And we'd even said, like, if the Lord asked us to go international at some point, like we had no prospects of that, but we just threw that out there as we were talking about, where do we feel the Lord would call us? And that opportunity came.
1: You went to Austria. Something like 10 years ago, 8 years ago, 10 years
2: ago? 2016. Priest and bishop there had known Focus for a number of years, really wanted mission, really at the university there. So it was in Graz, Austria. So I was asked to if we'd consider that. We felt our hearts on fire when we thought about this this prospect of, bringing the mission, really just raising up disciples internationally. And so we were there for Europe, so Austria. We were there for 3 years in Germany, started the campus in Germany as well. And so 7 years in Focus, then I felt the the Lord calling me to the next thing. Went to business school. We discerned moving back to the U.S., California is where we landed. Started my career in sales in Silicon Valley, tech startups.
1: Tech sales.
2: And then Yeah, we really loved the encounter, but I think when we, as you mentioned, four boys, we were expecting our fourth, desiring, we were just transplants over there, so we were desiring to be closer to home. My wife's parents live outside of Philly, so this was the area we landed. So we're settled here, and yeah, through that, then this opportunity with Christ in the City, development. So just through my experience with Focus, through experience with sales, I was always open. Like if the Lord invited me to a role in development, if it was the right mission, right opportunity, I'd absolutely be open to that. And yeah, that's what happened.
1: And it opened for you. And I think the first time that I heard about Christ in the City was back kind of spring of this year. But then I was down in Philly on July 4th when the Perpetual Pilgrims, they got there on July 2nd. But on July 4th, I remember hearing like, oh, we were just out with Christ in the City doing these things. So that's a let's do this. Let's take a very short break. But when we come back from the break, let's pick it up there. Like, what is Christ in the City?
2: Mm-hmm, absolutely.
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1: The rap right yeah. here.
3: Scratch that. No rapping. Sorry. 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
1: Many people talk about the homeless, but few talk to them. So says Mother Teresa. And we're talking with Michael Augustine. And Michael, my wife met you at the Catholics at the Shore Conference back in May in Avalon, New Jersey. And she said, oh, you got to talk to Michael. And then, as I said, I heard about your work and the work of Christ in the City when I was down in Philly on July 4th. And there was just, for lack of a better term, a buzz among the pilgrims. Oh, we were out with Christ in the City today. So I'm so grateful for your time here. Tell us about Christ in the City. What is the mission? What is the activity of Christ in the City?
2: Mm-hmm, absolutely. Yeah, so there's two pillars to Christ in the City. And I think first is the formation of young adult Catholics in the faith. And so we have 17 missionaries here in Philly for our year of service. And then in Denver, there's about 30. So Christ in the City started in Denver, and then we have our second location in Philly.
1: Yeah, you guys are getting some numbers, putting some numbers on the board.
2: Yeah, exactly. So we first and foremost pour into these missionaries, but then we really want to be the hands and feet to Christ. So the second pillar is that service to our homeless friends on the streets. And we would say, first and foremost, we're a relational ministry. We don't necessarily provide services. Those are vital to serving this population, the homeless and unhoused. But we really go out with no agenda, and we go out to the streets daily. We have, here in Philly, we have four, we call them street teams. And so each street team is a group of about 3 to 6 missionaries, and they go to the same place four or five times a week. And the goal really is to just encounter the poor, build relationships, hear their story, and listen. And really just to be, to show love and really love the poor through relationships.
1: Yeah, I have a friend who invited me to come along with him to Patterson to hand out hot dogs and other food to homeless in Patterson, New Jersey, which I did a few months ago. And what struck me in so doing was that he was greeted over and over again by these people who he had seen, to your point, that he was going out there regularly, and they're like, hey, Pat, how you doing? And he just had a friendship with them that was born of his just being there regularly. So formation and hands and feet of Christ. Well, on the formation side, how much is it a selection exercise? Mother Teresa talks about the people who come with good intentions but really aren't cut out for the work. Do you find that the people who are qualifying are ready to serve in the fashion you just described, and then you're forming them? Or is it there is a certain amount of kind of what I'll call a weeding out exercise? And then the second question is, what is the formation? What do you do? Is it to help them actually be effective becoming friends with people who don't have homes?
2: Mm-hmm. Yeah. And so typically our missionaries, the ones that come and join us, we have different capacities in which we can work with Christ in the City. So we have a number of volunteers that come and serve at Lunch in the Park. Lunch in the Park we do every Wednesday outside of the cathedral, downtown Philly, from 2 to 1, and then every second Saturday in the park right across the street. So there's the ability to just volunteer, so that's kind of the easiest. Then we also have spring break mission trips. We have summer missions. So spring breaks are a week. A lot of college students will spend their spring break instead of maybe going down to the beach in Florida. They come up to Philadelphia and live amongst the poor for a week, which is an amazing witness. Our summer of service is 2 months long. So missionaries that spend their summer living in community and doing the work that of Christ in the City. And then we have our year of service. And so we kind of have different levels of participation. And obviously basically our year of service, the ones that are kind of our full-time missionaries for the year. Yeah, there's a bit of more of a selective process. So the basis in the Catholic faith, the desire to serve, and then also the work is very tough. And so I'm not as much in the hiring process, but the people that we do bring on for our year of service are fantastic. Yeah, and just
1: what I like,
2: young people.
1: Yeah, what I like about what you're saying there, Michael, is it's just a natural kind of graduation process, and kind of familiarity comes with that volunteering, and then you kind of move into a more serious commitment as you could make that 1 week, 2 month, and year of service, and that naturally feeds. You made the comment just now, the work is very tough, and that's, you know, your second pillar, the hands and feet of Christ. So tell us a little bit more about the work itself. You mentioned Christ in the Park, and at some level it sounds like simply making the time and showing up over and over again, but I know that's not the entirety of it.
2: Mm-hmm. Yeah. So yeah, the nature of relational ministry to the homeless. Yeah, you get the ends of the spectrum. You get really big joys and a lot of sorrows as well. Unfortunately, because what we do experience and what the missionaries do experience is a lot of addiction, a lot of broken relationships, and just a lot of neglect out on the streets. And what we would say is that we really think foundational to our homeless friends, why they're on the streets is really broken relationships. I kind of think sometimes, okay, what if I lost everything, like if I just was really, had a bad run and lost everything, I'd probably have two dozen people I could call that would help me out, no question. That's just the reality of my life. But then our friends in the street, for whatever reason, their relationships were and their life were so broken that the streets, they felt, were their best option. They didn't have anyone to call, no one they could stay with, whatever it may be. And so what we try to do is with the folks that have this experience of broken relationships, we try to bring in healthy relationships. And so that's where our missionaries come in, build relationships. And yeah, there's a lot of challenges with that, because at first a lot of people are they're a little defensive because they're kind of caught off guard. Like, why are these joyful young people trying to talk to me? Like, what are they doing? We go out, we call them our missionary uniform, gray shirts, or black jacket. They wear the same thing, but eventually after enough time and persistence, a lot of folks warm up to them. They see the gray shirts and they know, okay, these people are safe. They're here for me. They don't want anything from me. They're not trying to necessarily get me to do something, get into housing, go to this program. They're just here to talk, to be with me. And from that, for bringing in healthy relationships, that opens these folks up, these friends up to okay, maybe I do need to get an ID now. Maybe it's time for me to look for housing. I have many, many stories of just joyful things like that happening just through the relationships that the missionaries build.
1: That's okay. So that's very encouraging. I was going to ask you why you're effective. And it sounds like part of it is the kind of repeated showing up. And then with that comes confidence in one or another missionary. So yeah, just help us understand more and about why you're effective, and for that matter, what you learned in Focus that you think is, germane to what you're doing here in Christ in the City. Because both organizations have staying power and have had success. So, and many who with the good intentions actually don't. So,
2: Mm-hmm. I would say so. I mean, probably a story that I have, I think, just kind of shows, what we're about. So we have a great supporter, and he's a volunteer. His name's John. He's a investment banker downtown, but he comes to lunch in the park often, most Wednesdays. He'll at least drop in, and it's great. So he was So John was coming to lunch in the park one time. And then there's a friend that we have. I'll just say her name is Rhonda. And our missionaries hadn't seen Rhonda in a number of months, a number of weeks. We'd usually see her out on the street. She would often come to lunch in the park, but we just hadn't seen her in months. And when that happens, often we worry, or, you know, we ask around, but yeah, we hadn't kind of heard anything. But John was leaving his building. He was coming to lunch in the park. He actually saw Rhonda, outside, and she was kind of quite belligerent. She was just shouting, yelling, at the passerbys. And John walks up to her and he says, "Hey, Rhonda, how are you doing?" And then Rhonda just, whatever it was, just her hearing her name, she just kind of snaps out of just whatever state she was in. And she goes, "Oh, hey, John, how are you doing, honey?" And they just... Yeah, just it really
1: pattern interruption and a familiar loving voice.
2: Mm-hmm, yeah, just hearing her name, changed everything. And John said, "Hey, I'm going to lunch in the park. You want to come with me?" And she had all of her suitcases and like all her bags, and she's like, "Oh, well, I can't. I have all these things." And so John just he grabs all the bags. He's like, "I'll take them. Don't worry." And then so they walk down to lunch in the park together. And then John comes and says, "Look who I found!" And then missionaries, all knowing her, hadn't seen her in a while, "Rhonda, oh, amazing." And then, you know, greeted her with a big hug. And it was just a really joyful, very joyful interaction. So she joined for lunch in the park, but yeah, just that familiarity with a person seeing their dignity, every person that has that dignity, and simple things as knowing their name, saying their name, those go so long when we're just wanting to serve the poor. And I think a lot of us, I mean, one of the things that drew me to Crescent City, I had this desire to serve the poor, but just didn't know how, because especially if you're in the city, if you work in the downtown, you see it all the time, and we don't always know how, you know, don't necessarily have money, don't have food to give. But what we can do is ask them their name, just start a conversation, just recognize them. That goes so far, because as I mentioned, a lot of times broken relationships are what got them into that situation. And so just showing a genuine interest, showing that you see them as a person, see their dignity, goes so far.
1: Yeah, that story of John, actually, John couldn't have called her name if he hadn't already known it, of course. And if you're Rhonda, just receiving that affirmation is at a minimum disruptive in a good way, but it sounds like it was much deeper than just another stimulus, so to speak. It's someone who actually cared about her. That's beautiful, Michael. We're going to have a little bit of time here, but only a little. I think to kind of, because the whole purpose here, you know, we like talking with real people doing Christ's work, but we just want to help you. So I'll ask you to wrap us here, not only with kind of the practical thing, like, you know, where to go, but also I'm a mom or a dad. My teenage daughter or son is listening. What do you want me to hear about Christ in the city, either underscore or add, that, you know, really speaks to you personally, and, you know, you and your family and the people working with you there at Christ in the City?
2: Mm-hmm. Yeah, well, I'm the development director, so obviously I raise funds for the mission itself. If you're charitable giving, if you're tithing, if you desire to support missions that work with the poor, we would love to be in contact. We are just honored by the number of donors and the folks that partner with us, and have really just made it very clear that the Lord wants Christ in the city to thrive, and wants the work that we're doing to continue to grow. For the young folks that are just kind of discerning, figuring out in life what they want, or just a desire to serve in some way, Crescent City has spring break mission trips all throughout. We have a month, so every week during around March, April, we have missions come. We have summer missions if during summer break, kind of as I mentioned, the desire to serve. And also full-time missionaries. So anyone 18 to around 26, 28, we have missionaries that serve full-time. And so we train them, we invest in them, their apostolic, intellectual, theologic, and human formation. We raise them up as disciples. We pour into them. And Christ in the City is meant to only be a temporary thing. We only allow our missionaries to be missionaries for 1 or 2 years because we know that this work is tough, but the goal is to send them out. And we want them to bring this love, bring this community, bring this relational ministry out into the world.
12: Beautiful.
2: And just, yeah, and on a practical level, when you see the poor, asking their name, that's a simple thing. You know, whether it's like crosswalk, stoplight, see someone with a sign. We might not always have something tangible to give, but we can give them our attention. We can show them we desire to know who they are.
12: That's beautiful. Well, Michael Augustine, I'm so glad you made time for us, and even more glad you're doing what you do. Apostolic, theological, human formation, Christ in the City, ChristintheCity.org. Michael, God bless you, and thanks for making time with us this morning.
2: Yeah, thanks, Mark. This is wonderful. Appreciate bringing me on here. And this is wonderful.
12: Hear, hear. Well, Michael Augustine, you heard how to apply, and you heard about the effect that they're having. Christ in the City. We're going to take a short break and come back with another dad on the other side of the break.
13: Well, what does the left love? The left loves the environment. And it's killing the environment. It's in our water. Tests in other countries show that endocrine blockers from chemical abortion pills are in the water.
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15: Hello, I'm Archbishop Gregory Hartmeyer from the Archdiocese of Atlanta. 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Inspired by this confidence, I fly unto you, O Virgin of Virgins, my Mother. To you do I come, before you I stand, sinful and sorrowful. O Mother of the Word incarnate, despise not my petitions, but in your mercy hear and answer me. Amen.
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12: Hit me. Mark here on this Monday, July 27th, 2026. And we took a short break talking with a dad, Michael Augustine at Christ in the City, which was a great conversation. And as I said, we're going to talk with another dad here. Tim Carney is a husband. He's also a dad of many. He's also the senior columnist for the Washington Examiner and a senior fellow at the American Enterprise Institute. I love the title of your book here, Tim, Family Unfriendly, How Our Culture Made Raising Kids Much Harder Than It Needs to Be. So good morning, Tim. How you doing?
3: Good morning. Thanks for having me. Doing great.
12: You bet. Well, thanks for coming to join us here. And like I said, How Our Culture Made Raising Kids Much Harder Than It Needs to Be. You did a bunch of interviews for that book. You went across America interviewing folks for that book. Let's start on the other side of that thesis, so to speak. And what I mean by that is you bumped into families where you saw how it's supposed to work. Families that were thriving and, every family has its unique qualities. There are no perfect families, but, you rightly point out some of the difficulties that we kind of impose on ourselves here in this culture, but you've seen good. So in a phrase, what does good look like? What stood out for you when you bumped into those families that are thriving?
3: Well, there's a phrase that was made famous 20, 30 years ago. It takes a village to raise a child. Mean something different by it, but everybody who has raised a family knows that this is exactly true. And the places that are thriving are places that have community support, specifically places where the community kind of thinks that it's everybody's job to help parents raise kids. Because while the nuclear family is the most important institution, every kid deserves two parents. The nuclear family and two parents are not enough. Parents need, you need babysitters for your kids. You need mentors, slightly older parents. You need coaches for your kids, teachers, all of that stuff. However independent, homeschooling, you may even be growing your vegetables in your backyard, you still need tons of support. And so I did find around the country and around the world, lots of places where that is explicitly almost the organizing principle of communities is helping people raise their kids. And a lot of this does revolve around religion. I mean, Israel was a place where almost as a country, whether it was these little kibbutzes or these rural communities or right in jam-packed Tel Aviv, everybody sort of understood that that's what they were about. In Jerusalem, this one father, two young children, he said he wanted to have 8 or 9 kids. And he said, here, the adults, 6-year-olds have a ton of freedom there in a way they don't in a lot of America. But if you see a 6-year-old standing at a crosswalk, it's because he was told he's not allowed to cross that street until an adult comes and helps him across. And guess what? Strangers will come and help that kid cross the street. That's just one example. So I went to Israel, places around Salt Lake City, places in a lot of small towns in the U.S. where they really have that. And the whole thing is that they don't just say, oh, some people might want to have kids, yada, yada. You can be ride your motorcycle, go fishing, have kids, they're all the same. They're just hobbies. It's just a lifestyle choice, right? No. The places that really thrive are places that say, we understand this is what growing up is. It's for most people getting married and having kids, and we're going to help you with that.
12: Beautiful. Well, you will know this, but I only found this out a few weeks ago. We had Steve Mosher from the Population Research Institute on here doing what you and I are doing, and he pointed out that Israel's birth rate is 3 and change per woman, 3 children per woman, and so it's the one developed nation that is having children at a fast, in a way that results in population growth. So how gratifying it's not surprising to hear that you have that underlying cultural kind of norm. So you mentioned Salt Lake City and religion as an organizing element. And of course, Salt Lake City is a largely Mormon part of our country. Is that what you found as kind of key ingredient, that you had religion as honored, so to speak, by the community as the foundation for these multi-generational healthy families? Because you didn't say grandma or grandpa, but the grandma and grandpa are in the equation too.
3: Yep. Yeah. So there's a lot. It's very, I'm not going to say very complicated. The connection between religion and marriage and birth rates is slightly more complicated than you might think. And this is, you know, what I did when I was in Israel or talking in my own circles, just large Catholic families, you know, they show up to school drop off or to mass with what we call the Catholic assault vehicle. It's like the airport shuttle for the family.
12: Yep. Like, so we have a retired Ford Econoline. Yep.
3: There you go.
12: Only because our youngest is now 20, but yep. Mm-hmm.
3: The interaction between religion and, you know, family size, age at marriage is complicated. On the simple level, in the United States of America, one of the best predictions of your likelihood to get married and the amount of kids you have is religiosity. And specifically by that, I mean, do you attend church? So, or, you know, synagogue, mosque, across different religions, church attendance is the most important. And then we go a little further. In Israel, religiosity predicts birth rate. But the secular Jews in Israel have a birth rate of 2.0. The United States is like below 1.6. Europe is below 1.5. Secular people in the United States are like below 1. Why do secular Jews in Israel have a birth rate of 2.0? It's because the whole culture, because of religion and other and historic factors, such as, you know, multiple people have tried to wipe Jews or Israel off the planet. So they kind of think, hey, we need to keep our race going. But the whole culture has built up to be pro-family. And that's sort of, that's downstream from religion, you could say. But then also, again, go back to the attendance being key. So much of it is really just about that. It's about community. So some of it is going to be, you know, Catholics have a teaching. We have a teaching against artificial contraception. The first commandment that God gives in the Old Testament is be fruitful and multiply. Some of those more direct effects matter, but really it's kind of what is the vision of the good life that's painted for you. And for Christians in America, that is getting married and having kids and raising them together with a broader community, ideally your own parents and your extended family. And I could go deeper. I think it has to do with anthropology. I think we're overly individualistic as a people, and that Christianity offers an image of the person that's fundamentally relational. So as you mentioned earlier, I wrote a book. A big part of the book is on exactly that question. Why does religion make people more likely to get married and have kids?
12: So talking with Tim Carney, fascinating conversation here, Tim. You're a husband, you're a dad of many senior columnists for the Washington Examiner and a senior fellow at the American Enterprise Institute, where of course Arthur Brooks is. What about this? It would seem, let me put it this way, it would seem if I'm a young dad with a young family and a portion of the country that is not demonstrating the kind of Salt Lake City effect you just mentioned, I should pick up my family and move. And indeed, that's happening to a place like that. So that's my twofold question to you. One is that would you recommend to folks that they move to these more vibrant communities? And two, for the folks who are for a variety of reasons either unwilling or unable to move, and they are not in a Israel kind of environment, so to speak, in their town and community here in the United States, what's your counsel to them?
3: So it's really tricky on whether or not to tell somebody to move. My prior book was called Alienated America, Why Some Places Thrive While Others Collapse. Me, and so it's about the importance of community and how America's losing a lot of that. And part of what makes a community collapse is when the would-be involved families get up and leave. Yes. So it's really a hard chicken and egg problem there. But the first thing I would say is that wherever you are, you know, maybe you're going to move, maybe you don't know, maybe you want to stay. Community doesn't just happen. I remember on, you know, when you're a sports fan, you hear people talk about like, well, the Knicks have just the right chemistry, as if it just happened to be like dropped into a bowl and it all mixed well. No, you build the chemistry, you build the community. It's something I saw when I was looking at on social media at people who were explaining why they wouldn't have kids or why they'd only have one. And there was this one woman with binoculars saying, like, if it takes a village, I'm still looking for my village, as if it was just something that was going to happen. No, you have to build it. You have to give yourself. And so the easiest thing to think of is just volunteering. When your kids are little, maybe you're not going to be volunteering as a Little League coach, but hey, if you belong to a church, just walk up and be like, I might not have a lot of skills, but I can certainly set up and break down the folding tables for the fish fry. And just, you will be shocked. This isn't why people volunteer, but one of the benefits is then people know you and then they help you. And then when you're in need, they're like your insurance plan. And then they become your buddies and they make your life happier and easier. And then they say, hey, by the way, I have a 15-year-old who can babysit so you and your wife can have a date night. And so the main thing is institutions of civil society, whether it's a church, a library, a Little League, something like that, give you opportunities to volunteer and serve your neighbors. This is your calling on the earth, and it has plenty of practical benefits. So that's the main thing I see. If you're going to look for a place to live, if you are moving, say you're saying, okay, we're going to send down somewhere in the Dallas-Fort Worth area, or like me, in the Washington, D.C. area, I would, as a Catholic, I was saying, what's the parish that's thriving? Like, if you showed up and tried to go to confession there, or do you see the lines too long? Like, there, that's a great place to move.
12: That's a good sign.
3: What are the neighborhoods where you go and you're driving through and all of a sudden you have to go 10 miles an hour because there are little kids riding their bikes around, or the front yards are littered with wiffle bats and tricycles. Like there's where there are kids, and this is sadly a decreasing number of places, where there are kids, they're going to be parents, and there's going to be, and where they're running around, it's, again, the society is just going to be more kid-oriented, more family-oriented, in a broader society that's becoming more and more individual-oriented.
12: Yeah, it's great to listen to you. I'm familiar with the Northern Virginia area, and it has a lot of those communities like you described. The Philadelphia area also comes to mind as one that has those characteristics you're describing. Let's shift this a little bit, Tim. If I've done my math right, you've kind of entered the adults era in terms of your own.
3: I will have my second 18-year-old, my second adult in a week, yes.
12: Yeah,
3: so, my youngest is nine. So.
12: Your youngest is nine. Okay, so, what about that? As they do start to leave the roost, so to speak, what are some of the things that you've observed from others, maybe even a little older than you, with kids a little older than your oldest, that have been successful? You know, helping those kids who've had the benefits of the environment you just described, but now they're going out into the world. What have you found to be kind of effective approaches to parenting adult children? Because, of course, freedom is operative then, and even the environments like you're describing are going to, I mean, we've all lived enough experience. They're not going to produce, it's not going to come out the way you kind of planned it when you were having your first kid.
3: Nothing comes out the way you planned. That's rule number one for accepting being a parent. One thing is, some of the things that you've made implicit throughout life, you make explicit. In other words, we try to be centered on family. My wife stays at home. I try to make it clear that my family is more important than my career or my job, even though I love my job. Like, this is my job right now, but still, family is more important. And so that's been implicit, and we make it explicit. When they're going off and they're thinking about, start talking about careers, I asked my son, would that career, can you imagine that becoming a family-friendly career? Can you imagine having that job and thinking, and then also having time for kids? Or is this the sort of thing where you're going to be a road warrior? If you want to be an attorney in New York City in big law, paying off law school debt, that might not be family friendly. And similarly, you know, with what college you're going to go to. Hey, is there a chance you're going to meet a guy here who you can marry, who'd be a good Catholic man? So that's part one. And then as they go out, it gets really complicated because you see stories about what people will call failure to launch, which is the boy who finishes college or drops out of college and comes back. And you say, we want you to help you save costs. We don't want you wasting all your money on housing so you can live at home. But then to what extent does that become a crutch? And that balancing the freedom that we always try to give the kids with the support and how to work that, that's also that's incredibly tricky. The independence, I say we're overly individualistic, but I know that part of what happens when they go off to college, they're going to become a free agent. They're going to think mostly about themselves. And that's part of growing up, part of them figuring out who they are. But then you have to reel them back in and say, ultimately, you're not living your life about yourself. You're still part of the family.
12: Theo drama as opposed to ego drama. Yeah.
3: Yes. And when you come, when you do get married and have kids, like I feel like it's a success because all of them do say, well, we want you guys to like help us raise the kids. We want to be around you. We want to be around our siblings. We want to be around our first cousins. Because we were blessed enough to raise them together with their cousins. So the two things I mostly say is make explicit what you made implicit about the importance of family. But then I do not know. And again, my oldest is 19. My second is turning 18 in a couple of days. I do not know how to balance that. Yes, you're free to come back and stay in your bedroom because we don't want you going poor on the streets of New York City with son, you gotta get going yourself. You gotta pull yourself up by the bootstraps.
12: Great. Well, we have a little bit of time left, and I want to shift us again because you went to St. John's in Annapolis, which is a great books program, and I wanted to just talk a little bit about what you think about the value of the Socratic method at that stage in life and great books, you know, not so much about St. John's per se, but as a form of education for our, you know, for our children when they go off to college.
3: Yeah, this is a big debate on social media these days. And I mean, right here with you, I'd say St. John's is where I became a Catholic and a Christian. I was baptized, raised non-practicing Catholic is the way I put it. We just didn't go to church. And then wrestling with the great books, with the great ideas, whether it's Plato, Aristotle, and Homer, all the way up to Kant and Lobachevsky and Heisenberg. That education and that really wrestling with the ideas. I was never reading these texts and taking notes with the idea of what I was going to put on a final exam. I was reading these texts and wrestling with them. A, understand this author. B, this author, whether or not I totally agree with him or not. I'm going to cabin that question and see if I can then understand the world around me a little better through what this author is saying. I thought it was an excellent way to do it. I know it's not the only way to do an education. At times I wish we had a little more guidance because a lot of times it was sort of us and Aristotle and then a bunch of other 18-year-olds. And sometimes you did waste time. So that was a negative, but on net, I would say I love my education. I never went to grad school, which I consider a great blessing. And again, it helped steer me towards Christianity. And it really does, and this is a cliche, but it helps you become better at thinking. It helps you become more confident that if you're presented with a new issue and you have to come to understand it, that you will be able to think your way, read your way, ask your way to a better understanding.
12: Love it. I can't say I'm surprised by your response, but I'm very edified by your response. We had RJ Snell on here. He teaches at Princeton, and he talks in a fashion very similar to your own, Tim, about these young folks, yourself included, waking up in the right way intellectually, and that then leading you to that really fuels a thirst for the truth that course is answered and lived in relationship with Jesus Christ. Well, good. So we are up on time, Tim Carney, but what would you point us to for folks just trying to, you know, be more available to their wives and children and their communities, raising families that, you know, are Christian and happy?
3: Yeah, so a lot of you out there probably already have a pretty strong community, thank God for that, and ask, well, if I've been getting a lot from this, what can I put in? And if you do feel that you're struggling, and if you don't have that strong community, a lot of times you don't realize that that's what you're missing. If you really feel that your family is struggling, ask, is this because we don't have the support, because just mom and dad are trying to do it ourselves? It does, in fact, take a village. You do need to find support. Ideally, it's from extended family, but also it's from neighbors and a religious community.
12: That's great. Great shout out. Tim Carney, thank you for inviting us to look at things in that fashion. And God bless you, and thank you for joining us here this morning.
3: Thank you. Have a good one.
12: You bet. Tim Carney, husband, dad, columnist, senior columnist for the Washington Examiner, and a senior fellow at the American Enterprise Institute. And as you just heard, the book is important, Family Unfriendly, How Our Culture Made Raising Kids Much Harder Than It Needs to Be. Very

On a nuclear basis, as speaking for myself, that's not enough. We need each other. We need the sacraments, and we need to be part of a community, which is helping us, and we're helping each other. Things we all know, but great to hear Tim Carney reminding us of it. We're going to take a short break here in a moment, and when we come back, we're going to be talking about a lot of good things, including a woman who's doing some great stuff with young people. So stick around. We'll be right back on the other side of the break.

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2: I'm Brooke Taylor with Relevant Radio News. Pope Leo XIV met with Latin Rite bishops from across the Arab world, offering hope in a time of crisis this week, telling them the church's mission isn't measured by size or numbers, but by faithfulness to the gospel. The Holy Father praised small Christian communities that witness with love and refuse to answer violence with more violence. He remembered Christians killed in Iraq, Syria, and Yemen, known to God, he said, and urged the church to support families, young people, and migrants. Pope Leo called every parish to be a home where no one feels like a stranger and reminded the bishops, sow the seeds, God brings the growth. September 5th marks the feast of St. Teresa of Calcutta, a day the church uses to remember her life of radical charity and mission to serve the poorest of the poor. Nearly three decades after her passing, Mother Teresa's Missionaries of Charity continue serving in more than 100 countries, caring for the abandoned, the sick, and the dying. Her memorial continues to inspire renewed calls for mercy, service, and solidarity with those most in need. And the U.S. bishops are marking Labor Day with a call to honor workers and protect the dignity of work, warning that many young people and low-wage families face growing instability despite a strong economy. Archbishop Sheldon Faub highlighted stagnant wages, rising costs of living, and fears over AI. Faub echoed Pope Leo XIV's warnings that AI must serve people, not replace them, saying technology can never imitate human love, wisdom, or creativity. He urged government, businesses, unions, and churches to work together to ensure innovation benefits everyone and that workers are protected. His message, a just economy is measured not by profit, but how it treats the most vulnerable. Keeping you connected with the church and the world 24 hours a day and on the web at relevantradio.com. I'm Brooke Taylor, and this is listener-supported Relevant Radio.
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8: Good morning, and I had a couple works every time for you. One is the, it's I'm sure it works every time for many of you. It's simply steak and potatoes. Like, you're having dinner, light up the grill, make it inside, steak and potatoes. By the way, Gabby, I'm liking this. I'm seeing the chat here. You're following the Formula One stuff here. I like it. And my other

0: My other works every time actually is in the car world. And it's, I mean, now I drive a Ford Expedition that has a manual feature in it. So you can downshift from 5 to 4 to 3. And that's a great works every time alternative to using your brakes. My first car as a kid was a Volkswagen Scirocco, and it was manual. We lived on a hill. That was its own fun thing, learning how to drive a stick on a hill. But pretty early on, my older friend Bill pointed out to me, like, you know, you can just downshift instead of like using your brakes. And I'm like, this is great because you actually feel the car more and you're sparing your brakes. So works every time downshifting in your manual vehicle. So what do you think, Gabby? What's a works every time?
1: Well, I totally forget how to drive manual at this point.
0: I love it.
1: I don't remember how to do that anymore. You know what works every time? It's our minivan. Every time I load up the kids to the van, that car works as well.
0: Works
1: every time. And it's funny. There's this, you know, a little story there because before we bought this minivan, my husband, Tommy, he will just make fun of me that I want to, in Mexico, we say the mama mobile, the minivan for, you know, the big families, right?
0: The mama mobile, yeah.
1: Yes.
0: The Catholic assault vehicle, yeah.
1: Yes. And he was like, oh, no, we're not going to get it. We're not going to get it. And we tried it one time. We drove it. He drove it. And he's like, yeah, this works.
0: So it works every time for Tommy, too. I like it.
1: It works, yeah. He pumps up the music and he feels like he's in a Ferrari, but he's in the minivan.
0: That means it works every time for the kids, too. Dad's happy driving the car, that's good.
1: That's right. That's right. But you mentioned food. And with food, one thing that I, you know, like works every time is carnita tacos at my place, at our home. It's just very easy. Everyone, it's a people pleasers. And, you know, put in lime, cilantro, onion. It's easy, fast. Everyone loves it. It works
0: and
1: every
0: do
1: time.
0: Do you... That's a good works every time. I want to come to your house for dinner. Are the carnitas something you prepare that evening? They seem like you need to kind of like let them kind of slow roast. Like how do you make the carnitas?
1: Well, it's very simple. You go to Walmart and there's some packages that said carnitas.
0: I love it.
1: And you just get a couple of them. You just basically heat them up. And this is a great option because... you know, they have no preservatives or whatever. So it's like you just put them in the pan and heat them up and it's quick and easy.
0: Works every time.
1: It works every time.
0: And the kids like it.
1: Yes.
0: Who doesn't like it?
1: Yeah.
0: By the way, in the chat, you know, I didn't see this when I was talking about the Formula One. Were you following Formula One over the weekend?
1: We've been following for years. We were big Checo Perez team when he was on Red Bull back in the day, and we were following, and I didn't know about your love about Max Verstappen, but you know, there was a kind of like a teammate slash rivalry between them, and we're Checo Perez fans. Now I think we're rooting for Kimi because he's doing very good.
0: 19-year-old.
1: Yes. I'm like very impressed by him, like has no fear. And they say, I don't know if this is true, that once the drivers become dads, their speed kind of slower down. Like they are more aware of the risks when they're driving. So I wonder if Max Verstappen kind of like, once he became dad, he kind of like lower his pace. But he's doing excellent. So I'm curious to see how he continues during the season.
0: I'm trying to see the connection there because maybe earlier in the season he spends more time with his wife and kids, and then later in the season because he's getting better as the season goes on. But that's not necessarily a good development for the Verstappen family.
1: No, I'm curious to see. I mean, Leclerc, everyone is doing Hamilton. Just interesting to see Hamilton and Ferrari now. You know,
0: Hamilton's great. Yes. Hamilton's great. You got to love seeing the guy who has kind of won something like 7 World Cups seasons.
1: They were getting bored about that. You know, they were like, okay, let's get a new guy. And then Max Verstappen came. And I think people were getting also a little bit tired of him, you know. But anyways, yeah, we'll see.
0: So what do you got for me? You want to hit me with a question?
1: Yes. what is your favorite movie that you cannot stop, like you don't get tired of watching? Mine, it's The Parent, The Parent Trap, you know, with Lindsay Lohan. I think it was like early 2000s, probably, where, you know, there are two twins, The Parent Trap. There's two twins, they're separate at birth. And then they meet each other during camp, and then the rest is history, trying to get their parents together.
0: Yeah. Yeah, that's a good one. That's a good one. The one that leaps to mind, and my kids are going to laugh, not because of the choice of movie, but because of the premise that I've actually watched an entire movie. So the one that comes to mind is It's a Wonderful Life, which I have watched in its entirety. And we all know that story. I just love that story. And I like watching a lot of movies over and over again, because as my son was saying at dinner the other night, he's like, "Dad, remember when we watched that movie?" In fact, this actually, now that you say this, this happened on Friday night. There was a movie with Emma Thompson and Hugh Jackman. I think it's called Sheep. I'm not quite sure of that. But anyhow, I fell asleep pretty early on to it. And then we were sitting at dinner on Saturday night, and I said, "You guys want to watch that movie that we watched, or that you guys watched last night?" And my wife, my two youngest boys, they're 20 and 19, or 20 and 20, I guess. They were like, they kind of one by one slowly were like, "No, like we already watched it."
1: And, why would
0: you? Right. And I was like, "Well, it sounds like it was a really," because I heard it while I was sleeping. And it sounds like it was a really good movie. And they're like, "Yeah, it was a good movie." And then Josh chimed in with the, I can't remember the name of it, but some movie that, according to him, he's a master of exaggeration, but he's very funny. He's like, "Remember that movie we watched 10 nights in a row, Dad, so you could kind of get to the end?"
1: Oh, that would be me, definitely. 100%. Yes, I also sleep like 10 minutes throughout the movie. And then I'm trying to catch up in the morning. But yeah, it's all right.
0: It's all right. It's all right.
1: But that's a great pick. It's a Wonderful Life.
0: So you like Wonderful Life? Yeah, yeah.
1: You've yes, seen that. Yes. Tommy, yeah. You know, presented that movie to me. I had no idea that it exists. It's just beautiful. So yeah, 100%.
0: That's great. Well, let's take a short break here, and we'll pick it up on the other side of the break with Sharon Phillips, who's joining us from Seattle. So maybe there's some Pike's Place in her morning there. 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
3: If you are away from the church, I want to invite you to come home. And I want to talk about how you can remain faithful. Chris is in Bayfield, Colorado.
4: Thanks. Hi, Drew. Hi, Patty. Hey. So I was teaching CCD in my parish and First Communion class, and had a disagreement with our parish priest in regard to a passage in the Bible. And so I just flat out quit. I took my books to my director of religious education. I mean, how pompous am I? Took it over and said, "Hey, I'm not a Catholic anymore. Here's your stuff." And then I started going to church with my daughter, who was going to a non-denominational church. The whole time, the Holy Spirit was making me defend the Catholic faith. People would say things like, "That's not true." And then I would tell them the truth of the Catholic faith. But stupidly, I continued for 20 years. And then one day, my girlfriend that I was working with said, "If you're not Catholic anymore, why do you keep defending it? I mean, you know, you wouldn't defend anything else that you didn't believe in." And I thought, you know what? She's right. So I went back to the Catholic Church, and it was just such a feeling of belonging and restoration and love. And so I went to confession, and I told the priest, I said, "I don't even know how to do this. Do you want to list the commandments, and I'll say yes or no, and then we can take a guess at how many times?" And he asked me why I was coming back, and I told him that I had been listening to Relevant Radio and that it was time for me to come back.
3: 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What a great testimony.
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0: little bit of sunshine. I wonder if there's a little bit of sunshine in Seattle right now. We're picking up the conversation, and Mark and Gabby here, and good morning to all of you. Happy Monday. And Sharon Phillips, right there in Seattle, high school youth minister, lead resident of Fulcrum Housing for Catholic teachers in the Archdiocese of Seattle, building a program founded on Eucharistic discipleship. And we met back in July, or back on July 4th. We're still in July. You're one of nine perpetual pilgrims as part of the National Eucharistic Pilgrimage. Good morning, Sharon.
1: Good morning, Mark.
0: So you got some Pike's Place. Like, what do you got there to get your morning going there in Seattle? Thank you for joining us first thing in the morning there.
1: Yeah, it's great to be here. The sun is coming up, and it's a beautiful, cloudy, slightly rainy morning.
0: Very good. Very good. And is Pike's Place the coffee of choice, or do we just kind of, a couple glasses of water and off you go?
1: If you're wanting the full Seattle immersion, I think that's a great option. Otherwise, there's a coffee shop on just about every corner here. So lots to choose from.
0: That's great. That's great. Well, I've been looking forward to our catching up since we met over dinner, and what a great conversation that was. And those of you listening since really the beginning of June know that we've been checking in with the pilgrims here. Mm-hmm. When they were marching up the coast from Florida all the way up to Maine and then back down to Philadelphia for the 250th anniversary of our nation. And we'll get to that, Sharon. And, I definitely want to talk about the pilgrimage. But the thing that really struck me when we met in July is what I'll just call your backstory. You grew up in the Bay Area in California, and you have this thing on your business card that says, "Were not our hearts burning within us when he spoke to us on the way?" So something in you has moved you to Seattle, and you're a pilgrim. I mean, there's a lot of there. So back to the question about your backstory, tell us a little bit about how you grew up and who's been influential in your life.
1: Absolutely. Yeah, I grew up in Northern California, just outside of Sacramento. I'm the oldest in a beautiful Catholic family. I have two younger sisters, and growing up, the faith was an integral part of our family. We would pray the rosary every night. We would go to Mass together, and we had many different seasons in our family where we would have Bible studies with other youth hosted in our home or through our school group. And it was always so clear that the faith was important and foundational.
0: Did that come from, it sounds like it came from both of your parents, and did it, and what was the larger context, so to speak? You touched on a little bit, but it sounds like you were part of a larger family than the five of you, so to speak.
1: Yes, both of my parents are beautifully faithful. We have, our extended family isn't so large, I would say. I think we grew up with a sense of, we were the only grandkids in the family, so we had plenty of attention from everyone.
0: Love it.
1: Plenty of love and pampering. And yeah, I think our Catholic community ended up becoming certainly a family from many close family friends and our church community and some families from school as well.
0: Yeah, so you grew up in a home that had this intentionality on the part of your parents, which you and your sisters picked up. Your grandparents kind of sounds like they doted on you in a good way. and the Bible study, and so your parish too was an integral part of your life?
1: Yes, we had a few parishes in my hometown that we were fairly involved in different seasons of growing up. They would have events like Vacation Bible School. I was really involved in, and I really, really enjoyed that. I would love being a part of the children's and then the youth choir. I think I was probably 8 or 9 when I joined that for the first time.
0: So you were the young? Were you the youngest member of the choir?
1: I don't think so. Mm-hmm. I must have started pretty young. Mm-hmm. There were definitely many kids that were older.
0: Mm-hmm. So you're participating in Bible school. You're discovering the joy of music. Your parents are intentionally Catholic and living the faith. And you're an older sister. So tell us a little bit about like what it was like being a, or not was like, what it is like being an older sister, and how being an older sister kind of influenced you, and just a little bit more about your life, you know, life in your family.
1: Mm. It's an amazing gift to have my two younger sisters. I love them so dearly, and they are just, you know, the beauty of siblings is that they are essentially built-in best friends, and that's absolutely how I feel about my sisters. Myself and my sister Shayla were about 1.5 years apart, just a little more, and we grew up, of course, very side by side in that way. And then my youngest sister, Lily, we have about a 9 to 10 year gap as well. And so being about 9 years old when Lily joined the family was just a new, so exciting addition, just to be able to walk again with a younger sister. And I just love them both so dearly. They are amazing, fun people.
0: Yeah, and how, and tell us more about, I remember talking about Lily. Tell us more, a little bit more about that whole experience for you becoming an older sister again, so to speak.
1: Right, yeah. So, as I said, Shayla and I grew up side by side all throughout childhood, especially those first 10 years. That's a fair amount of time where it was just the two of us, and so we certainly had gotten into that groove. And one day our parents took us aside and told us that they wanted to grow our family through adoption. And so we had known that they wanted to do this for a fair amount of time. I want to say about, well, I have to be honest, the way that time passes when you're 8 or 9 years old, I'm not entirely sure, maybe 6 months to a year. And we began to get involved in an adoption agency and go through the process. And we were originally matched with one family and walked with the pregnant mother as she was going through her pregnancy. And the day that that little boy was born was so special. And what's even more special is that that mother felt empowered to actually raise her son as her own, which was so, so beautiful. And we were so excited to support her in that. And so we returned to the adoption agency to see what the Lord had for us. And very shortly after, we were paired with Lily and her birth mom, and her birth mom was also pregnant at the time. And so I remember being able to meet her and put my hand on her belly and feel Lily kicking, and just the excitement of all of that was just so beautiful. And yeah, Lily was born and instantly joined our family, and it was just one of the greatest blessings of my life. I love her so dearly, and she, yeah, my life would not be the same.
0: It's beautiful. You can see how you've arrived, you can see what was written then in where you've arrived today there in Seattle. And you went to Franciscan, and after Franciscan moved to Seattle, and as I said, you have this remark, of course, it comes from the gospel, "We're not our hearts burning within us," when he spoke to us on the way. Who has been influential in your life, and when do you think you kind of first realized you had this vocation to follow our Lord in the fashion you have as a youth minister and as a person who likes checking out restaurants and writing songs, and to quote you, and I experienced it with you. I'm experiencing with you now, but I also experienced with you at dinner, just trying to be the face of Christ. Who do you think influenced you to be there, to be that person you are?
1: So many people come to mind. I have been gifted with just a multitude of mentors in my life who have been so special to me and encouraging me. Not even all of them being Catholic. I remember having school teachers who were just so influential. Different people from our church community and professors in college. I would be remiss not to mention my mother, though she has been, of course, just as a mother is, just a foundational source of encouragement for me in the faith. One defining factor of our relationship is that we just love to talk and talk and talk. And we've That's just familiar. Spent so many hours just talking about what's going on in my life, in my mind and my heart, trying to wrap my mind around these things of faith and Christian life. And she was the founding leader of the Bible study that I attended in high school, and was a large source in encouraging me to attend Franciscan, and actually even is the one who emailed me the application to be a perpetual pilgrim. And Beautiful. So she certainly has played a key role in much of my learning what it looks like to live for Christ.
0: Sounds like you talk to her every day. But do you want to give her a shout out here? What's her name?
1: Stacy.
0: Okay. So you want to give her a shout out?
1: Yeah, of course. Hi, Mom. Hope you're listening, and just know that I love you so dearly. And she's a faithful rosary with Father Rocky listener and prayer. So thank you for everything you've done for me. I love you.
0: Yeah. Hi, Stacy. Love your daughter here. And Sharon. What brought you to Seattle? And you're dealing, what I remember from our conversation is that there's a lot of educated, transient people. Of course, it's a tech center. But what brought you to Seattle? You graduated from Franciscan. What brought you there? You could have gone, I presume, many places.
1: Yeah, I had this point living in Steubenville where I took a season to discern what my next step was, just really wanting to be attuned to the Lord and where he was leading me. And that started a lot with just sitting with what are my desires? What is what I've come to describe it as is what makes my heart burn. Emmaus is the road to Emmaus is a story that's very close to my heart. And I really do believe that we can discern God's will for our lives, having a lot to do with what our passions are and what, I just love the image of what makes your heart burn. I think Romans says, you can know what is the will of the Spirit by looking at the hearts of men. And I've always just been so inspired by that mode of discernment. And so looking at the things that I'm passionate about, I love, my biggest desire would be to be the face of Christ to the world and to be a way to introduce people to the person of Jesus. And as I sat with what that looks like and what that means, that sounds a lot like ministry to me.
0: Mm-hmm.
1: So then it really was, where do you call me to minister and who do you call me to minister to? And there are so many beautiful places in the country that I could have gone to, including California or something familiar, places that I had already been. But I really felt just this invitation from the Lord to step in faith and to, in effect, be a missionary is really what I desired, to be able to go out where I felt he called me and where he wanted me to serve. And so I had actually never been to Seattle, but I applied to the job and was accepted. And I really did feel called to minister in this area. There are studies that have come out that say that Seattle is the least churched city in the nation per capita. For all the people that are living here, it is the lowest average of church attendance in the residents in Seattle. And so with all of that being said, the church is actually much stronger here than I expected, having never been here before. And it's just been such a gift to be able to minister here and to join the Catholic community here, and to be whatever the Lord is asking me to be his face and encouragement, especially to the youth as a youth minister.
2: Thank you so much for sharing that, Sharon. And it's beautiful to see your willingness to serve the Lord in a new city completely. I think that's very encouraging for young people to know that even though it's something that's not familiar to them, that they're able to trust the Lord and go wherever he, you know, wants them to go. And that's beautiful to see from your testimony. Now that you've been there for a little bit or for a while, what are some of the concerns that you see or your hopes for the young people in Seattle? What are the things that are probably you're starting to notice now that you've been there for a while, that you're able to work with them as you walk with them too?
1: That is a beautiful question. If I could, I would love to shout out Emmaus Youth Ministry, which is our youth program. My high schoolers especially are just such amazing kids, and I am blessed every day by being able to walk with them, and they teach me as much as I teach them. It feels, what I've noticed about this area is that, as Mark mentioned, there are a high number of large companies that are based here, especially in tech and engineering. And I think that the culture really is influenced by that. It's a very high-achieving, very intelligent area. There's a lot of seeking knowledge and excellence in what you do, and especially what you do with your job. And so I find that the students are especially influenced by that, in that so many expectations are on them and so much opportunity for high achievement, and these kids are absolute rock stars. And so it would be different from maybe other parts of the country, where the culture would have a different challenge. And I think the challenge here would be making sure that the Lord is leading you in that, and recognizing that faith is not necessarily about achievement. It's a place where you can come and just rest, where you can become who you are called to be. And that requires being able to sit with the Lord and to open your heart to Him and listen to His voice as well.
0: Beautiful, Sharon. And we're going to take a short break. When we come back, let's pick up exactly where you brought us. Maybe it's the how, you know, how to help that high achiever let it be done. Maybe it's a story, maybe it's both. But stick around, Sharon Phillips. I'm so grateful we're talking with you right here, right now. And we'll pick it up on the other side of the break.
3: 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I recently completed a couple of master's in education courses at the college and can't say enough good things about them.
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5: It's been difficult kind of navigating the judgment, but, you know, we are pretty convicted in our decision, and the Catholic faith feels like home. So.
6: And welcome home, Lisa. I should have said that before.
5: Yeah,
6: welcome
5: thank you.
6: Home. When did you come into the church?
5: Oh, yeah. So I still have to do OCIA in September, but since December of last year, we moved back to Mankato, Minnesota from Texas. And, we attended the local church here, and we just kind of fell in love, and it just felt like home. I tell my husband the Catholic faith feels like home. The Protestant church we were attending one in Texas kind of felt like a friend's home. But Catholic faith feels like home, and we're really happy where we are. So
6: I'm glad. Well, keep on keeping on. Number one, please keep listening to Relevant Radio. I mean, whatever your daily dose is, good. Whatever your daily dose is, keep that going. Keep, you know, maybe up the dosage as needed. But another thing you can do is text the link to this program to your family and friends, especially those who are giving you a hard time. And you can say, this is a resource that we find very interesting. You might like it too. And you don't even have to say anything more about that, but chances are they'll start listening. And if they start listening, good things will happen. And it might make your life easier because they're going to be hearing things that'll help convince them. And they might lay off the criticism of you because they'll understand what you're doing more.
5: Mm-hmm. Yeah, we do. We listen to Father Rocky at 7. Father Rocky and Maggie, we do the rosary every night. So they know we do that. We're like, we got to go home and listen to Father Rocky. So, yeah.
6: Keep absolutely. It up.
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6: Thank you, Lisa. God bless you and your husband.
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9: Hello, this is Archbishop Bernard Hebda of the Archdiocese of St. Paul in Minneapolis. Let us pray. Remember, O most gracious Virgin Mary, that never was it known that anyone who fled to thy protection, implored thy help, or sought thy intercession was left unaided. Inspired with this confidence, I fly to thee, O Virgin of Virgins, my Mother. To thee do I come, before thee I stand, sinful and sorrowful. O Mother of the Word incarnate, despise not my petitions, but in thy mercy hear and answer me. Amen.
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12: 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Welcome.

0: And so grateful we are. 888-914-9149. You might have a question you want to ask her yourself. 888-914-9149. And, you know, during the break there, Sharon, I was reminded of Christine Wohar. She runs the Frassati organization here in the U.S. And some of you listening might not have picked up what we said at the beginning of this conversation, which is you're not only a high school youth minister, so shout out to Emmaus Youth Program. Beautiful to hear the things you're saying there. But you're also the lead resident of this Fulgrim Housing for Catholic Teachers. So the reason Christine Wohar comes to mind is she made the point that Carlo Acutis died at a particularly young age. And then St. Pierre Giorgio Frassati also died at a young age, but a little bit older, like in his 20s. So you get a lot of kind of the experience of living from these men who are triumphant, a lot of wisdom from them in these different moments, at these different seasons in life. And you were just kind of essentially drawing on that because you're forming these young people, but you're also living with your peers and folks who are a little further along in life. And we just left off with kind of like the how do you encourage, what have you seen to help these high achieving folks also achieve in a way that's going to be, you know, fulfill their hearts?
1: Yeah, it's one of the highest honors is being able to walk with others in introducing them to the person of Jesus and hoping to be his face to them as well. What comes to mind is the fourth part of the catechism, which is entirely dedicated to prayer, just starts off so straightforward and simple and just says prayer is your relationship with God. If you're not spending that time to pray, it's as if you're not sitting with him, having that conversation with him. And so that is disarming and comforting, because if you do pray, then you do seek that relationship with the Lord. And, you know, fortunately, or perhaps sometimes including a challenge, prayer takes time out of our day. And so I think just that practice of setting aside time, being able to, whether or not that's personal prayer or time in community, such as a youth group, or time in service in the larger community, time. There are so many different ways, but just really, I have found that the hardest things can often be simplified pretty simply down to spending that time and kind of reverencing the Lord with your schedule has just been really beautiful to grow in myself as well as to invite others into.
0: Beautiful. I'm writing down that. I love that phrase, reverencing the Lord with your schedule. Let's go to Florida, Maine, everywhere in between, Philadelphia. I know many of you listening know this. I want to underscore this. So it was on Pentecost Sunday that Sharon, eight other pilgrims, Father Rocky, a bunch of folks were in St. Augustine, Florida, where the first Mass occurred here in our great nation and before our nation was founded. And many people got on an airplane after that. You were not one of them. You actually went up the coast all the way up to Maine and then came back down to Philadelphia, got there July 2nd. And it was there for our nation's 250th anniversary. And my, I love the phrase, Jesus, take the wheel. You had a little kind of van that you all took together, when you weren't actually processing, but, you were literally by Jesus' side for more than 30 days consecutively. My really simple question is, what was your attitude going into that journey, and what did you discover on the road, so to speak?
1: Wow. That's a great question. I feel that I've lived probably 10 lives between May and where we stand now.
0: Love it.
1: My attitude going in was, I would say, very curious and eager. I'd say those are two words that would sum it up pretty well. Eager, of course, to see. You just can't spend that much time with our Lord in the Eucharist, with a community, a daily community with eight other young adults, or even that much time going through all these dioceses, all these different churches, and all these parish communities. You can't spend that time and not know that the Lord is going to do something, and that He will move, and that it will be a blessing. So I was very eager to see what that would be. But I was, of course, also, I say curious, largely because it's such a unique opportunity to be able to serve in this capacity that it's not like many other experiences I had had before. And so it was a bit foreign and a bit, I have heard others describe what this is like, but what is it going to be like for me? And what is going to happen?
0: So it would be a grave disservice to ask you to generalize about the 10 lives. So instead, tell us about one of those lives or three of those lives.
1: Wow. My time on pilgrimage is one that I will be reflecting on and receiving from, I think, probably for the rest of my life. If I had to describe one of those lives, I would say I would just start with that time with Jesus in the Eucharist, especially the tabernacle in the van. I had this realization prior to the start of the Eucharistic pilgrimage, which was that between working in two parishes, working in Catholic schools, spending lots of time in the Catholic community in Seattle, and living in this teacher housing opportunity, which does have a chapel with our Lord, which is where I'm sitting now, I realized that I am almost always on the property with our Lord, and that He's there somewhere with me throughout my day. And being able to be on this pilgrimage so clearly reminded that, I'm sitting in a van with a tabernacle right in front of me. Or, this is my sixth church today with a new tabernacle each time. Just helped me really grow the muscle of recognizing our Lord's presence in my life, to being able to know and be, I think, just more aware that He's there as I move through my day.
0: Wow. I'm almost better off not asking questions. You can just talk, but I'll ask questions here. So now you're back, as you said, you're on the one, well, let me put it this way. On the one hand, as you just attested, you've arranged and our Lord has arranged for you to be in His presence physically, even on the other side of the end of the pilgrimage. But on the other hand, you're back in Seattle and, as you just described, it's like the least churched city in our nation. And I might be wrong here, and please tell me if I am. I hope I am, actually. It would seem that there would be circumstances that would make it easier to not spend time with our Lord just because of the kind of change in circumstance of your life. So what about all that?
1: I feel that the Lord has taken a lot of mercy on me in that I maybe I could be a little distractible and maybe I could get swept away in all that the city and the surrounding nature and just so many different options of how to spend my time. But being able to, I'm very thankful to be in this season of life. I think it's been structured in a way that it's always that dynamic of returning, whether or not it's at the end of the day, returning back to the chapel here, or if it's in my mind or my heart, returning and remembering that He is Lord over whatever it is that's taking up all my mental space. I think I do find that act of returning to be very merciful, and I try to practice that with myself, just always receiving that mercy to return and to find my place in His presence.
0: Yeah, great. I'm also can't help thinking about your relationship with your mom again. Just raised a beautiful daughter, and now you're bringing Christ to so many others there in Seattle. We've got a little bit of time left here, Sharon Phillips. Sharon was one of the 9 Eucharistic pilgrims, perpetual pilgrims, and I think was is the wrong verb there is. And as we're hearing, she's docile to the Holy Spirit and Jesus Himself in the Blessed Sacrament and in all the circumstances of her life. I love this little thing you have. You say you like exploring new restaurants, learning about our faith in human experience, attempting daily activity outdoors, songwriting, worship leading, and humorous conversations. Tell us a little bit about how you're doing that before school. I presume school's going to resume for you in a few weeks, end of the month, something like that, in August. Talk to us a little bit about that approach to living is helping you prepare for the kids coming back.
1: Many of those can be summed up in what I just spent my last week doing. We had our high school youth conference down in Portland, Oregon. It's called Ignite Northwest, and it is a regional conference where all across the Pacific Northwest, high schoolers come and gather for 5 days of pretty rigorous faith formation. Many, many religious are present there. I'm not even sure the number of religious communities, but from all over the country, we bring religious and have these workshops where we just dive into all these different topics of our faith. There's daily mass, rosaries, and I was blessed to be able to lead the music ministry for our night of adoration, which was just always such a pleasure and an honor to be able to minister to the prayer of those gathered with our Lord in adoration. I find that to be a very beautiful thing. And summer in some ways is a break, but in other ways, youth ministry can shine in those moments of freer schedules, less homework or sports. And so we've had a really, really lovely time just gathering throughout the summer. Of course, I was gone on this pilgrimage. So being able to be back and get coffees as a youth group together and go on these youth conferences has been, it's great to be back.
0: Yeah, I miss you them missed too. Them. They missed you. Well, Sharon, I'm so glad we got to catch up in this fashion. I look forward to doing that more in the future. I'll give you the last word, and it can be a site, it could be a piece of advice, it could be, I have no last word, but I'll give you the last word.
1: I would just love to shout out my Perpetual Pilgrim team. It was such a pleasure to be serving with them, and just this Eucharistic pilgrimage has been a great catalyst in my life, and I hope that it is that way for the whole church in America, that we can just, seek that time with our Lord in the Eucharist.
0: Well, let's, I'm blessing myself here, and let's pray to Our Lady in gratitude, and I'll kick us off here. Sharon Phillips, thank you for your time, but please join me in this prayer. Hail Mary, full of grace, the Lord is with thee.
1: The Lord is with thee. Blessed art
0: thou among women,
1: and blessed is the fruit of
0: thy womb, Jesus. Holy
1: Mary, Mother of God,
0: pray for us sinners,
1: now and at the hour of our death.
0: Amen. Sharon Phillips, great spending time with you. Have a great day.
1: Thank you, Mark.
0: So that was Sharon Phillips, one of the nine perpetual pilgrims. And if you just tuned in, rewind about 40 minutes. You're going to be very glad you listened to every minute of it. We're going to pass the baton over here to my friend and master, Patrick Madrid, here in just a minute. If you didn't catch it, Lando Norris did win the Hungarian Grand Prix yesterday. It's the first time he won a Grand Prix this season. Remember, he won the entire season last year. Max Verstappen, my guy, he had a pretty good Grand Prix yesterday. He came in second, and according to my sons, he did that in spite of having not so great a car. And Bugs Bunny debuted on this day in 1940, and the Korean War armistice occurred on this day.

1-800-324-9149. I see one of you's got a good question already lined up, and be the next one to ask Patrick. You won't be disappointed. 888-914-9149.

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2: I'm Brooke Taylor with Relevant Radio News. The U.S. bishops are marking Labor Day with a call to defend the dignity of work, warning that many young people and low-wage families face growing instability. Archbishop Shelton Faub highlighted stagnant wages, high costs of living, and rising fears over AI, urging leaders to ensure new technology serves people rather than replaces them. A coalition of religious sisters has joined Chicago's Cardinal Blaise Supich in a federal lawsuit to stop Illinois from enforcing its new assisted suicide law. The law, signed last December, requires healthcare providers, including Catholic care homes, to discuss assisted suicide with patients and allow it to take place in their facilities starting September 12th. The Carmelite Sisters for the Aged and Infirm and the Little Sisters of the Poor say the mandate forces them to violate their faith or face penalties. Bishop Supich calling the law an attack on human dignity, saying Catholics must be free to care for the sick without being pushed toward suicide. Beckett, the religious liberty firm representing the plaintiffs, argues the First Amendment protects the sisters from being compelled to participate in assisted suicide. Similar lawsuits have already led to temporary blocks in Illinois and New York, and disability rights groups in several states are also challenging assisted suicide laws. And Pope Leo XIV met with seminarians from two Italian seminaries on September 3rd, thanking them for their daily yes they give to God. The Holy Father telling the seminarians that vocations grow in families who pray and know how to let their children go, expressing gratitude to the parents present. The Pope adding their vocations show that Christ continues to call in every age and that the spiritual life is sustained by fraternity and shared mission. Keeping you connected with the church and the world 24 hours a day and on the web at relevantradio.com. I'm Brooke Taylor, and this is listener-supported Relevant Radio.
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6: A legendary voice, a timeless message, wisdom that still speaks to the heart. 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
7: Friends, in the corridor of this television station, there is a cloakroom. Over it is a sign. These are reserved for the president and the 10 vice presidents. Underneath are a series of long hooks. Do you know what my angel just did? He put a sign underneath, said you can also hang coats and hats on these.

Being of a very sweet disposition, the angel is put in charge of these flowers that you see. He was a little slow in getting them out today. The floor manager said to him, "Better put those flowers out or I'll spank you." The angel says, "That's a big joke. An angel doesn't have any place to spank." Well, this is a telecast on hope. And the reason we've chosen this subject is because there seems to be so much despair in the world. And we will take as despairing a look as one can and then extract hope. You remember the old legend of Pandora's box? Pandora opened a box, and death, disease, destruction, economic chaos, leprosy, fears all came out, and she barely slammed the lid on the box. Otherwise, hope would have got out. Hope was the only thing that was left in the box to indicate that there's some hope, even amidst all the evils of the world. G.F. Watts did a painting of hope. And in it, he pictured a beautiful lady, but blindfolded, seated on a solitary planet whirling around into space. And she had before a harp. The harp had only one string, and she was drawing a melody out of that one string. That is hope. Now, because we're going to show the real basis of hope, let us picture what the world thinks of despair, and we're going to give the three wombs and origins of modern despair. And I will perhaps leave these on the board and then come back to them every now and then. In other words, what makes modern despair? Well, first thing is God is dead. In other words, we have nothing left in this world except the world itself. If there's any hope, it's technology and science. Maybe if we just give enough time, technology may be able to take care of all of our diseases. There'd be no more poverty. But there's no such thing as guilt or sin. We have only to deal with social issues. This is one of the despairing pictures of the modern world. And the second is violence, which disturbs us all. Now, out of all of the many facets of violence that we could choose, we're just going to choose one phase of violence, and that will be modern wars. Now, what is terrible about modern wars is that they involve less and less the soldiers who fight. They touch more and more the civilians. And let me run down a picture. In World War I, there were 10 million killed. Out of that 10 million, the amount of civilians was only 5%, which was indeed small. In World War II, there were 50 million killed, and the number of civilians was 48%, non-combatants. The Korean War, there were 9 million killed, and the amount of civilians, 84%. We could go on to robberies, muggings, murders, and so forth. But this shows that civilians and non-combatants are less
and less immune from violence and destruction. A third basis of insecurity, of rather despair in our modern world, is what might be called the despair that comes from the secular city. The anxiety of modern man in contemporary civilization, his fears, his dreads, his neuroses, his psychoses, his loneliness. He's a wanderer on the earth. And you add up these three. The world in which science is the only hope and there is no guilt, violence and secularism, you have the despair in which we're all involved. Now, there have been myths in history which rather typify these three, and I'm going now to go to myths. We make perhaps too much fun of myths, but they, under the guise of a story or a legend or a novel that depicts the mind of history, there is hidden a great truth. One myth we go to, which belongs in this category here, is the myth of Faust. In this story of Faust the devil, he starts translating the Gospel of John. The beginning of the Gospel of John is, in the beginning was the Word. In the beginning was purpose, goal, meaning, destiny, intelligence. And the devil translated, in the beginning was the, and he could not write Word. That was too much for him. He couldn't give intelligence to anybody but himself. And so Faust wrote, in the beginning was the deed. In the beginning is the act. In the beginning is the situation. In the beginning is the thing that you do, which is without any moral determinant. That's merely the old way of picturing this notion. Now we come to another myth, the myth of Prometheus. Prometheus stole fire from heaven. When he brought fire down to this earth, he brought with it violence and destructiveness, not warmth and not love. And this old ancient Greek myth has passed on through all of the ages. And then we come to a third myth, Circe. Circe had a magic wand. The magic wand was stolen, and anyone that it touched turned into a pig. For Circe had that power. In other words, evil is lonely when it's left by itself. It has to have company. It's got to form a city, corporation, a group. Circe was the basis of all evil communications, whatever they be, press, radio, television, pornography, anything. That which is wicked and base wants to make everyone else base, otherwise it's not content and happy. So you see, there's nothing new. Despair is only happening to new people. Now we're going to use one other example, and that will be the burden of this telecast. We're going to use the example of Cain. The Cain who killed Abel. And that's the beginning of all of these legends. And of the despair of the contemporary civilization. First, Cain was the one who said, practically, God is dead. Why?
He refused to acknowledge guilt. No guilt, we said. No judge. And that was one of the reasons why Cain would offer no bloody sacrifice. He offered what? He offered nature. He offered technology. He offered the earth. He would not admit that he was responsible to anyone else. There was foulness on his soul that had to be washed away. It was only the manipulation of things, that was all. That's the reason the sacrifice was not pleasing. Secondly, violence. He was the man with a club. Just as soon as God is dead, neighbor's dead. It follows. And so the day that Cain raised that forked club over the head of Abel and let it fall upon him, it turned into a gun. Turned into hydrogen, turned into nitrogen, turned into intercontinental missiles. And the violence has continued from that club of Cain up to the present time. There was a German writer by the name of Brochert who wrote a story about Cain without mentioning Abel, for after all, we all belong to the race of Cain. And he said, when he was two, at the age of two men fought with fists. At the age of 12, they fought with clubs. At the age of 22, they fought with guns. At the age of 42, they were both infected with disease. And at the age of 62, they died and were buried together. And finally, when Cain had killed his brother, he said, I'll be a wanderer on the earth. He was frightened and afraid. And when God said to him, where's your brother, Abel? He said, wherever I go, men will kill me. He was afraid of vengeance. And so he founded the first city. Interesting, isn't it? But what he dreaded was some kind of wrath that might be upon him. Now, it's strange, isn't it, that in a talk on hope, I should picture despair in such a triple way? Why? Oh, because we don't want hope to be just a kind of an optimism, a blinking of ourselves to the great realities of life. We're going to take the worst when evil is most potent and show how there's hope. And who will show us? Cain. So let's go back to Cain. That's going to give the angel a big job to get rid of all of that violence and despair. He loves to get rid of despair. Just watch him work on that board. But listen to what I'm saying, too. You in the television audience won't see him, but I can only tell you that he doesn't like hopelessness. Now we come to hope and Cain. When Cain had killed his brother, he said to God, wherever I go, men will seek to kill me. See, there were other men besides Cain on earth. And he became a wanderer upon the earth. Anxiety, restlessness in the secular city. He went off to the land of Nod. The word Nod is from the Hebrew word Nod, which means wanderer, that's all. He became restless like modern man. And when he said to God, I'm afraid, what did God say? God say, he said, I will set a mark upon you that no one may take vengeance upon you. What was that mark? Was it for any of the successors of Cain? Not very likely. What was the mark itself? I don't know. It might have been the blood. The blood that was on his hands. Abel's blood that he couldn't wash off. Could have been that. Blood like that which stained the hands of Lady Macbeth, who said, will not all the waters of the seven seas wash this blood incarnadine from my hands? But at any rate, he was given a sign. You see, the sign was not vengeance. It was to protect him from vengeance. God was giving him a sign like that rainbow in the sky after the flood.
a covenant of mercy. In other words, Cain, you'll not be revenged. Vengeance belongs to me, not to men. So he surrounded him with what? Surrounded him with mercy. Very much like, for example, the judges in the Middle Ages, whenever they sentenced anyone to death, had to receive communion with that man the day of his death in order to remind them, the condemned man, that after all, though I'm executing justice, you belong to a greater realm of mercy and understanding and compassion. And so what God did was surround him with compassion, with mercy. And that mark was a sign, you're God's property. You don't belong to men so that they can kill you, you're mine. And the Arabic word gainel means slave of God, which is probably a word that was taken from this very mark of Cain. Now let's modernize Cain and the murder of Abel. And let us go to a modern Cain and a modern Abel. To the assassination of Martin Luther King. He's slain by another. There's a trial. In the course of the trial, evidence is adduced against Cain, the assassin. Prosecuting attorney points out that exactly the same fingerprints that are found on a gun were found on objects which he left in a room. Witnesses come forward to attest that they saw the modern Cain fly from the scene of the crime. Other corroborating evidence is brought forward, and there's no doubt whatever in the mind of the judge that Abel was slain by Cain or Martin Luther King by an assassin. But during the trial, there are rumors, just rumors. One rumor was that Martin Luther King appeared in Memphis. Another, that he was seen walking in the city of Atlanta. And another, that he was with the poor in Washington. There were only rumors. Nobody believed them. The press would not even print the rumors. And just at the moment that the judge sentences Martin Luther King, since the sentence of the assassin of Martin Luther King, Cain to death, Martin Luther King walks into the courtroom. Cain would say, "Where's the corpus delicti? How can you dare say that I have killed a man when this man stands before you alive? I am not a murderer." Martin Luther King says, "Yes, I am alive." The judge says, "There's nothing left for me to do but to release you, Cain. For he who was dead is alive." And there was another Cain. A race of Cains, you and I. And we slew another Abel, the just Abel. And he said, "Father, forgive them, for they know not what they do." And rumors began to fly about that he was seen in several places. That he actually was not dead. That he was alive. And he's seen walking on the wings of the morning. And if the modern Cain cannot be guilty of slaying the modern Abel, if that Abel is alive, then is not the hope of all of the modern Cains in this mark that was put upon him by a merciful God, is not their salvation in the fact that they too are saved by the just Abel? In other words, one of the great hopes of the world is we're just not optimists. We're in a certain sense kind of pessimists. We start with the worst. We saw evil in a strongest moment defeated. We saw ourselves loved when we were most unlovable, when we slew innocence. And so we've come forth from under the modern Abel, ever conscious of the fact that we live by what we slay.

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We've just concluded the episode, Hope for a Wounded World. When we return, you'll hear Archbishop Sheen in the episode, He Always Tunes Me Out, here on Relevant Radio.

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3: 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I called to say, when you're talking about the media, during COVID, I started listening to Relevant Radio, and I love it. I donate money to it. I'm not a Catholic. And I know you were telling people the truth about things while I'm hearing lies on the other mainstream media, the radio.
0: It's great to have you, Letitia Cullen. I'm glad, you know, this radio program is not just for Catholics. It's for all people. So I love it because, you know what? We all believe in truth. We all want objectivity. We don't want to be gaslit. We don't want to be driven by a political agenda. And the thing about my faith as a Catholic, it tends to cross the line of both the Republican and the Democratic Party. I just want what is moral and what is right.
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11: Friends, I must tell you about two letters that I received about the way I conclude the program. One letter told me that this woman had a parakeet, which he trained to say, "Bye now and God love you." I have a dim suspicion that she trained the parakeet to say that to teach people when to go home. And there was another woman, a mother, who told me that her son, aged about 4, was brought to Mass every Sunday, and after the priest left the altar, went into the sacristy, he would whisper to his mother, "Mommy, Mass isn't over." "Yes, it is." 4 Sundays, he said that. The 5th Sunday, he could not stand it any longer. He knew how it should end. Everything should end. He stood up on the pew, turned to the congregation, says, "Bye now. God love you." This telecast, you know, is... He always tunes me out. It's not about people who are disagreeable, not that class that belonged to the Italian barber that I know of. A friend went into his barber shop and announced to this Italian barber that he'd want a trip to Rome. "Yes, how are you going?" He says, "TWA. "Oh," he says, "don't take that line." He said, "The engines always conk out, never arrive on time. Where are you going to stay when you get to Rome?" He said, "The Excelsior Hotel." He said, "It's a flea bag. Don't go there." "Where are you going to eat?" "Cesare Restaurant." "Oh, they put potassium of cyanide in the food." "What else are you going to do?" He said, "I'm going to have an audience with the Pope." "Oh," he said, "there'll be 20,000 screaming Italians. You'll never get near the man." 6 weeks later, he came back. "How was the trip?" asked the Italian barber. "Fine," he said. "Travel TWA, just as Bishop Sheen said, travel with angels, perfect flight. Excelsior Hotel, excellent, fine food, the Cesare Restaurant, and I had a private audience with the Holy Father." "You did? What did the Pope say?" He said, "Where did you get that awful haircut?" Now, this expression, "he always cuts me out and off," is taken from radio and television. One hears it so often today. I heard a professor in the School of Medicine use it. He said that as soon as he begins to talk to the medical students about the necessity of caring more for patients than just for disease, he said, they tune me up. I heard a mother say it of her daughter. I said to her, "Why do you stay out every night until 3 o'clock in the morning?" She doesn't answer me. She tunes me out. Fathers have said exactly the same thing about their sons. They just don't listen. In many people today, there seems to be a knob that's been taken off a television radio set, and they just simply tune people out. So that there's a kind of a brokenness in human relationships. Ages and classes and groups and so forth. So the problem is, how can we tune people in? Now, there is a psychological answer. But I'm going to show later on that that is not quite adequate, because I'm going to be concerned with really difficult and almost impossible cases. But what is the psychological answer to tuning people in? Well, it is establishing by the psychologist or psychiatrist with his client a rapport, developing a sympathy and an empathy between the helper and the one helped. One psychologist has said that people can be tuned in by a kind of a client-centered psychology. That is to say, not being interested in what one has to say to the sick person or to the psychotic or neurotic, but rather just being interested in him, the client. Other psychologists say, well, we transfer to some extent the feelings of others to ourselves. Other psychologists say that it's the process is deductive. You talk to them until you finally draw something out of them. Now, all of these are successful when the cases are not too difficult. But how about the really hard cases? Do these psychological methods help? Yes, they do. But there are still difficulties in the way. I will mention some of the difficulties. First of all, the therapist who helps is always outside of the patient. Never quite gets inside. This is true even in the best of mother-child relationships. How often, for example, when a babe is sick with colic, the mother would say, I would love to take that pain into myself. But she can't. Regardless of how deep and profound is her sympathy, there is still that barrier. There's a wall, and the other person cannot be brought in to the mother. And two, there is such a thing as professionalism, which makes it difficult to ever gain the confidence of people who are in trouble. Professionalism is the doctor being more interested in the disease than in the patient. It's the teacher being more interested in the lesson and his method of teaching rather than the pupil. Professionalism is also in us. And too often, unfortunately. So we do not establish a deep, heartfelt bond with those that we help. How often, for example, we tell them to pray. We tell them to pray. Do we pray ourselves? Do we pray with them? So it's not only in the field of psychology, it can also be in the field of religion. And it makes no difference which area it is. When we're face to face with very difficult cases, we all live in a two-story house. On the first floor is disease, want, anxieties, fears, troubles, miseries, mornings, and the like. We go down to this lower floor. We bring help. We bring food. We bring consolation. We say, keep your chin up, and the like. And then we go back again to that upper floor, far removed from the wants of people. And this is the basic reason why, in the almost impossible cases, psychology fails. But remember, I'm saying the impossible cases. Is there any other answer? There is. There's the answer of theology. And this is rare and difficult. But it's real. What is the answer? It's exposure to this hate, to this brokenness, with the intent of absorbing it. So that in theology, the one who goes to these broken hearts becomes like a sponge. He soaks it up, absorbs it, as if it were really his own. There's a group of people in Russia who practice this in an eminent way. They are what are called the Yerodivy. Y-U-R-O-D-I-V-Y. I am told that in Russia, that Russian, that word means a born fool. Now, what do these Yerodivys do? They move in concentration camps, labor camps, wherever there's the tyranny of absolutism. And whenever anyone is about to be punished, justly or unjustly, they ask that the whips, the punishment and the scourges be administered to them. Why do they take this on? Because they say, when hate is shown to other people, hate will be multiplied. And the only way to stop that hate is to diminish it by absorbing it into love and forgiveness. It's something like what happened in the Garden of Gethsemane. Here was a cup, a chalice of wickedness, and someone had to drink it, drain it, and to the very last drop. If there are 10 men in face of someone who talks to them, and he orates about hate, tells them, hate one another, strike one another on the cheek. As in communist prisons in China, they had to beat one another. First man strikes the second. Second, third. Third, fourth. How can it stop?
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1: Welcome, Terry. Thank you for being here.
2: Thank you. So actually, this is such a wonderful topic because it really hits my heart. I grew up in a family that had domestic violence. So for my revenge was not so much to get to my father on it. The revenge I took was upon myself. And I got deep into drugs and alcohol. And I had a terrible life into that. And my mother, being Catholic, had her same sex for me, unbeknownst to me. And she kept pushing me to go to confessional. I hadn't been in 20 years, and maybe 22. And when I finally ended up going, out of sheer rock bottom because I was suicidal, I remember the priest asked me one question, and this is what changed everything. He asked me what my relationship was like with my father. And I said how much I hated him, but I loved him because he was my dad. That broke every addiction I had. I never went back to drugs. Honestly, I swear, my mom says I'm a miracle. This is 14 years of doing drugs.
1: Wow.
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11: If there are 10 men in face of someone who talks to them. And he orates about hate, tells them, hate one another, strike one another on the cheek. As in communist prisons in China, they had to beat one another. First man strikes the second. Second, third. Third, fourth. How can it stop? By one man being struck on one cheek, turning the other. It ends it. It's exposure. It is absorption. That was why turning the other cheek was this theological way of absorbing something of the evil and the wickedness of men. I was reading not very long ago in a book by Richard Wurmbrand, who spent 13 years in the communist prison in Romania, about an abbot who had been in prison a long time. And before he was in this prison with its awful tortures, of, for example, a closet where they were put, narrow closet with nails on one side, nails on the other, and they'd have to stand in there for days. Men would collapse, tear their flesh as they fell, and they would be pulled up. Before he was going through this torture, he went through the torture at a labor camp where men would be thrown, ice would be broken. He was thrown into the river. Frozen men would have to pull logs with icicles hanging from him. One man in particular at this labor camp was the cruelest of them all. He was in charge of what was called the priest brigade. There was something demonic in the hatred. For some reason or other, he was accused and he was thrown into this prison, this communist guard. And lo and behold, this abbot, who was dying of torture, is told that his persecutor is brought in, and that the persecutor was dying also of tuberculosis. The abbot asks to be taken out of his bed, carried over to the bed of the one who persecuted him. And he said to him, "Heaven is enough. It's big enough for both of us. I forgive you for everything you've done, and I love you." And his persecutor said, "Forgive me," and they died in one another's arms. This is absorption through exposure to evil, so that it never multiplies. Men in certain positions feel it. Father of a family, for example, feels the grief of his children. It's bound, all evil has to come to a conscious head somewhere. Somewhere. I tell you that as a bishop of a diocese, one feels it. One feels the joy, but one also feels all the sadness. And oh, how one feels it. Now tell me, where does this kind of love come from? This love of exposure and absorption. What is its origin? Evolution? Now, I'm not talking against evolution. I believe in it. Does it come from evolution? No, that kind of love could not. Just suppose you had that kind of love in the animal kingdom. Suppose a tiger and a lion were fighting. And the tiger said to himself, "Why should I be fighting against my brother lion? He's got the same right to live that I have." That's the end of poor tiger. Anybody that would have a charitable sentiment in the struggle for existence would go down. Just in the evolutionary process alone, it never could have happened. Where then does it come from? This love of the Eurodivis and this love of men in prison had to come from somewhere. Somewhere there had to be in the universe a kind of an open end. An open end in which someone would gather into himself all of the hates and the ignorances and the anxieties and the fears and the evil as if it were his own. Somewhere that had to happen. Otherwise, we wouldn't have it here. We would never have the fractions unless we had the whole. And here is the answer. And I'm going to write it out because it is rather important, this law. And he who loves the most is always weakest. Write that down in the storehouse of your memory. He who loves the most is always the weakest. He who loves the most, that is to say, spiritually, is always the weakest physically. Take, for example, a mother and a child and an infant. Does the mother love the child, the infant? It's her own flesh and blood. She loves it to such an extent that she's weak. Oh, how physically weak she is. Makes no difference the hour of the day or the night. There's a cry. The mother is up. She cannot go out. She's afraid to leave the room. Never was anyone so weak before a tiny little babe. What makes the mother weak? Love. These people of whom I've been speaking, they're weak. They absorb all of this hate because they love. And to turn it around, I'm saving the angel work, and instead of having him erased today, I'm just crossing out. He who loves the least is always the strongest. He wanted to do the erasing because, just like a dog, when he wants something, his tail will wag and my angel's wings go flappity flap when he wants to erase. He gets so happy. Now, he who loves the least is always the strongest. A son, for example, that strikes his mother. Son does not love the mother. He's strong because he loves the least. Whenever we love, we give power. Isn't that a peculiar thing? Wherever there's love, there's almost a surrender. So there exists on this earth, in so many places in this earth, that it is a shame. The press does not print those who keep the commandments as well as those who break the commandments. But somewhere on this earth, there is a love that absorbs evil. It did not come from evolution. I think that that love that absorbs evil existed in someone who, in the face of deafness, would sigh. Someone who, in the face of death, would shed a tear. And someone in the face even of the corruption of a culture, overlooking a city and a culture, might also weep. Somewhere there had to be someone who loved so much that he was helpless. So helpless, more helpless than the mother before the infant. So helpless that nails could be pinioned against his hands and against his feet. Somewhere there had to be an open end. Somewhere there had to be an open heart. An open heart. And on one cheek, there had to be gathered up all of the sorrows of the world, so that down that cheek might flow just one tear. This is where such love comes from. It is from heaven.
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1: I think we have time quickly to get to Maria in Oakland, California. Good morning, Maria.
2: Good morning, Papa Patrick. What an honor to speak with you.
1: Thank you.
2: Our family, my little one, refers to you as Papa Patrick. And so we're so true. Honored to be on the phone. Papa Patrick, I wanted to just thank you so very much. I'm the Oakland teacher that was fired, the kindergarten teacher that was fired for not using pronouns. And I wanted to thank you and all of the Relevant Radio staff, because in the darkest moments of my faith, you guys were there every single day through the family rosary, through the Drew Biryani show. You in the morning, every morning when I was dropping my son off, you kept me and my faith lit. And so thank you. Thank you so much, Patrick.
1: Thank you for helping me.
2: Thank you so much. I am so encouraged, and I encourage everyone to listen, to build your faith. I'm in tears right now because
1: I can hear your emotion. I can hear it in your voice.
2: 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So thank you for holding my virtual hand.
1: You're welcome.
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1: Thank you. 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
2: It's unchoreographed. All right, it's natural. It's happening live. Anyone can be part of it. It's not too sophisticated. And you never know what's going to happen, right? And that's what prayer is in families. Life happens. And sometimes there's joyful reports and sometimes there's heartbreaking reports. You know, it was Our Lady at Fatima, Our Lady at Lourdes who prayed the rosary for the conversion of sinners. It was Our Lady at Our Lady of Champion who said pray for the conversion of sinners. That's what we're doing. Give people a little bit of hope. We're a little bit of companionship. You know, there's a lot of lonely people out there, a lot of suffering people. And we've got to make sure that they're not forgotten and they're not irrelevant. At Relevant Radio, everyone's relevant.
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4: Third Sunday in Ordinary Time. Our celebrant is Bishop David Ricken. Before we enter into the Mass, let each of us call to mind who or what we are offering this Mass for, and let us bring our intentions before the Lord.

Good morning. Special welcome to all of our guests from the University of Notre Dame and the University of Wisconsin. We praise our God in the name of the Father, and of the Son, and of the Holy Spirit. Peace be with you. My sisters and brothers, let us acknowledge our sins and so prepare ourselves to celebrate the sacred mystery. I confess May Almighty God have mercy on us, forgive us our sins, and bring us to everlasting life.

Let us pray. O God, by whom we are redeemed and receive adoption, look graciously upon your beloved sons and daughters, that those who believe in Christ may receive true freedom and an everlasting inheritance. Through our Lord Jesus Christ, your Son, who lives and reigns with you in the unity of the Holy Spirit, God forever and ever. Amen.

0: A reading from the book of the prophet Ezekiel. Thus says the Lord, you, son of man, I have appointed watchmen for the house of Israel. When you hear me say anything, you shall warn them for me. If I tell the wicked, a wicked one, you shall surely die, and you do not speak out to dissuade the wicked from his way, the wicked shall die for his guilt, but I will hold you responsible for his death. But if you warn the wicked, trying to turn him from his way, and he refuses to turn from his way, he shall die for his guilt, but you shall save yourself. The word of the Lord.
1: Thanks be to God.

0: A reading from the letter of St. Paul to the Romans. Brothers and sisters, owe nothing to anyone except to love one another. For the one who loves another has fulfilled the law. The commandments, you shall not commit adultery, you shall not kill, you shall not steal, you shall not covet, and whatever other commandment there may be, are summed up in this saying, namely, you shall love your neighbor as yourself. Love does no evil to the neighbor. Hence, love is the fulfillment of the law. The word of the Lord.
1: Thanks be to God.

0: The Lord be with you.
1: And with your spirit.
0: A reading from the Holy Gospel according to Matthew.
1: Glory to you, O Lord.
0: Jesus said to his disciples, "If your brother sins against you, go and tell him his fault between you and him alone. If he listens to you, you have won over your brother. If he does not listen, take one or two others along with you, so that every fact may be established on the testimony of two or three witnesses. If he refuses to listen to them, tell the church. If he refuses to listen even to the church, then treat him as you would a Gentile or a tax collector. Amen, I say to you, whatever you bind on earth shall be bound in heaven, and whatever you loose on earth shall be loosed in heaven. Again, amen, I say to you, if two of you agree on earth about anything for which they are to pray, it shall be granted to them by my heavenly Father. For where two or three are gathered together in my name, there am I in the midst of them." The Gospel of the Lord.
1: Praise to you, Lord Jesus Christ.

Again, welcome to all of you, especially those who are visitors from University of Notre Dame and University of Wisconsin. It's a joy to have you with us this morning to put first things in first place, and that is giving praise and honor and glory to God. What a beautiful day this is, and it's a joy to come together and to give worship and honor to God, to whom it is fitting that we give the first hours of the first day of the week, every week, because that's the most important thing we can do all week, is give God his due of honor and respect and praise and thanksgiving. The readings today are very much about fraternal correction, fraternal correction. This reading from the prophet Ezekiel is very strong. O wicked one, you surely die, you shall surely die, and you do not speak out to dissuade the wicked from his way. The wicked shall die for his guilt. But I will hold you responsible for his death. But if you warn the wicked, trying to turn him from his way, and he refuses to turn from his way, he shall die for his guilt, but you will save yourself. Do you realize, brothers and sisters, how much of the onus that places upon us when we know something about somebody that they're headed the wrong direction? We know it and we can see it coming. We know that something's terrible is going to happen to that person if they continue to make the choices they're making and wind up in a horrible position. Well, then it's incumbent upon us to do fraternal correction, to draw some person's attention to their behaviors and to tell them this is the wrong way to go. You're going to end up in a disastrous calamity of some kind. And it's an act of charity, actually, to challenge them to look at what they're doing and to examine their life more deeply so that they can live a good, holy, and qualified life in God's eyes. So this is very, very important, fraternal correction. If you look at the gospel then, the same thing is very obvious, except this time Jesus gives a strategy, a methodology, a way to confront somebody, especially who's doing something that is not, you know, kosher, sinful, whatever, and is being led astray and leading others astray. If your brother sins against you, go and tell him his fault between you and him alone. How often do we do this? Do you actually, when somebody hurts you or offends you, do you go and bring that to that person's attention? Or do you just stuff it and look the other way, don't say anything? You know, perhaps the person didn't even realize they had done something against you. But bringing it out to that person is a worthy and noble thing to do, and really an important thing to do. Now, I know that it seemed like maybe we're whining or something. Well, it's not up to us to put that qualification on ourselves. If we've been hurt by someone, it's important to go and to clear it up, to put it out on the table, to have a discussion about it, and to come to an understanding. Oftentimes, it's something that the person wasn't even aware of, but just knowing about it and knowing how it affected you can help them to make improvements in their own behavior or be more sensitive, perhaps, to other people. Then, the next stage. If he listens to you, you've won over your brother. But if he doesn't listen, take one or two others along with you so that every fact may be established. So in other words, different gradations of proof and bringing before the person's attention that other people have noticed this as well, and they have evidence against your behavior. Evidence against your behavior. You know, right away, often when somebody corrects us about something, we take that very personally. And actually, they're trying to point out our behaviors. Your behaviors are not you. Your behaviors reflect your character, but your behaviors are not you, and behaviors can and ought to be changed. If he refuses to listen, tell the church. So if he doesn't listen to those witnesses, tell the church about it.
If he refuses to listen to the church, then treat him as you would a Gentile or a tax collector. I have a very striking memory of one time when I was a sophomore in college seminary, and I had a very hard year in the seminary. The seminary was having all kinds of difficulties, which was not uncommon in the 70s, and this seminary I was in was going through those kinds of difficulties. And I was very discouraged. So when I came home in the summer and I worked in a plant that painted running boards for cattle chutes, it's a cattle chute manufacturing company, and I painted these boards, real servile labor. It was very good for me, but also I was able to get some things out of my system, except right next to me was a man who cussed all the time, and he used the name of Jesus. So every time he said the name of Jesus, I said the name of Jesus with love and respect. Hopefully it kind of counterbalanced what he was doing. At any rate, one night in the evening, my dad called a family meeting. He called it a come to Jesus meeting. I didn't know that I was in the hot seat. And my dad brought up the fact that I didn't seem happy, what was going on. And he and my mom and my brother and sister were there. Mark and Carol were there too. And he very boldly, lovingly put that out there and said, "What is going on with you? You're not the same. You're not very happy. What's happening?" So then I had the opportunity to tell them what was going on in that seminary, and they really helped me work through that problem in a beautiful way, very understanding way, and made it clear that they were trying to help me in the situation, and their help was very, very much appreciated. I still think of my dad and how he exercised his fatherhood over me in a very fruitful way. And you know, that's true. A lot of you dads, I know you do this. Moms, you do it all the time, raising your children. Bravo, way to go. The time you invest in something like that, in, you know, confronting your children with the truth about their behaviors, is very useful. Not just for you, but for school, for the church, for society. The character formation you are doing is indispensable. But also in the workaday world too. Sometimes we have to confront somebody that we work with, somebody that's off track and needs to be get a reminder from somebody who really cares enough to bring it out. A good employer does this as well. And all kinds of opportunities to put fraternal correction into practice in our lives. And it all helps one another. Now you might say, well, who am I to be correcting somebody else? Well, you're a sinner and need a correction too. Just remember that. There might come a time when you need to be reminded about your behaviors that are hurting someone else. We all do. That's why we're in this together. That's why we're a church, and that's why we come into common community prayer and Thanksgiving, etc., together. That common reminder is very important. And with regard to the church gives you and me the beautiful opportunity for confession, for telling the truth about our own lives, for not living in the shadow of our own self-deception, which is so easy to do. And confession brings those things from the darkness into the light in a sacramental context where it is protected by the priest who promises confidentiality under pain of being excommunicated from the priesthood. You see how serious we take that vow and that promise? That's to protect you and your confidentiality. So all of these ways are ways that the church can self-correct and get back on track when we veer off. This has happened in the history of the church. You know, some of that recent history we've been through and how painful that is when the church gets off track. It's a nightmare. It's terrible. And so we have to help one another and help to correct one another to stay on the straight and narrow. The straight and the narrow.
Again, amen, I say to you, if two of you agree on earth, now get this, here's the promise. Here's the promise. If two of you agree on earth about anything for which you are to pray, it shall be granted to them by my heavenly Father. So two of you can agree on something in prayer, not just to say, we're going to pray about that intention, which is beautiful, but that only goes so far. To say together, we're going to believe that this is going to happen. We agree together in Christ, who gave us this promise, where two of you agree about anything whatever. That means you're all in with it. You're not just going along because you have no objections, but it means you're totally in with that particular thing, and it might not be in the time schedule that you have in your mind, but if you can find one person to talk it through and completely agree with you about the intention you're presenting to God, that can work miracles, because you're already in a climate, an atmosphere of faith. My favorite phrase from a saint is from Solanus Casey, who said, thank God ahead of time. When you have an intention, thank God ahead of time that that intention has been answered and realized. That's praying with faith. That's not just putting something out there for God to hear, but it's stepping out in faith and thanking Him ahead of time that in a way it's already done. It's already taken care of. And that's the promise that comes in the last part of this text today. For where two or three are gathered together in my name, there am I in the midst of them. You said he said that? You think he maybe just said that just to be nice? Or when you're together, you know, think of me a little bit? No! He means it. For where two or three are you are gathered together in my name. When you gather in my name, that means something. There am I in your midst. I'm right in the middle of you. When you're gathered in my name and praying in faith for me to answer your prayers and your intentions, that is a climate of faith. He's right there with you. Believe him. He doesn't just say things in order to entertain you. He says things because he means them, and he means what he says. He says what he means, and he means what he says. That's the Lord. That's the Savior Jesus. These aren't just nice, pious platitudes that get you nowhere. No, leave that behind. That's not the truth. It's good. It's good, but it's not what it should be or what it could be. So pray with genuine faith. When he says it, he means it. Take him up on it. Really believe, and you'll see miracles happen. May Almighty God bless you, the Father, the Son, and the Holy Spirit. Amen.

0: He suffered and rose again in accordance with the scriptures. He ascended into heaven and is seated at the right hand of the Father. He will come again in glory to judge the living and the dead, and his kingdom will have no end. I believe in the Holy Spirit, the Lord, the giver of life, who proceeds from the Father and the Son, who with the Father and the Son is adored and glorified, who has spoken through the prophets. I believe in one holy, Catholic, apostolic church. I confess one baptism for the forgiveness of sins, and I look forward to the resurrection of the dead and the life of the world. United in our faith, let us present our prayers to our merciful Father, who loves us and answers all of our prayers.
1: For the church, may God pour out the Spirit in a new and abundant way to renew all believers and strengthen us to further the mission of Jesus. We pray to the Lord.
0: Lord, hear our prayer.
1: For government and legislative leaders, may they work together to promote the common good of the people they serve. We pray to the Lord.
0: Lord, hear our prayer.
1: For the Holy Father's September intention, for the care of water, let us pray for a just and sustainable management of water, a vital resource, so that everyone may have equal access to it. We pray to the Lord.
0: Lord, hear our prayer.
1: For Bishop Ricken's September intention, for all who labor, whether at home or in the workplace, may God bless and guide their work and bring them renewal in mind, body, and spirit. We pray to the Lord.
0: Lord, hear our prayer.
1: For the sick, homebound, and all those unable to attend Mass in person, may they come to know the hope which God has promised. We pray to the Lord.
0: Lord, hear our prayer.
1: For all who have died, may the Lord bring them to eternal peace. We pray to the Lord.
0: Lord, let us now pray together the traditional prayer to the Holy Spirit. Come, Holy Spirit, fill the hearts of your faithful and kindle in them the fire of your love. Send forth your Spirit, and they shall be created, and you shall renew the face of the earth. O God, who have taught the hearts of the faithful by the light of the Holy Spirit, grant that in the same Spirit we may be truly wise and ever rejoice in his consolation. Through Christ our Lord. Our Lady of Champion,
2: pray for us.
0: St. Francis Xavier,
2: pray for us.
0: St. Thérèse of Lisieux,
2: pray for us.

0: Pray, brethren, that my sacrifice and yours may be acceptable to God, the Almighty Father.
1: May the Lord accept the sacrifice at your hands for the praise and glory of his name, for our good and all of his
0: church. O God, who give us the gift of true prayer and of peace, graciously grant that through this offering we may do fitting homage to your divine majesty, and by partaking of the sacred mystery, we may be faithfully united in mind and in heart through Christ our Lord.
1: Amen.
0: The Lord be with you.
1: And with your spirit.
0: Lift up your hearts.
1: We lift them up to the Lord.
0: Let us give thanks to the Lord our God.
1: It is right and just.
0: It is truly right and just, our duty and our salvation, always and everywhere to give you thanks, Lord, Holy Father, Almighty and Eternal God. For when your children were scattered afar by sin, through the blood of your Son and the power of the Spirit, you gathered them again to yourself, that a people formed as one by the unity of the Trinity, made the body of Christ and the temple of the Holy Spirit, might, to the praise of your manifold wisdom, be manifested as the church. And so, in company with the choirs of angels, we praise you, and with joy we proclaim.

You are indeed holy, O Lord, the fount of all holiness. Make holy, therefore, these gifts, we pray, by sending down your Spirit upon them like the dewfall, so that they may become for us the body and blood of our Lord Jesus Christ. At the time he was betrayed and entered willingly into his passion, he took bread and, giving thanks, broke it and gave it to his disciples, saying, "Take this, all of you, and eat of it, for this is my body,

In a similar way, when supper was ended, he took the chalice and once more giving thanks, gave it to his disciples, saying, "Take this, all of you, and drink from it, for this is the

0: Therefore, as we celebrate the memorial of his death and resurrection, we offer you, Lord, the bread of life and the chalice of salvation, giving thanks that you have held us worthy to be in your presence and minister to you. Humbly we pray that partaking of the body and blood of Christ, we may be gathered into one by the Holy Spirit.
1: Remember, Lord, your church spread throughout the world, and bring her to the fullness of charity, together with Leo, our Pope, and David, our Bishop, and all the clergy. Remember also our brothers and sisters who have fallen asleep in the hope of the resurrection, and all who have died in your mercy. Welcome them into the light of your face. Have mercy on us all, we pray, that with the Blessed Virgin Mary, Mother of God, with Blessed Joseph, her spouse, with the blessed apostles, and all the saints who have pleased you throughout the ages, we may merit to be co-heirs to eternal life, and may praise and glorify you through your Son, Jesus Christ.
0: Through him and with him and in him, O God, Almighty Father,

0: Lord Jesus Christ, who said to your apostles, "Peace I leave you, my peace I give you," look not on our sins, but on the faith of your church, and graciously grant her peace and unity in accordance with your will, who live and reign forever and ever.
1: Amen.
0: The peace of the Lord be with you always.
1: And with your spirit. Let us offer each other the sign of peace.

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Behold him who takes away the sins of the world. Blessed are those called to the supper of the Lamb.

For those who are unable to receive Holy Communion today, we pray an act of spiritual communion. My Jesus, I believe that you are present in the most holy sacrament of the Eucharist. I love you above all things, and I desire to receive you into my soul. Since I cannot at this moment receive you sacramentally, come at least spiritually into my heart. My Lord and my God, draw me close to you, and may this spiritual communion increase my desire for the Eucharist. Amen.

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A special thank you to Bishop David Ricken and Cathedral Pastor Father Ryan Krueger for their cooperation in making this broadcast possible on Relevant Radio.

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2: I'm Brooke Taylor with Relevant Radio News. A new Canadian Armed Forces policy bars military chaplains and anyone involved in Defense Department activities from using any language that references God during official events. Bishop Scott McHaig, head of Canada's

0: the policy affects all faith groups, and that he's mobilized an interfaith committee to push back, adding, Canadian Catholics remain hopeful the policy will be reversed. The United States Postal Service has announced it will release its 2026 Christmas stamps on October 2nd. One of the designs features the Christmas Madonna and Child, a stamp showcasing the Virgin and Child enthroned, a painting from the Netherlands around 1500, now housed at the Clark Art Institute in Massachusetts. The new Christmas stamp will cost 82 cents individually, or $16.40 for a book of 20. That stamp officially going on sale nationwide next month. And September 5th marks the feast of St. Teresa of Calcutta. Catholics around the world reflecting on her mission to serve the poorest of the poor and the words that shaped her vocation, I thirst, believing Jesus' cry from the cross was not simply physical suffering, but a plea for love, for souls, and for human compassion. St. Teresa of Calcutta built her entire ministry around answering that thirst in the abandoned, the sick, and the dying. Nearly three decades after her passing, the Missionaries of Charity continue serving in more than 100 countries, keeping you connected with the church and the world 24 hours a day and on the web at relevantradio.com. I'm Brooke Taylor, and this is listener-supported Relevant Radio.
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10: Isn't that a daisy?
11: I'm your Huckleberry.
12: I know. Let's have a spelling contest.
11: I could do this all day.
10: If I thought you were my friend, I just don't think I could bear it.
11: Well, bye.
12: I don't think I'll let you arrest us today, Behan.
11: You want to do this?
12: No.
11: Are you just saying you
12: always
11: want to do this?
12: You always win.
11: I enjoy it, though.
12: I was just thinking of that. I was like, you know what? I think it's time to watch Tombstone again.
11: I just wish your name was Behan. Then I could work some Tombstone references into my patter.
12: Well, I'll tell you what.
10: I'm your Huckleberry.
11: Yeah. You're a daisy if you do. I'm your daisy. Okay, we could do that all day. Here is a note from Mary Jane. Oh. And she says, I just glanced down to the PS. She says, please play Last Dance with Mary Jane. All right, just for you, Mary Jane, we will. So Mary Jane says, I am 65 and remarrying. My future husband is not Catholic and had been married, but due to his wife's addiction and many failed recovery attempts, he divorced her. I talked to my priest, and he said that even though my fiancé and his wife were not married in a church, they were married civilly, he still has to get the marriage annulled. That's true. Now he has to get four witnesses, none of whom are Catholic, to testify that the marriage was not valid. I'm surprised that he is willing to go through with this marriage. He wanted to be married before the end of the year. Now it will be another year. Patrick, please let your listeners know of this Catholic canon law. You got it, Mary Jane. Thankfully, this is something that we talk about with some frequency. Maybe more frequently than some people might like, but it's a big question that comes up a lot. So, yeah. Simply

0: simply put that the church takes marriage very seriously. Jesus said if a man divorces his wife and remarries, he commits adultery. If a divorced woman gets remarried, she commits adultery. And he repeats this a number of times. So the church is very careful and wants to be very careful when it comes to determining if somebody can get married. Are you eligible to get married? It'd be like, to use an analogy, let's say you were going to buy a home and you got all the way through the process, you made your offer, the seller accepted the offer, you go into contract, you get down to closing and all the documents are there, and then they find out in the 11th hour, wait a minute, there's a cloud on the title. What? There's a cloud on the title. There, we did a title search, and that of course is pro forma, that's standard and it's required by law. They have to do a title search to make sure that the seller is eligible to sell the house. Does the seller actually own the house? Is there some third party? Or could there be a cloud on the title where there's a dispute as to who actually owns the house? There are a number of ways that this could go down. But the thing is, there's an example of where, in spite of your best intentions, and you made your offer, and the offer was accepted, and it went into contract, and everything's hunky-dory, and you've hired the moving company to come to your house and box up your stuff, and you're going to move in tomorrow, and all you have to do is sign on the line, which is dotted, and you're there at the closing, and they say, I'm sorry, we can't do this. It would be an invalid contract. How come? Because this person is not legally eligible to sell the house to you. Now, that'd be a really bad feeling, wouldn't it? It's kind of like that, where the church, because she takes this so seriously, and rightly so, does the due diligence to make the determination, was that first marriage actually valid? Because if it was, then you can't get remarried. As much as you love this other person, till death do us part, for better or for worse, etc. That's why this is such a big deal. And this is why a lot of people get themselves into very unpleasant situations, because they don't listen to the church. And I'm talking specifically to you Catholics here, okay? I'm not talking to non-Catholic folk. You Catholic folk, listen to the church. Listen to Jesus. Don't blow it off. Don't think it doesn't matter in my case, or it'll be okay, or I really love her and I'm going to get married to her. Yeah, I'm, you know, divorce my wife and all that, but it's going to be okay. It's not. It's not. And you are buying into a world of hurt for yourself and for other people by not doing the right thing. And often in life, and I know and you know too, that often in life, the right thing is usually the more difficult thing. Isn't that true? Well, my heart tells me I love her and I have to be with her. Okay, whatever. But if your first marriage is valid, you don't have that freedom to go and get married again. That's called bigamy, by the way, from a legal standpoint. Yes, but the state said I can get divorced and gave me a decree of divorce. Yeah, but that the state of California doesn't speak for God, that's for sure. So my advice, be sober, be prudent, be thoughtful, be careful. Don't go blindly rushing into these second marriages. Listen to the church. Do the right thing. Bite the bullet at times. Sometimes you have to bite the bullet, because the alternative is chaos and mayhem and pain and aggravation and all kinds of other things. Now, so many things we could talk about on this point, but the reason the church takes this so seriously is because God takes it very seriously, and you should take it seriously. Enough said. 888-914-9149. How about Lena now in New Mexico? Hi, Lena.
1: Hi. I have a question. I was talking to my family about touching things to relics.
0: Okay.
1: Well, religious things. Okay. And my sister wears a necklace with her husband's ashes in it, and she wanted to touch that to a relic, and I told her no. Was that right?
0: Well, you know, it's kind of, I'll put it this way, it's neither here nor there. She shouldn't be wearing a necklace with her husband's ashes in it.
1: Yeah.
0: I don't know why some people find that appealing. I don't understand that. But in any case, it's not for me to adjudicate. it's neither here nor there. If she touches it to a relic, she's not committing a sin. If she, you know, doesn't touch it to a relic, okay. The real issue is she shouldn't be wearing her husband's ashes as an accessory, as a piece of jewelry.
1: Yeah, I've told her that before.
0: So if she touches it to a relic, no big deal. Nothing is happening. Nothing is, you know. That's what I would say.
1: Okay.
0: I understand why you would feel skittish about that. I do. So I'm not trying to use the phrase again, I'm not trying to blow off the point you're making. But it's really kind of, you know, neither here nor there in the big picture. It doesn't really amount to much of anything.
1: Okay.
0: All right. Is that helpful to you?
1: Thank you.
0: All right. Yeah. You're welcome. Whoops. Okay. Well, thank you. I appreciate that. I think she's gone now. 888-914-9149. Continuing with our emails, this is from Michael from Surprise, Arizona. And he's got two fantastic movies that I should add to my upcoming movie list to watch. The Last of the Mohicans with Daniel Day-Lewis. And brother, son, sister, moon. It's actually funny. He's got a typo. Brother Din, sister, moon. But I'm pretty sure you mean brother, son, sister, moon. About St. Francis of Assisi. I saw that one back in the 70s. I think it was in the 70s. It wasn't my cup of tea, really. I like St. Francis of Assisi as much as anybody, but that was a little artsy for me, I guess. Was Martin Sheen in that movie, Cyrus? Do you know? Brother, son, sister, moon. For some reason, I thought Martin Sheen might have been in it. I don't remember. And Daniel Day-Lewis is a great actor. Really loved him in Lincoln. He's an intriguing actor. Last of the Mohicans, of course, is a classic, you know, a classic novel. I didn't like the scene where the guy gets captured and is being burned at the stake. And then I think it was Daniel Day-Lewis shoots him to put him out of his misery. That was a very unpleasant part of the movie. I didn't like that at all. I didn't watch it, as a matter of fact. But I will say Daniel Day-Lewis is a great actor. Thank you for your note, Michael. I appreciate that. 888-914-9149. We'll go to Pasadena, California now. Talk to Jim. Hi, Jim.
2: Hi, Patrick. How are you doing?
0: I'm well, thanks.
2: Good. I have a question for you, Patrick. It's a real estate problem that I have.
0: I'm not a lawyer, nor am I a real estate agent.
2: But
0: I'm a guy with a microphone.
2: For a reason, because, I did get advice from my lawyer in terms of my trust, and I want to leave a piece of property to the Catholic Church. And one of my lawyers, who's like religiously indifferent, said that you shouldn't do this. Just do it this way. Well, I want to donate it to an entity in the church, not just to the Catholic Church, but to an entity that helps the poor.
0: Okay.
2: I want this piece of property to go directly there. In other words, the neediest people in the church. How would I go about doing that?
0: What would you do
2: if you had a piece of property that you wanted to donate to the poor entities in the church? That's basically it.
0: Okay, got it. So I will approach that as best I can from a non-lawyer standpoint. I'm just a guy.
2: Yes, Catholic standpoint.
0: I would have the lawyer draw up my instructions for the will so that this piece of property is disposed of in a particular way. And I don't know what the specific legal terms would be. I think I could guess, but something like, upon my death, do a quit claim deed of this property from me or my estate in any case to this entity, this soup kitchen, this homeless shelter, in which case they would then hold the deed and could liquidate that as they wished to turn it into money, or maybe that there's some value to the land they might want to build on. Who knows what those things would be? But if you and your instructions say it goes to this group in this way, that seems like that would be the way to do it. Now,
2: okay, good.
0: Yeah,
2: are there any groups that you recommend?
0: Well, I mean, there are plenty of
2: that could really benefit from this.
0: Plenty of wonderful, good groups. I mean, this is not something that is directly associated with the poor, although they do work for the poor, and that would be the Carmelite Sisters of the Most Sacred Heart of Los Angeles. They're in Alhambra, just to your south. Do you know where they are?
2: Carmelite. No, but Alhambra's close to me in Pasadena.
0: Yeah, it's just south of
2: you. Sisters. Yeah, that would be great.
0: So let me give you the specifics here, and that would be go to Sacred Heart Retreat House.
2: Sacred Heart Retreat House.
0: I'm going to double check this, and it's going to be the one in Alhambra, California. Their website is sacredheartretreathouse.com. Okay.
2: Okay.
0: They're located on Alhambra Road. Now, what's interesting is that there is another congregation of Carmelite sisters who are cloistered a little further west, maybe about a mile or so west. They're wonderful. They're great, but I don't know them. The sisters that I know and have known for, gosh, going on close to 40 years now, I guess, they are 35 years. They're at 920 East Alhambra Road in Alhambra, right almost exactly next door to, but maybe a block over from St. Therese Catholic Church. And you'll find them on Alhambra Road. My thought would be, if you wanted to investigate, what are some of their activities that serve the poor that might fit with your goals? And if you find that it's a good fit, then have your lawyer draw up the instructions so that that property would go to them to fulfill that request that you have.
2: Excellent. Wow. That is fantastic. They're also posted over there at the Santa Teresita Hospital.
0: That's them.
2: In Duarte, California.
0: That's them. That's them.
2: Yeah. Okay, great. Wow, I never would have thought of it. Thank you so much, Patrick. I really appreciate it. This is great stuff.
0: I'm going to put
2: it as part of my trust.
0: Beautiful. By the way, have you looked into Catholic Legacy? We have a resource that's free that will give you all of those instruments absolutely free, and it's all guided to Catholic moral teaching.
2: Catholic Legacy?
0: Yeah, catholiclegacy.com. It's a service, a resource from Relevant Radio, and it's absolutely free. And it's, I mean, I've looked at a lot of the different will, it seems like in the last few years, you know, Get Your Catholic Will, you know, is becoming a super popular thing now. So there are a lot of different groups out there that are doing this. But from everything I can tell, head and shoulders above all the others, as good as they may be, is Catholic Legacy. So there's a Q&A section, FAQ section, and it's all laid out. But the key is that it's all free. There's no obligation whatsoever. But every single thing you're looking to do can be accomplished there at no cost to you.
2: Very good. Thank you, sir.
0: You got it. Thanks for the call. Appreciate that. And do so, tell the sisters that Patrick Madrid says hello. They're wonderful. 888-914-9149. How about Beatrice now in Waco? Hello, Beatrice.
3: Hey, Patrick. How are you?
0: I am well, thank you.
3: I'm trying to turn the I'm trying to get the whole situation here with the phone situated. Anyway,
0: okay.
3: I wanted to, can you hear me okay?
0: I can, yes.
3: Okay, perfect. So I just wanted to comment. I was listening to the show yesterday, and one of the callers had mentioned the late-term abortions in, what was it, Massachusetts?
0: Yes, the bill that was signed into law by the governor, who's Catholic. That legally permits abortions right up to birth.
3: Yes. And that really, I want to just say, it saddens my heart, but more because I had a child who was preemie. She was born at 28 weeks. Mm-hmm. And, you know, the last 4 weeks we were in the hospital trying to keep her, you know, in as long as we could. And when she was finally born and I got to see her, it was so beautiful to see that this child was perfectly formed.
0: Yeah.
3: And it just kept going through my head, even when she was in her little NICU, in the NICU and her isolate and whatnot, is just how each child truly fights for every breath that they want to take and how their desire to live. You can see it in each one of them. You know, she was in the NICU with, I don't know, 20 plus babies. And really, each one of them, you can see that desire to live. And it was so beautiful,
0: mm-hmm.
3: but also very eye-opening for me how how the enemy blinds us in seeing that.
0: Yeah.
3: Right? Like, you know, the...
0: They're treated as non-human, as something expendable.
3: Absolutely.
0: A clump of cells and nothing more.
3: And while, you know, she was in the NICU, there was a child who wound up flatlining and they were able to bring her back. But that's where I was saying is that, you know, I mean, each one of those children really, their desire to live is, you see it in them. And it was such a, I was definitely, you know, pro-life before them, but even living through that, my baby was in the hospital for 2 months and seeing every stage of growth with her and every other baby that was in there. If everyone had that opportunity to see that, I don't think we would have an abortion situation. Yeah.
0: I don't understand how people can know what abortion is and know that this is an innocent unborn child. I know they tried to rationalize it or dismiss that, but I don't see how somebody with a functioning mind and heart can see that and say, yeah, let's kill that. Let's kill it. I can't fathom that.
3: Yeah.
0: And they walk among us.
3: Yeah, and it's so, exactly. And what's so beautiful is that when you do see that particular hospital celebrates the life of each child, and every year we would have an anniversary gathering with all the preemies, and, you know, you get to see different, some children do wind up having physical limitations, and then some, like my, you know, daughter, praise God, is completely healthy.
0: I was going to ask you
3: again.
0: I wanted to hear the outcome.
3: Yes. No, praise God. Her nickname actually in the NICU was Lungs, because she was not happy. She definitely let you know.
0: That's great.
3: But, you know, she was born 2 pounds, 13 ounces. I mean, itty bitty. And now she'll be celebrating 11 years in October.
0: Congratulations.
3: And thank you. And, you know, just every day I look at all four of my children and what a blessing they are. The lessons they teach us definitely are, sometimes I can go without some of them, but, you know, what a blessing each child is.
0: Indeed. Well, God bless you, Beatrice. And I'm glad you called. I'm sure you encouraged somebody, maybe a lot of people, with your testimony. Thank you.

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9: All right. Well, Ramones for your morning there. Thank you. 888-914-9149. Marie wrote me a note, came in a minute ago. She says, I don't know why you always say I'm talking to you Catholics. That doesn't matter with other religions to get married after remarried after divorce. The rule applies to all people. That's in caps. Not to get married after divorce unless the first marriage was invalid. Just because their particular church or culture allows it, they will pay the price for their adultery. At their exit interview, might mention to them to get into the church that actually follows God's law, especially to the Sola Scriptura folk. Why do they insist on belonging to a church that actually directly goes against the Bible? You can't hide from God. Okay, I'm not going to advert to the Sola Scriptura and the other stuff. I'm just going to simply say the reason I said a moment ago, I'm talking to you Catholics, is because I was dealing with something that is unique to Catholics with regard to the church's law about the validity of marriage. It's not something that's pertinent to non-Catholic folk. And just to reiterate, if a Catholic party is involved in the marriage, either one or the other or both, then there is that added requirement for what's called canonical form. That's why I was saying I'm talking to you Catholics, because that does not apply to non-Catholic folk. So I'm grateful that you took a moment to write to me so that I could clarify that a bit further. Thank you. I appreciate that. 888-914-9149. Let's go now to Jerry in Aurora, Illinois. I know that town. That's a cool town.
11: Patrick.
9: Holy Angels Parish is in that town, as I recall.
11: I'm about five blocks away.
9: All right. Great parish.
11: I'm an almost daily listener to you for years and years and years.
9: Thank you.
11: Yesterday, I was listening to a conversation from a lady who wanted to know why the center of the church became Rome rather than Jerusalem. And explained to her, you did a very good job, but then you wanted to give her a source so that she could know where she could find the names of the first bishops of Rome, our popes. And you talked to her about Justin Martyr. Do you remember that?
9: I do. Yeah, I think that was yesterday's program, if I'm not mistaken.
11: And anyway, Justin Martyr's apology was explaining to the emperors why Christians in the empire were good citizens, but the father of the church that you wanted was really Irenaeus of Lyon, who was the one that listed the various bishops of Rome. So I just wanted to clarify that.
9: Oh, very kind of you. Thank you for that.
11: Yeah, and Holy Angels, I go to it sometimes, and I belong to St. Rita of Cascia, which is also not too far from me.
9: Is Father Martin Hines, I can't imagine he's still the pastor at Holy Angels, but he was many years ago when I visited there.
11: Yeah, I remember him. Yeah, the pastor now is Father Michael. I can't think of his last name. Well, I'm sorry. Okay.
9: Well, if you happen to run into Father Martin Hines, just tell him a voice from his past, a certain Patrick Madrid, said hello, and pass on my good wishes. Jerry, thank you. I appreciate that. And thank you for being such a faithful listener. Let's go to Mark now in Alvin, Texas. Good morning, Mark.
12: I heard a call from a lady, and she was wondering how could people, you know, go through with abortion and things like that. And I had an experience the other day that I'd like to share with your callers. We have a thing that's called Gathering at our church. And they get together people with dementia and maybe Alzheimer's or something like that. You know, some people are older and they're infirm. And it was the first time I ever did it. And they were just real sweet people and everything. But I went home and told my wife how monstrous that end of life stuff. I don't want to say BS, but that stuff that's going on in the around the country. It's horrible to think that you would ask some person like that to make a decision on their life or death. It's horrible.
9: Yeah, I agree.
12: And I think to the lady too, I would like to say too, it's out of sight, out of mind. If I wouldn't have went to that meeting, I don't think it would have been on my mind quite as much as it was. But I went to that meeting and thought, they were such sweet people, you know?
9: Yes. Now, when you say but it, are you referring to abortion? Is that what you mean?
12: Yeah, yes, sir. Yes, sir. That cute little baby you saw, that you see, that was in its mother's womb just a few months earlier.
9: I mean, I guess you and I are in the same boat on this one. I just cannot understand the mentality of somebody who would countenance and promote and support and cheerlead for killing unborn children. It's inhuman. I don't understand it. And yet there are people out there who hold that view. So we have to change their hearts, please God. Have you ever heard that audio, Mark? I mean, if you've listened to this program long enough, probably you've heard it. But Dr. Anthony Levitino, who himself was an abortion doctor for a long time, he's giving some testimony, I think, in Congress. And he gives a description of what happens in a late-term abortion. Did you by chance ever hear that?
12: Yes, I have. I've listened to him quite a bit.
9: It's quite something, isn't it?
12: Yeah, well, he's really a good voice for the people that want to have half a brain.
9: So true.
12: Things out.
9: So true. So, well, I'm glad you've heard of him. I hope all people get a chance to hear him. Go ahead, Mark.
12: I thought one of the comments that he made was very good, that Dr. Levitino was And you hear these lies when you're younger. You hear, oh, what about the life of the mother? And basically that's non-existent, and nobody says that. You know, they act like, well, it happens all the time. No, it doesn't.
9: Yeah, it's a very relatively rare situation. And actually, Dr. Levitino, as long as you're talking about him, he has another interview testimony where he's sharing about how in all his years, decades worth of not only delivering babies, but also teaching at the teaching hospital that he worked at. I think it was in New York City. And he says, not a single time was it ever necessary to abort the baby for the life of the mother. You remember that one?
12: Yes, I do recall that. Yeah.
9: Yeah, it's good to know. Well, I appreciate that, Mark.
12: I would just tell your listeners, go visit some people that have dementia and things like that, and think about them making decisions that these lawmakers are supposedly incompassionate about. It's crazy.
9: Yeah, I agree. Well, thank you, Mark. Appreciate your conversation today. Let's go now to Tony in California. Hi, Tony.
13: Hi. I wanted to see if I can get the mental state for mortal sin clarified.
9: Okay.
13: If I can give you a scenario.
9: Sure.
13: Okay. So let's say there's person A who's Catholic, or person A and person B are both Catholic. So person A and person B do everything exactly the same. They go to Mass, everything the same. But now person B becomes more curious. He wants to catechize himself better, learn more about it. And so actually person A and person B are actually committing the same mortal sin, but person B now becomes aware of it.
9: Mm-hmm.
13: Okay. So now if person B dies, let's say, and a week after finding out about the mortal sin, he had a chance to confess. He decided not to. And person A also dies. If I understand it correctly, the way mortal sin works, person A has a chance at least to go to purgatory while person B would go to hell.
9: It's not as simple as that. The simplest way, I think, to look at this would be to preface that discussion by saying, if you die in the state of grace, you are going to go to heaven, without exception. You may pass through purgatory, as the Bible teaches, for purification along the way, but you're destined for heaven. If you die in the state of unrepented mortal sin, then you are going to go to hell. There's no other option. So in the scenario that you're giving, person A and person B, it really boils down to, are either of them, are both of them in the state of grace when they die? Purgatory is incidental. It's not a destination. It's like passing through a car wash, you might say, except instead of water, there's fire, according to the Bible. So it's incidental. It's not a destination where souls go as any kind of permanent state. That's why in this scenario, it would really depend upon, for person A and or person B, do they die in the state of grace? You see, you can simplify the equation to something much more basic that doesn't really involve purgatory. What do you think?
13: So, I agree. That's what I should have just said, state of grace. So in this scenario, let's say A has no idea, and through no fault of their own, they just, let's say they weren't as catechized, right?
9: Okay.
13: But they were the mortal sin. But what is it called? What is it? Ignorant? Perfect
9: invincible
13: ignorance?
9: Invincible ignorance?
13: Yeah. That person A has that.
9: Okay.
13: Where, and they're both, but person A and person B are committing the exact same mortal sin. So, I mean, the way I understand it, that would be the outcome, right? Correct? That the person B would not be in the state of grace. He had the opportunity. He knew he was doing it. He didn't repent. And person A, though he was also committing the mortal sin, would be considered in state of grace because he was not aware of what he was doing was a mortal sin.
9: Yeah, so that is definitely a mitigating factor. In the case of the first person, you're right. If he dies in the state of unrepentant mortal sin, that's it. His opportunity to repent has passed. The other person, we would say that God takes into account that mitigating circumstance of being invincibly ignorant. He didn't know, and it wasn't his own fault that he didn't know. So even though he committed the sin itself from a material standpoint, his formal culpability could be greatly diminished, even perhaps not even present at all, but only God would know that. So in theory, yeah, that would be the way, but everything else would have to be taken into account as well. Is that person right. in the state of grace, you know, or think that he's in the state of grace? Because you can be, and this is another interesting thing, is that we, I think whenever we talk about being in the state of mortal sin or not in the state of mortal sin, it's always best to think in terms of, I'm not aware of anything. I'm like when you go to confession, I'm not aware of any mortal sins in my life, which means that in all honesty, you did not choose to do anything contrary to God's law that was grave, although perhaps something happened that you didn't know because of ignorance. That's always a possibility. So right. in that scenario, all other things being equal, if that person is in that state of grace, then their lack of knowledge would not be held against them if it wasn't their own fault.
13: And am I able to just a little bit more follow up on the same question?
9: Yeah, sure.
13: Okay. So if I take it from a secular standpoint, it seems a bit unfair, right? Because, and then if you can just kind of elaborate. So it seems kind of unfair that the person who's trying in a way to be holier or more Catholic, trying to be deeper in their faith. Yeah. The person B who decided to catechize himself and now learns, oh shoot, all these mortal sins. And because of that, now he does have the knowledge. And now the more you know, the more responsible you are, essentially.
9: Right.
13: So that's what I'm saying. In a secular sense, it seems unfair. So I know the rules are the way it is the way it is. I'm not, but do you see what I'm getting at here or not?
9: I do. I think what you're not saying that I think you're saying without saying it is ignorance is bliss. Therefore, it'd be better to be ignorant than to know.
13: Exactly. That's exactly what I'm, yes.
9: Yeah. Yeah, I got the sense that's kind of where you were heading. Well, you're right. The Bible does say that for sure. Jesus says that in Luke 12. Everyone who has been given much, much will be demanded from them. So that this gets to the heart of that you, with greater knowledge and clarity and awareness, comes greater responsibility. But here's the thing. It doesn't logically follow, we could say it doesn't theologically follow that therefore people who are ignorant of these truths are somehow better off, because they're not. Their likelihood of salvation is even, they're worse off by not knowing than if they were to know and be responsible for what they knew. So I know this may sound counterintuitive, but it's certainly true that somebody who's ignorant of these things is in a worse position, and he's less likely to be saved than somebody who knows. And of course, that's up to him, by God's grace, to accept and follow, etc. But Jesus, notice what Jesus said. He didn't say, all right, when he was getting ready to ascend into heaven, he didn't say, now be really quiet and don't tell anybody, because if they don't know, then they're going to be in a better position and they can get to heaven because they're ignorant. He doesn't say that. He says the opposite. Go into the whole world, make disciples of all nations, baptizing them and teaching them to observe all that I've commanded you. So by far, without question, the preference in Jesus's mind is that they should know, because what does he say? You will know the truth and the truth will set you free. And if you don't know the truth, because of your own ignorance, your chances of being set free by the truth greatly diminish. And that's the missing piece of the puzzle. Ignorance is not bliss in this case. Ignorance is even more dangerous than knowing and having to account for what you know. You see?
13: So I see what you're getting at. I think if you added a person C, I think you'd rank it like this. Person C learned of the thing and then repented. So they would be in the best position for salvation. Person A would be in the second position, but not as good a position because they're still they don't know as much. And then person B is in the last. They know, and then they don't repent.
9: I suppose so. But the main thing is, as Jesus said, you shall know the truth and the truth will set you free. So in his teaching, it's pretty clear that we should know the truth. We should seek to know the truth. We should live the truth and thus be saved by God's grace. And everybody out there who, for whatever reason, is ignorant of the truth is in a great deal of danger to varying degrees. So I'll just reiterate that point, then I have to take a break. Ignorance is not bliss when it comes to the gospel. That's why Jesus wants to share it, teach it, proclaim it, etc. Thanks, Tony. Great questions, indeed. And I'll be right back.
14: Former Planned Parenthood workers tell us you have no idea how many babies that you're saving because the no-show rate for an abortion appointment goes as high as 75% when we're out there praying. That's Planned Parenthood's internal number.
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16: Hi, this is Archbishop Perez of the Archdiocese of Philadelphia. 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Inspired with this confidence, I fly to thee, O Virgin of Virgins, my mother. To thee do I come, before thee I stand, sinful and sorrowful. O Mother of the Word Incarnate, despise not my petitions, but in thy mercy hear and answer me. 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
9: All right, let's go over to Grace now in Westchester, Illinois. Hi, Grace. Welcome.
20: Hi, good morning, Patrick. Thanks for taking my call. Yeah. I am a minister of care, and I've been told since I'm a minister of care, I cannot be a Eucharistic minister. And I'm just wondering why that is.
9: Okay. So the classification minister of care, I don't really know what that entails. Is that like you're looking after somebody who's ill or in a retirement
20: home
9: or something
20: like that? Well, I go to someone who's homebound and not able to attend Mass. I bring them communion, and I do like a very short version of a Mass. I start with an opening prayer. I read, I have a gospel reading. We do intentions. We say a couple of prayers, and then I give them communion, and then we have a reflection after communion and a closing prayer.
9: Yeah. Okay, fair enough. So that helps me understand kind of specifically what you're doing. So you are bringing Holy Communion to these people whom you're caring for, but you're not acting in the capacity of an extraordinary minister of Holy Communion at the parish at Mass. Is that the difference?
20: That's correct.
9: Okay. Well, I don't know. First of all, I would put it this way. It's great that you're helping the way you are. So kudos to you, Grace, for serving these people the way you are. That's wonderful. It sounds to me as though this is a policy either of the pastor of the parish or perhaps of the bishop. And I don't know to the extent that bishops make these kind of decisions or if they relegate them to the pastor of the parish. But I'm not aware. First of all, I don't think there is an actual technical ministry known as Ministry of Care. That's what we would call it. But it's not like a formal ministry in the church the way lector would be, catechist would be, extraordinary minister of Holy Communion would be. I don't know that there is a classification called Minister of Care in any formal sense.
20: Okay.
9: So this sounds to me as though it's probably a local parish-based, pastor-based requirement or rule. Okay. I have not heard of bishops mandating this. Doesn't mean it couldn't happen, of course. But maybe the pastor has some reason why he wants to keep these two spheres of activities distinct from each other. Have you asked him?
20: No, actually, my sister is a Eucharistic minister in her parish. And she had asked her pastor if she could be also a minister of care. And he had told her no. So I haven't asked my pastor that question.
9: It would be worth asking him. And, you know, this is one of those arcane details I simply don't know the answer to. And I would have to do some checking myself. But if I had to guess, I'm going to guess this is a policy instituted by the pastor that may not go beyond the boundaries of that parish. And maybe in a different parish, they would do things differently. That's my guess.
20: Okay. Well, I can ask my pastor. I guess it just didn't make sense to me, you know, why you couldn't do both.
9: Well, you are functioning as an extraordinary minister of Holy Communion insofar as you're bringing Holy Communion to these people. So you actually are doing that. But I understand the distinction here. He's saying you can do that, but you can't also be distributing Holy Communion at Mass at church, right?
20: Okay. Yes, yes. Yeah. That's what my sister he had asked him, and that's what he had told her, and then she had relayed that info to me.
9: Yeah, if you want to dig deeper, you could always go to the bishop's website, usccb.org, usccb.org. I would have to do that, too, to figure out if there's something more formal in place. I don't think that there is, but if there is something, it would be spelled out there. So that's another step you can check on that one. Thanks for the call. Let's go to Stuart now in Mesa. Good morning, Stuart.
1: Good morning, Patrick. I hope I can articulate my conundrum, but it's piggybacking on the whole subject of mortal sin.
9: Okay.
1: So, you know, as Catholic parents, we are to formally upbring our children in the faith.
9: Yes.
1: Well, circumstantially, whether legal or not, what if a parent is unable to formalize their children's education in the faith, where they end up growing up ignorant, and as a protective parent from God's judgment, they felt guilty for their children's ignorance and actions throughout life, that could they supplement whatever potential judgment or suffering or what have you on themselves as like remediation. The inspiration for this phone call is number one, Christ, but also St. Monica and St. Augustine's, whose feast day was yesterday and today.
9: Okay. This sounds like, without you saying so, it sounds like there's a divorce situation here, right? Where let's say the dad really wants to raise the kids in the faith, but because he's sharing custody with his ex-wife, that's not possible. Is it something like that?
1: More or less, yeah.
9: Okay. Well, the rule of thumb here is that you are held accountable for what you can do and should do. And if you can't do something, you're physically prevented from doing it, you're not held accountable for it. So I would say if that's a scenario that we can use as an example, then you as the father who really wants your children to grow up in the faith and know Jesus, etc., and you've exhausted all the efforts that you can make, and you're praying for them in and above all of that, you've done everything you can do. But if the courts or your ex-wife or some other intervening power or entity prevents you from doing that, well, you're not committing a sin because you were prevented from doing that. If you were negligent and you just didn't raise your children in the faith, you didn't make an effort, you didn't pray for them, you didn't show a good example, you didn't instruct them, then that is clearly on you. But in a scenario like this one, you've been prevented from doing that. So it's not a sin for you. Do you see? And God will not hold you accountable for something that was beyond your control.
1: Okay. And even if, like, the parent wanted to say, God, I know my sin, my kids are going to commit these sins, put it on me, that's not, like...
9: Oh, yeah, no. In other words, God is not going to... Well, I want to be careful how I put this here, because there is a dimension of what's known as victim souls who ask the Lord to allow them to suffer whatever sufferings God might permit them to do on behalf of other people. That is true. There is a reality there, but it sounded to me more like you're saying that he would assign you the guilt of the sins that your children commit out of ignorance or not having been taught the faith. And he would hold you accountable for their sins so that they're unaccountable for them. Is that what you meant?
1: More like, yeah, I guess both, yeah. But also just, you know, as a parent, I want to protect my children as much as possible, as much as I can. And if there were any currency of suffering or holiness or what have you, is there a realm possible?
9: Well, there is, in the sense that you can, of course, offer your sufferings for them. That's always a good thing to do. Pray for your children. And you can ask the Lord to work miracles in their lives. You can do penance for that. You know, you can embrace suffering on behalf of your children. Those are all true. You can do all those things for sure. No doubt about it. But if you're wondering, let's say your son robs a bank, or your daughter gets an abortion or something like that, what is not possible is for God to say, all right, well, the sin of the abortion is now going to be assigned to you, Stuart, and not your daughter. That can't happen. We can only be responsible for our own sins. We're not responsible for other people's sins. We can feel the effects of those sins, but we're not culpable or guilty of them. If that's what you're driving at, that part would be...
1: Yeah.
9: Yeah. Does that make sense?
1: Yeah. Yeah, that makes total sense.
9: Okay. Well, I'm glad. And I appreciate your thoughtful question. Let's go to Joanne now in Georgia. Hello, Joanne.
0: Hi. Thank you for taking my call, Patrick.
9: Sure,
0: I had a question. I committed a mortal sin, which is adultery, like 45 years ago. But I have gone to confession and confessed it, you know, with the priest and everything. Do I still have to go to my ex-husband all these years later and I have to tell him about it too? Or I went to confession and is that enough? Or
9: that's enough.
0: What?
9: Yeah, that's enough. That's enough.
0: That's enough?
9: Yeah.
0: Okay.
9: To be absolved of that sin or any other sin for that matter. It's enough that you fulfill the requirements of being sorry for your sin and, you know, truly repentant, desiring to have a firm purpose of amendment, all those things that are necessary. Talking about it with somebody else is, some might say that that's helpful or necessary, but it's not necessary for the sacrament to do what it does in you. You would be validly absolved, etc. And then it would be up to you to make that decision.
0: Yeah. Yeah, it's a load off my mind because I keep thinking all these years later that I have to go and tell him, but I did go to confession. So, and I am, can't believe I did that many years ago, but yeah. Thank you for taking my call.
9: You're welcome. That's the beautiful thing about God's grace, is that he can restore the damage we do to ourselves. So easily we can inflict this damage, but God's grace is more powerful than our sin. Thank you, Lord, for that. So I hope that that does bring you some relief, Joanne. All right. Well, look at that. 3 hours gone just like that. And let's do it again soon, okay? In the meantime, I will pray for you. Please pray for me. And by all means, text Patrick to 914-914 to get the new show music album called Keep Going. You're going to like it. I think you're going to like it.
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23: I'm Brooke Taylor with Relevant Radio News. Pope Leo XIV met with Latin Rite bishops from across the Arab world, offering hope in a time of crisis this week, telling them the church's mission isn't measured by size or numbers, but by faithfulness to the gospel. The Holy Father praised small Christian communities that witness with love and refuse to answer violence with more violence. He remembered Christians killed in Iraq, Syria, and Yemen, known to God, he said, and urged the church to support families, young people, and migrants. Pope Leo called every parish to be a home where no one feels like a stranger and reminded the bishops, sow the seeds, God brings the growth. September 5th marks the feast of St. Teresa of Calcutta, a day the Church uses to remember her life of radical charity and mission to serve the poorest of the poor. Nearly three decades after her passing, Mother Teresa's Missionaries of Charity continues serving in more than 100 countries, caring

0: Labor Day with a call to honor workers and protect the dignity of work, warning that many young people and low-wage families face growing instability despite a strong economy. Archbishop Sheldon Faub highlighted stagnant wages, rising costs of living, and fears over AI. Faub echoed Pope Leo XIV's warnings that AI must serve people, not replace them, saying technology can never imitate human love, wisdom, or creativity. He urged government, businesses, unions, and churches to work together to ensure innovation benefits everyone and that workers are protected. His message, a just economy is measured not by profit, but how it treats the most vulnerable. Keeping you connected with the church and the world 24 hours a day and on the web at relevantradio.com. I'm Brooke Taylor, and this is listener-supported Relevant Radio.
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5: 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And that was a good experience. But then, when I was about 17 or 18, I left that summer job to go to work in a restaurant. And based on the summers I worked there, I have now formulated the theory that I think everyone should, at one time or another, work for at least a few months in the industry of food service.
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5: Welcome to The Inner Life, a daily shot in the arm of spiritual direction to help you out in your life of faith. I'm Deacon Patrick Conley. Thanks for joining us today. Whether it be a Michelin star restaurant, fast food, or anything in between, I think given the chance, people should work, again, even if only for a few months, in the food service industry. Because whether you're helping prepare or serve filet mignon or a cheeseburger, you're going to encounter some of the same things. You're going to be stretched to grow in patience, well, if you want to keep your job anyway, and you're going to become a lot more compassionate toward those who wait on you when you go out to eat. Now, to be fair, I didn't have a terrible experience in the restaurants in which I worked. The first one was a Cajun-themed buffet with a full bar, a dance floor, and a live jazz and big band music. I didn't do any food prep, but I did just about everything else. I served as a host, barback, busboy, dishwasher, and, when I got a bit older, bartender. And I generally didn't serve tables unless we were really busy and the servers needed the help. After that, I worked for a pizza place, and again, I did a variety of things, this time including food prep, host, occasional server, and delivery driver. Man, I just got to say, too, being a delivery driver, a pizza delivery driver, it was the best. And I have a ton of stories, even from just a couple of summers. Anyway, I still look back on these experiences of serving, and I'm convinced that the things I learned over those summers have shaped who I am and my diaconal ministry, which is a ministry of service, of course, today. But our Lord is crystal clear when it comes to serving others. It's not just for the deacon, not just for the clergy, but for all those who would follow after him. In fact, the holiness to which we're all called is attainable only through service. And that's exactly what we're talking about on the show today, holiness through service. Joining us as our spiritual director today is Father James Kubicki. Father Kubicki is a Jesuit priest who serves as a spiritual director at St. Francis de Sales Seminary in the Archdiocese of Milwaukee. He gives retreats and missions around the country, and of course, his prayer reflections can be heard throughout.

0: throughout the day on Relevant Radio. Welcome back to The Inner Life, Father, and I'm today celebrating 4 days of ordination. I understand you're celebrating an anniversary today that's a touch longer than that.
1: That's right, Patrick, and good to be with you. Congratulations on your ordination last Saturday.
0: Thank you.
1: Today I'm celebrating 43 years of being a priest. So,
0: Thanks be to God for that, and thank you for your yes. That's amazing, and so grateful for the ministry that he's entrusted to you. Thank you, Father. And thanks for making the inner life part of that ministry as well. Yeah.
1: You're welcome. You're welcome. And I always tell people when they thank me for, you know, answering the call or being a priest, I say, well, I wouldn't be a priest today were it not for many, many people. My parents, I remembered them at Mass today, and I just brought before the Lord all the other people who had prayed for me, prayed for my vocation, prayed for my perseverance, because I wouldn't be a priest for 43 years were it not for all that prayer support and encouragement and example that people have given me. So thank you for your prayers.
0: Yeah, absolutely. Yes. And we know that here in Relevant Radio and the Inner Life audience, we have a ton of people who are very committed to prayer, and that is essential. And I think we'll talk about that as we get into the subject today. Today, the subject is holiness through service. And I guess I just want to ask you at the outset here, Father, why is serving others just such an essential part of the Christian life?
1: Well, because Jesus called us to be servants. I think so often we think of vocation as something that only special people have, but everyone through baptism is called to serve the Lord and to serve one another. And Jesus, you know, at the Last Supper gave us a great example of that. In Luke's gospel at the Last Supper, right after Jesus predicted that he was going to suffer and die, an argument broke out among the apostles as to which of them was the greatest. And Jesus said to them, look, the one who is greatest among you is the one who is the servant of all. And so he basically said, you know, if you are going to be a follower of mine, you have to distinguish yourself in service of one another. And in John's gospel, we have him at the Last Supper showing us an example of humble service. That's why I think as we began the show here, Patrick, Deacon Patrick, it was so wonderful that you brought up the humble service, whether it's delivering pizza or serving in a restaurant. You know, there's a sense of hands-on service of others, which Jesus showed us at the Last Supper when in John chapter 13, he bent down and did the kind of service that only slaves did, which is to wash the feet of others. And he, again, was calling his apostles to say, if you want to be a follower of mine, if you want to be a Christian, that you have to distinguish yourself with, in service. And even those who are called to a strictly contemplative life, they serve one another in their community, and they serve all of us through their discipline of fasting and praying. And it's an unseen, hidden type of service, but it's also very much a work of service. And through that, we all grow in holiness. We become more like Jesus, the servant of all.
0: Yeah, indeed. I mean, to be conformed to the likeness of Christ, St. Paul says in Romans chapter 8 that's what the Lord is about in our lives, and service being an essential part of that, because he himself, as you've already mentioned, Father, came not to be served, but to serve and to give his life as a ransom for many. I'm just wondering, too, let's just take a few moments to think about, I mean, we know that those words that he spoke to James and John, you know, the greatest must be last and servant of all, right? But how do we see that lived out in his life, in the life of our Lord?
1: Okay. Well, you know, one of the ways is, of course, he demonstrated it at the Last Supper, bending down, washing their feet. But I think when we read the Gospels, we see Jesus We'll hear this on Sunday with the gospel on Sunday, that his heart was moved with pity for the crowds who looked lost and abandoned like sheep without a shepherd. And so he begins to teach them. And if we read the gospels carefully, we'll see that his whole life was given in obedience to the Father, doing the will of the Father, which was to teach and to heal. And in some ways, you know, real hands-on service. You could say he got his hands dirty. One of the scenes we have in Mark's gospel is when he encounters a blind man. He reaches down and mixes his spit, his saliva,
0: yeah,
1: with some dirt, and he gets his hands dirty to touch the blind man to bring him healing. And so, if we read the Gospels carefully, we see that every moment of his life was given over in some way to loving others and showing that love by concrete, practical acts of service.
0: Yeah, exactly. And that's, it was just going through my head that really service is love in action, right?
1: Right, right. Yeah. And, you know, Dorothy Day quoted the great Russian novelist Dostoevsky, who I think it's in the Brothers Karamazov novel, said, you know, talking about love is easy, but love in deeds is a harsh and dreadful thing. In other words, you get your hands dirty, and it's going to involve some sacrifice and suffering on our part, you know, because service really means looking to the needs of the other. Not that we ignore our own needs for rest and for prayer and a good spiritual life, but that ultimately we're called to be thinking less about ourselves and more about God and God's love for our neighbor.
0: Mm-hmm. Yeah, and I mean, that's one of the things I definitely wanted to highlight here today is humility, and we'll get into that. Let me just open up the phone lines too, because I'd love to hear from our listeners and how they have grown in holiness through service to others. Maybe it's at work, maybe it's raising your children or your grandchildren, maybe it's volunteering, all these different ways of service. And what specifically, what kind of service have you offered to others that has had a profound impact on your own spiritual life? Give us a call and join the conversation at 888-914-9149. Again, 888-914-9149. That's our toll-free studio line sponsored by the Catholic Order of Foresters. If you'd prefer, you can send us an email. Our email address is innerlife@relevantradio.com. Yeah, so humility being a key ingredient in service, as St. Paul writes to the Philippians there too, of considering others better than oneself and looking not only, as you said, Father, to our own needs, but also to the needs of others. So there's a really, there's a humble outward focus when it comes to adopting a servant's heart, yeah?
1: Right. And so I always like to say this about humility, that, you know, it's not thinking less of yourself, putting yourself down, saying, oh, I'm the worst, I'm the sinner, I have no gifts, I'm so, some other people are so much better than I am. That's not humility, because your attention is still focused on yourself. So it's not thinking less of yourself, it's thinking of yourself less and putting the attention on God and God's love for our neighbor. And so he calls us to love our neighbor because he loves our neighbor. So
0: yeah,
1: it's about thinking about ourselves less.
0: Yeah. I love that turn of phrase. I think I first heard it from you, actually, Father. So I'm grateful for that. I have quoted it many times since then. I have credited you with it. And it's such a great understanding that it's not thinking less of yourself, but thinking of yourself less. And you brought up the connection between love of God and love of neighbor. And this is always a striking gospel passage to me when Jesus is asked, right, what are the greatest commandments in the law, by the teacher of the law? And he doesn't do his usual rabbinic thing where he responds by, you know, in a question, or he kind of turns the conversation around in a different way. But he answers it directly, which is striking to me. And he says, the first and greatest commandment is to love the Lord your God with all your heart, mind, soul, and strength, quoting Deuteronomy 6 here. But then he goes right on and he gives him even more. He says, and the second is like it. You shall love your neighbor as yourself, right? And so maybe just a reflection from you on what's the connection there? What's the connection between love of God and love of neighbor?
1: Well, the two really go together. You know, we can think in our own experience of human love, loving another. When you love another person, when you're, let's say, have a very deep friendship, you share their interests and their concerns, what moves them, what interests them. And if we really love God, then we will share God's concerns and interests, which is his other children. He loves us with an infinite love, and he loves each of us with an infinite love. So if we really love God, we will share his love for his other children. And St. John makes this very clear in his first letter, where he says, somebody who says they love God but then hates their neighbor is a liar, because you cannot love God whom you do not see if you do not love your neighbor whom you do see. So if we don't love our neighbor, who God loves with an infinite love, who sent his son to die for, if we don't love our neighbor, we can't say that we're loving God.
0: Yeah, and he's very explicit on that. Now, so that's a very practically applicable question, Father, because all of us have people in our lives who just kind of rub us the wrong way. And, you know, we don't necessarily get the warm, heartfelt feelings for this person should they happen to enter the room that we're in or something like that. And there's, we might regard them with an attitude of suspicion or even a bit of judgmentalism, you know, those sorts of things, which are, if I'm honest, those are things that I carry into the confessional with me regularly. So I'm speaking of myself as well as others here. But so what does that mean, though? What does it mean if we don't, if we're not naturally, it's easy to serve those we love and we care about, right? Well, I hope it is anyway. But what about others who we may not feel like doing it, quite frankly?
1: Yeah. Oh, that's right. And that's why we say love is not a feeling. Pope Benedict, in his first encyclical, God is Love, addresses this. He says, you know, we use that word love for all kinds of things. And generally, it's, you know, we say we love someone or something because it makes us feel good. And basically, he says, if we want a definition for love, there's one place we go to for that definition, and that is the cross. And we look at the pierced side of Jesus, that opening to a heart that loves with the purest, deepest love possible. And so it's not so much about how we feel, but what we do. And so when Jesus said, love one another, he didn't say you had to like everyone. There are some people we won't like. We won't have a feeling of affection for them. We will have a negative feeling toward them. But we still are called to love them. In other words, to will their good, to want their ultimate good, to pray for them, and to pray that our hearts would not become hardened by any sort of negative feelings toward another, that we would want to ignore them or avoid them. I love what St. John of the Cross says about this. He says, if you don't find love somewhere, put it there, and then you'll find it there. And I think Mother Teresa used to quote that as well. And so, you know, again, it's a reminder to us that love ultimately means wanting the good of the other. And then we can ask ourselves, how is God calling me to put that wanting the good of the other into practice, into concrete actions? How do I act toward the good of my brother or sister, even though I don't like them?
0: Yeah, yeah. And it's not an easy task. I mean, it's easy to say. It's easier said than done is the phrase that's jumping to mind there, of course. We're talking about holiness through service today with our spiritual director, Father James Kubicki. And we'd love to know from you. All right, so maybe there have been people in your life who you found it kind of difficult to reach out in service to, and you've had to look for motivation to serve somebody else, somebody who maybe rubs you the wrong way, but yet to still serve them in love. Have you experienced this? If so, give us a call. Join the conversation. We'd love to hear from you. 888-914-9149. Again, 888-914-9149. All right, so I'm going to go back to your St. John of the Cross, Father, your quote from him, you know, to put that love there. What does that mean? I mean, how do we do that?
1: Well, and that's where, you know, if it depends, whatever, you know, opportunity arises, whatever moment arises where somebody comes and seeks our help, it could be as simple as, you know, getting a phone call from somebody who's lonely. And when the name appears on our phone, the caller ID, our tendency might be to say, I don't want to speak to this person. I really don't like them. But to, as it were, sacrifice our own feelings, our own interests, and to give the person some time. Now, we may have to set a boundary and say, you know, answer the call and say, after a while, now, I only have 10 minutes. I you know, because sure. we have to be careful as well that we don't enable people in maybe behaviors that are not good or that cross boundaries. But ultimately, you know, it's again looking not so much to our own interests but the interests of others. And that's where you quoted it earlier, Deacon, the letter to the Philippians chapter 2, before St. Paul quotes an early Christian hymn about Jesus humbling himself and taking the form of a servant. He says, you know, consider others as more important than yourself. Again, not that we put ourselves down and look enviously at others, but that we consider, you know, this person's need at this moment is important to God, and I want it to be important to me, and I don't want to harden my heart against this person.
0: Yeah, very good. Yeah, it's, again, I'm just struck with this, you know, it's a great reminder. It's one that I think I need to hear regularly, maybe daily, and to remind myself of daily. And it's something that needs to continue to transform my heart into a heart like unto Christ, that came, again, not to be served, but to serve. Let's take a phone call, Father. Let's go to Elizabeth calling in from Mesa, Arizona. Good morning, Elizabeth. Thanks for joining the conversation.
2: Good morning.
0: Yeah, what question have you got for us today? Yeah, go ahead.
2: So I'm just wondering, you know, for our Catholic youth, instead of sending them straight to college, is there something that the Catholic Church has set up where we can send them to go do service and then they can learn humility?
1: That's a great question, Elizabeth. You know, when I entered the Jesuits back in 1971, way back when, during our novitiate, we went into nursing homes and did real hands-on dirty service, cleaning up after people having accidents, and working in a state hospital, feeding people who were unable to feed themselves. And it was such an important and good thing for us Jesuit novices to learn about humble service. And I think asking that question, you know, there are programs, there are service programs that are out there. Usually the different communities or groups would like people to have a college degree or to be a little bit older. But I know, for example, NET Ministries out of the Twin Cities, National Evangelization Teams, accepts people right out of high school to go and lead retreats for grade school kids and other high school kids. And it's, so I think there are such things out there. I don't know of them myself, but I think there are some out there, and it might be a matter of checking with your archdiocese. I know a lot of confirmation programs have service where they'll go, you know, for a summer and help in poorer areas of the country, picking up garbage or painting houses, things like that. So I know they're out there. I just don't have a list in front of me, though, Elizabeth.
0: Yeah. Elizabeth, too, I'll just jump in here as well and say that I was just going to dovetail on what Father was just saying. I know as a confirmation catechist myself that one of the things we require is that kind of service. And maybe it's been a while since your kids have been through their confirmation program, but you could encourage them to take that up again. And I don't know if you heard at the top of the show, but I am today, I guess I'm just kind of the spokesperson for the food service industry, and say, yeah, have them get a job at McDonald's or somewhere, you know, where they can actually serve and wait on other people. I think that's tremendously helpful. What do you think?
2: Yeah, no, definitely. Just something that will teach them humility. Just something, you know, I just feel that sending them straight to college isn't given that opportunity. It's kind of, you know, it's a privilege to be able to do that. I understand we do need education, but I just feel that, you know, they're not given that opportunity to really reflect on life because they're still kind of on mom and dad's payroll. So that was where I was kind of coming from, because I have someone who's going to graduate high school in 3 years.
0: All right. Very good. I love that, on mom and dad's payroll. I love that. That's really well put, Elizabeth. Yeah, thank you. Well, you know what? Prayers for you as you continue to navigate that. And I think teaching our kids to serve is essentially teaching them to grow in holiness and what we're all called to. So God bless you. We are talking holiness through service. Yes, through humility and service today with our spiritual director, Father James Kubicki. And we've got a lot more things to talk about here, but we'd love to hear from you. If you have ideas about how to get others into the serving or how you yourself have grown in service, give us a call. 888-914-9149, 888-914-9149, or innerlife@relevantradio.com. 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
0: 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Father, let's go back to the phones. We've got Rudy calling in from Buena Park, California. Hello, Rudy, and welcome.
13: Morning. Doing good, thank you. I used to work at Disney as an employee there in the back scenes custodial department. And a lot of times when people, group departments did potlucks, it was just for that department. So you would walk by and you would just see one department. I started actually doing potlucks and I opened it up to all the other departments, merchandise, attractions, maintenance. All I asked was a $3 donation or bring some food. I didn't force it. And it just actually expanded the department because a lot of people would ask me, well, why are you doing this? What exactly? And I would always use the Matthew's gospel, the one that he says, what you do for the least, you do for me. I go, I don't do it because I have to. I do it because I want to. And later on, one of the other leads, a younger lead, came. And he called me and asked me, hey, I like my crew. How can I thank them? What could I do for them? And I told him, you know, let it come from your heart. Whatever your heart tells you, the least, they will appreciate it. So. And that's my take on this.
14: Yeah, that's great, Rudy. You know, it reminds me of the desire to serve others, to do something good for others, to bring a smile to their face. Let's say that it's in giving that we receive. That's that. Prayer of attributed to Saint Francis of Assisi, you know, make me a channel of your peace, and it ends with it's in giving that we receive, and so as you were doing this for others, you're doing it for others, but you're also receiving something as a sense. Can you say something about that?
13: I just changed the whole environment because I remember one girl from merchandise said in the past. You used to have merchandise people sit next to merchandise, attractions sit in attractions. She goes, since you've been here and doing this, we interact with each other now. We don't like separate divisions. And it was just something that I could see the enjoyment from them, and they look forward to my potlucks.
14: Yeah, and it's a sense of, as the expression goes, paying it forward. But in doing that, you receive... some satisfaction or some sense of goodness to see other people connecting and, as it were, throwing a rock into a pond, you see the ripples out. You're seeing the goodness that you're doing ripple out and touching others and maybe inspiring them as well to do good. So it's just a, sort of a way of multiplying goodness.
0: Yeah, I think multiplying goodness is something I definitely want to get into. Rudy, thanks so much for the call, and what a great testimony about how these little acts of service, I mean, they can move us into these places of really actually indeed growing more grateful. That's something I want to talk about too. But so Rudy, thanks for the call. Thanks for the testimony. We're taking your comments, calls, and questions about holiness through service today. That's our topic today with Father James Kubicki, and we're taking them at 888-914-9149. Again, 888-914-9149. 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Again, our theme today is holiness through service. Do you struggle? Maybe you struggle with serving others. Maybe it's something that every day it's a bit of a cross to carry, is to get into this mode of serving others. Or maybe you have a good tip on how we can actually keep that attitude at the core of each moment of each day. How can I serve others? Maybe there's questions that you put to yourself or to your own spirit, as it were, to grow in service. 888-914-9149. Again, 888-914-9149. Father, I wanted to talk specifically, it was on my list, but then Rudy's call is just a great springboard into this topic about the relationship between gratitude and service. And here's, I'll offer what I'm thinking here, is that gratitude is both a catalyst for serving others and a fruit of it. It's a catalyst, I think, in so much as when others serve us, we are moved to gratitude, and then we want to imitate. We want to, as you said, pay it forward. But then also when we find that we're serving others, it also moves us into the sense of saying, you know what, I'm grateful that the Lord is seeing fit to use me. What do you think about that?
14: Yeah, very much so. You know, first of all, gratitude versus living in a world that tends toward negativity, that tends toward envy, jealousy, that tends toward looking down on others, a world that's so polarized. Gratitude is a great antidote to that, because it helps us focus again on God, on how God has blessed us, and it helps create an attitude of a more positive attitude. So, you know, I think in general, one of the effects of original sin is that we tend toward negativity. We tend toward the glass is half empty rather than half full. And the problem with that is it tends to color our world in a very negative way. And gratitude is not putting on, you know, rose-colored naive glasses, but it is looking at the world and from the perspective of how much God is blessing me, and I want to respond with gratitude, you know, to those blessings by paying it forward, by being a positive influence in other people's lives. So I think you've got a good handle on that, Deacon, that sense that service often flows out of gratitude and that more positive attitude.
0: Mm-hmm. Yeah, I'm frequently just convicted that the real change that we want to see in our society, and I don't just mean Catholics, I don't just mean Christians, but that really everybody, all people of goodwill want to see in our society, that it comes through that sort of humility and putting yourself at the service of others. And that seems to me to be exactly what the incarnation of Christ is all about. So again, holiness through service makes total sense to me. One of the things that people struggle with, or they can struggle with quite a bit, is a poor self-image, self-loathing even, and even a selfishness. Like you said, oftentimes we're concerned mainly about what our desires and needs are, and we don't look outward. I mean, that's kind of our, given original sin and concupiscence, that's what happens. So how is actually service, how does service serve as a remedy for things like selfishness and self-loathing?
14: Right. You know, the tendency, again, with a negative attitude is it can affect our attitude toward ourselves, and we can slip into a lot of, I would call it also self-pity. You know, poor me, poor me. Right. And when we engage in service, it takes us out of ourselves. We're not so much turned in on ourselves and what's dragging us down, or feeling, you know, poor me, self-pity, but it turns our attention on the other person. And especially, you know, again, it's very satisfying to know that I have been of help to another person. I think that's why, you know, the call to a vocation of service in the church. Part of that is, you know, because we find happiness in giving and in serving others. And it can involve hard work and sacrifice, but it takes us out of ourselves from the perspective of being tempted to fall into self-pity or selfishness or any kind of negative attitude toward ourselves. When we see the good that we do for others and bring a smile to another's face, that
1: as it were, builds us up and helps us to repeat those behaviors that lead to serving others.
0: Mm-hmm. Right. I asked the question at the start, why is it such an essential part of the Christian life? And we're continuing, you are continuing to answer that question, Father, and we're seeing that time and time again about how we become more conformed to the likeness of Christ through our lives of service. Let's go back to the phones. Let's take a phone call from Adrian calling in from Fort Lauderdale. Good afternoon, Adrian. Welcome.
15: Good afternoon. It is good to be with you. I'm trying to mute the speaker.
0: Oh, you sound good. Thanks.
15: I'm calling just to, I thought it appropriate to mention something I participated in with a group of men from Atlanta who drove north to Western North Carolina to help with the things that needed to be done that were unattended to after the cameras left with the departure of Hurricane Irene. And I found myself driving up a hollow with someone else that was with me to help a woman who had no shower and other issues as well in a small house at the top of what became one of the torrents that did all the destruction, and spent 4 hours rebuilding a shower valve and fixing a toilet and scrubbing a shower bathtub and leaving, said goodbyes. And she said, you know, that never until the day I died would I ever have asked anyone to do what you did for me today. I put my hand on her shoulder and said, I understand. And she looked at me and she said, no, you don't. And you never will until someone does it for you.
0: Mm.
1: You know, Adrian, you bring up a very good point that sometimes the best service we can also give to another is to receive their help and not to be too proud to be helped by others. Pope Leo talked about that, you know, receiving help. And if we look at Jesus, the great servant of humanity, he received the help of others. According to Luke's gospel, there was a group of women who supported the disciples out of their means. They had the means to help them. And Jesus received help from others and received places to stay and such. And so there's a certain sense, too, of being able, you know, to be humble enough to receive another person's help. And I think you bring that out as well, that, you know, we're in this together, and you're driving up to North Carolina to help people. Also, it gives the people there a sense of that I'm not in this alone, but there are other people who care about me and are there to be there for me. So it's a reminder that we, through service, we give to others, but also maybe one form of service is also to not be too proud to receive help from others as well.
0: Mm-hmm. I think that's a great point, Father, and that we need to be good recipients of service, the service of others, in order to become good servants ourselves, and grateful for that. Adrian, thank you so much for that testimony. Really grateful that you called in to tell us that and to help inspire us all to continue to reach out and to serve, because you never know what even just a simple act might, the fruit it might bear when left in the hands of the Lord. And so, Adrian, grateful for your service. But you know what? On the other side of this break, I want to get into what happens when you don't receive that kind of thanks. What if you have been doing days, weeks, months, or even years of thankless service? How do you keep going? Maybe you don't see a lot of fruit from the service that you offer. Is it worth continuing on? We're going to get into that with our spiritual director, Father James Kubicki, after this break. In the meantime, call in and join the conversation. 888-914-9149, 888-914-9149, or innerlife@relevantradio.com. More coming up. Stay with us. We'll be right back.
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0: Back to The Inner Life. So grateful you've joined us today. My name is Deacon Patrick Conley. My thanks to Thomas Engesser, our producer, and Nick Sentovich on the phones for us today. It is June 10th, friends, which means that we are about a day away from the consecration of the United States to the Sacred Heart of Jesus, which is done by the U.S. Conference of Catholic Bishops. And then on Friday, we celebrate the Most Holy Sacred Heart of Jesus, and we are really anticipating that, as you may well know if you listen to Relevant Radio frequently, that we are winding up our 54-day Rosary Novena. We're praying for our families, our church, and our nation. But you know what? 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Father James Kubicki is here with us as our spiritual director today. Spiritual director at St. Francis de Sales Seminary in the Archdiocese of Milwaukee, a retreat giver, mission giver around the country. And of course, his daily prayer reflections can be heard throughout the day right here on Relevant Radio. We're talking about holiness through service today. Taking your calls, comments, and questions at 888-914-9149. Again, 888-914-9149. Let's take another phone call. Let's go to Mary calling in from Missouri. Hello, Mary, and welcome to The Inner Life.
26: Good morning. Yes, Patrick. I have, since I've become retired, I make it a point that if I'm out in the public, especially like at Walmart, I notice people eyeball to eyeball. I always make sure I say good morning or good afternoon, connect with them. Sometimes they look very alone and forlorn. We don't necessarily engage in a lot, but if it's a mom with kids that are unruly, I say I'm going to say a prayer for you. Thank you for choosing life. and it may be the only thing that they hear that isn't the squawk of children or the loneliness of being there, you know, riding around in a scooter, getting a few groceries. So I feel that's my service now that I have, you know, I make a conscious effort.
14: Mm-hmm. Well, that's a great example, Mary, that it you know, we often think of service of others in terms of doing big things, but you're giving us a good witness that it's the everyday things that we can do for one another. Even, you know, sharing a smile or smiling on someone, thanking the cashier who's serving us. All of those are ways of building one another up, and that's the whole idea of service, is to build one another up in the love of God. And so you're giving us a great example of how it's the simple ways that we do that as well, where we don't miss an opportunity to tell another person, even with a smile or just saying a prayer for them, that we are that they are in our, let's say, radar screen, and they are not a non-entity, but they are a person made in God's image and likeness. And so we want to serve them even in simple ways.
0: Exactly. That's exactly what was going through my head too, Mary, that your call is a great testimony to how we acknowledge the dignity of the other and how we remain focused on others around us and thinking about how do we move on in terms, or how do we move into that place of loving service to others around us, even if we don't have a huge role to play in their life, if we don't have something huge to offer, even through, and maybe especially through, these small acts of acknowledgement and service and love. That's how we see that come about. So thanks for the call, Mary. Really appreciate it. So oftentimes, and maybe this is the case with what the things that Mary offers, that I'm guessing she probably doesn't always get a good response, or at least a response that says, you know, oh, thank you so much, I really needed that smile today, right? Or something like that. Mm-hmm. But, you know, people can go through extended periods of time where it seems they're just never thanked, they're never acknowledged for the service that they give. Mm-hmm. And that can wear a person down, Father. Or they might not see much fruit coming from all the service that they're offering. So that's what I wanted to be sure and ask you about. Mm-hmm. What do we do in those types of situations where it's a thankless job, or we're not mm-hmm. seeing much in terms of response?
14: Yeah. Well, it's always nice to receive a thank you, and to know that others acknowledge the fact that we are helping or serving them. But I think of the St. Paul, in one of his letters, says, you know, do everything that you're doing, do it for the Lord. In other words, slaves, you know, don't do the best you can serving your master. But do it not only just because you're serving your master, but you're doing it for the Lord. You're serving the Lord, and He sees it. So while you may not get a thank you, just trust that the Lord sees what you're doing and is blessing it. And Jesus also tells the story of, you know, the workers coming in and wanting to be served. And Jesus says, no, come in with the attitude that we are just unworthy servants. We are doing what we are told to do, what we're called to do. I think for me, you know, one of the things I wanted to mention too, I mentioned earlier that as a Jesuit novice, you know, I was about 19 years old, and I was sent to Cambridge State Hospital in Minnesota. And there were some people there who were profoundly developmentally disabled. They could not feed themselves. And on Sundays, when we didn't have to work, we did our volunteer, kind of volunteered to help feed some of those people. And I remember coming away from that thinking, you know, if I never do anything else in my life as a Jesuit, and if I am ordained someday, if I never do anything else, I have fulfilled what something Rudy mentioned earlier, Matthew 25. I saw you, Jesus, when you were hungry, and I fed you. And I felt great consolation in thinking that, you know, if the Lord were
1: at the end of my life to say, well, what have you done? I could say, well, when you were hungry, I fed you there at Cambridge State Hospital in Minnesota. And I think with that, he would say, well done, good and faithful servant. Mm-hmm. So it's, again, those humble acts of service that we may not receive a thank you for, but the Lord is pleased with what we've done.
0: Yeah, yeah. Great way to go about service and to recognize and to remember that we are doing everything as unto the Lord, that we, when we serve others, it doesn't matter what their response is, that we are doing it, we are serving the Lord in that presence and in that place. Thank you for that, Father. Let's go now back to the phones. Let's go to Tim, who's calling in from Denver. Good morning, Tim. Thanks for calling in.
2: Hi, good morning. I was talking to the screener, and I'll be very brief. What about the service that you perform within your parish, or in any sense, really, within the diocese, and when you're asked to serve, and then the response you get is offensive about being, you know, with the outcome of what we did, and the response we got from the pastor was, well, this was really something that you guys need to deal with, and I'll pray for your internal conversion. And so I was a bit offended by that. Go ahead. I'm sorry.
1: No, I was just reacting. That seems like a pretty harsh response.
2: Thank you, Father. But what I'm struggling with, and I've spoken with a spiritual director as well, and I listened recently to another podcast, and it was just God's timing, because it was a similar subject. And so this issue of righteous indignation or righteous anger, you know, when do you act, you know, not out of vengeance or anything like that. Uh-huh. I'm not intending to do anything like that. It's just, I don't know. I'm just frustrated because I'd like to get a point across somehow. Like, I'm thinking, move my tithing, you know, and I just, after I was asked to volunteer for this, and then we found out that after the service request, he had made up his mind anyway. We offered him a couple of suggestions. And so it was like, he said, okay, well, that's it. No changes. I'm going to pray for your internal conversion. And I'm like throwing my hands up in the air, like, well, what does that mean?
1: Well, and Tim, you know, it's, I think of Jesus getting angry in the temple. When there's something wrong, the natural appropriate response is to be angry. It's what we do with the anger. And that's where I think, okay, if it sounds like the person, the individual, the pastor, is not somebody that you might be able to dialogue with. It sounds like his mind is made up about something. But in that case, you know, you pray for him and you pray that your heart would not be hardened. And you may think, okay, I'm going to be careful. If I'm asked to do something again in the future, I'm going to be careful with whether I say yes, because if I do say yes, I may first have to address this past event with the person who asks me to help.
0: Tim, thanks for the call. God bless you for your continued service, and may you deal with this anger well, in a way that God would have you do. Father Kubicki, thank you so much for being with us today. May we ask a blessing from you as we close, please?
1: Certainly. As we anticipate the great feast of the Sacred Heart of Jesus, we ask, Lord, that you would hold us all close to your heart, and may your blessings come upon us in the name of the Father, and of the Son, and of the Holy Spirit. Amen.
0: Amen. Friends, I pray that we would all be moved to deeper levels of service in imitation of our Lord, and may that be true of you and all you love. Tomorrow on the program, we're talking about the consecration to the Sacred Heart, so make sure and join us. And until then, grace and peace.
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8: You are just, O Lord, and your judgment is right. Deal with your servant according to your mercy. Today we celebrate the 23rd Sunday in Ordinary Time. The parish bulletin found at the entrances and on our webpage contains the music and responses for Mass. Today's Mass intention is for the repose of the souls of Melanie and Hannah Jansen. The celebrant of this Mass is Father John Paul Erickson, our parochial vicar. Assisting at this Mass is Deacon Phil Stewart. The opening hymn, All Creatures of Our God and King, may be found on page 1 of the liturgy guide. Please stand.

In the name of the Father, and of the Son, and of the Holy Spirit, the Lord be with you. Brothers and sisters, let us acknowledge our sins and so prepare ourselves to celebrate the sacred mysteries. I confess to Almighty God and to you, my brothers and sisters, that I have greatly sinned in my thoughts and in my words, in what I have done and in what I have failed to do, through my most grievous fault. Therefore I ask, Blessed Mary, ever Virgin, all the angels and saints, and you, my brothers and sisters, to pray for me to the Lord our God. May Almighty God have mercy on us, forgive us our sins, and bring us to everlasting life.

adoption. Look graciously upon your beloved sons and daughters, that those who believe in Christ may receive true freedom and an everlasting inheritance. Through our Lord Jesus Christ, your Son,

A reading from the book of the prophet Ezekiel. Thus says the Lord, "You, son of man, I have appointed watchmen for the house of Israel. When you hear me say anything, you shall warn them for me. If I tell the wicked, 'O wicked one, you shall surely die,' and you do not speak out to dissuade the wicked from his way, the wicked shall die for his guilt, but I will hold you responsible for his death. But if you warn the wicked, trying to turn him from his way, and he refuses to turn from his way, he shall die for his guilt, but you shall save yourself." The word of the Lord.

A reading from the letter of St. Paul to the Romans. Brothers and sisters, owe nothing to anyone except to love one another. For the one who loves another has fulfilled the law. The commandments, you shall not commit adultery, you shall not kill, you shall not steal, you shall not covet, and whatever other commandment there may be, are summed up in this saying, namely, you shall love your neighbor as yourself. Love does no evil to the neighbor. Hence, love is the fulfillment of the law. The word of the Lord.

The Lord be with you. A reading from the Holy Gospel according to Matthew. Jesus said to his disciples, "If your brother sins against you, go and tell him his fault between you and him alone. If he listens to you, you have won over your brother. If he does not listen, take one or two others along with you, so that every fact may be established on the testimony of two or three witnesses. If he refuses to listen to them, tell the church. If he refuses to listen even to the church, then treat him as you would a Gentile or tax collector. Amen, I say to you, whatever you bind on earth shall be bound in heaven, and whatever you loose on earth shall be loosed in heaven. Again, amen, I say to you, if two of you agree on earth about anything for which they are to pray, it shall be granted to them by my heavenly Father. For where two or three are gathered together in my name, there I am in the midst of them." The Gospel of the Lord.

Well, brothers and sisters, on behalf of Father Joseph Johnson, our rector, and all the clergy and staff here at the Big House, as we like to call it, I want to wish you all a very, very blessed Labor Day weekend. The most challenging years of my priesthood were when I was a pastor. Now, especially for those of you who may be from the Rockin' East Side or Transfiguration, I want to be very clear. Those were also beautiful, powerful years in my life. And I am deeply proud of much of what I did in those communities with the intercession of St. Joseph and so many who may be listening to this. So don't misunderstand me. But when you're a pastor, you are responsible for a lot. I don't know if you listened to that first reading. That's a lot. As I tell people, when you're a pastor, the highs are higher, but oh man, the lows are lower. Oof. Because your decisions affect everybody. Your staff, your people, sometimes the neighborhood. And what is more, your failures and your sins affect the community in a very pronounced way. When you are a coward as a pastor, your people suffer. When you're lazy as a pastor, your people suffer. When you're unwilling to speak the truth or speak your own agenda and not what the Holy Spirit wants you to speak, the people suffer. And I came to realize that in very poignant and powerful ways, and I'm grateful for that. That my choices as a leader affected others, and my failures hurt others. But it also opened up my awareness that this isn't just true for pastors. It's true for every Christian. It's true for every person. Because every sin is not just a violation of a rule. It's a violation of a relationship. Every sin. There is no private sin, guys. Nothing. It all affects other people. And that, I think, is critical to moving from simple shame and embarrassment over one's sin, I lack self-control, to sorrow. My failure has hurt other people, and my sin has made it more difficult for other people to be good, including my spouse and my child and my fellow employee and my boss and the guy I meet on the street corner. My failures in charity make it harder for them to be good and to know God. No pressure. A couple of days ago, I was at a very dear friend's house. They got a massive, massive spider web in the backyard. They got a clothesline hanging, and the spider web is there. And this little Charlotte of a spider has been making this massive web. And I went over and I touched a part of the web, and every other part of the web flickered, and the spider went rolling all the way down over here, but it affected something all the way up here. Our lives are interwoven with others. And when we fail, when we lash out, when we clam up when we're meant to speak, when we speak when we're supposed to be quiet, we hurt others and we make it harder for the whole web to be at peace. Why is Jesus addressing conflict in today's gospel? And what in the world does this have to do with all of my Erickson therapy from the pulpit? The reason why we must confront other people when they sin in the right way at the right time is because it's not just about
a personal offense to us, a pricking of our pride and irritation. When there is sin, it affects other people. And there are some sins which simply must be confronted, because if they are allowed to continue, the family will suffer. The family of faith, your own biological family. Some of you have been part of interventions. You may know a little bit about that. Reminds me that the place that I see people understanding the social nature of sin the most, recovery groups, Alcoholics Anonymous, where they recognize that their failures have damaged other people. And that's why we must confront sin, because it's about the whole community. We have to challenge in love one another, clergy challenging laity, laity challenging clergy, because we are one big web. And when one fails, the whole web starts to tatter. So often in these boxes of mercy, beautiful places of redemption, I can hear an examination of conscience, which really is simply a listing of a violation of traffic laws, basically, you know? Well, the law says I'm not supposed to tell white lies, so I told a couple of white lies. Had some dirty thoughts, looked at things on the internet I shouldn't have looked at. But what's missing sometimes, including, by the way, in clergy confessions, right here, is the sorrow that comes from knowing that my lie has made it harder for other people to be truthful. That my impurity has turned me in on myself and blinded me. Remember that old wives' tale? There's something to it. My laziness has forced other people to work harder and made their lives more stressful. So let's confront these sins within ourselves, and yes, in one another, for love of the whole community. And when we do fail, and we will fail, as a pastor, as a parishioner, as a dad, as a mom, as a kid, it's going to happen. Let us go to these boxes. Let us go to the center of that spider web, which is the priest, in all of his frailty and brokenness. In this ordained minister, all the threads of the community come together and they are lifted up upon the altar, and healing can begin and words of absolution can be granted, and the web is woven stronger and we are united as one, responsible for each other, our brother and sister's keeper, every one of us.

0: I believe in one God, the Father, the Almighty, the maker of heaven and earth, of all things visible and invisible. I believe in one Lord, Jesus Christ, the only begotten Son of God, born of the Father before all ages, God from God, light from light, true God from true God, begotten, not made, consubstantial with the Father. Through him all things were made. For us men and for our salvation, he came down from heaven, and by the Holy Spirit was incarnate of the Virgin Mary and became man. For our sake he was crucified under Pontius Pilate. He suffered death and was buried, and rose again on the third day in accordance with the Scriptures. He ascended into heaven and is seated at the right hand of the Father. He will come again in glory to judge the living and the dead, and his kingdom will have no end. I believe in the Holy Spirit, the Lord, the giver of life, who proceeds from the Father and the Son, who with the Father and the Son is adored and glorified, who has spoken through the prophets. I believe in one holy Catholic and Apostolic Church. I confess one baptism for the forgiveness of sins, and I look forward to the resurrection of the dead and the life of the world to come. Amen. Trusting in a God who has called us into the family that is the Church, we cry out in our need.
1: For the Church, her leaders, and all the faithful, that all may experience deeper union with Christ, let us pray to the Lord.
2: Lord, hear our prayer.
1: For all who hold public office, that they would govern with wisdom, charity, and prudence, let us pray to the Lord.
2: Lord, hear our prayer.
1: And for a lasting peace throughout the world, and an end to all war, especially in Ukraine and in the Middle East, let us pray to the Lord.
2: Lord, hear our prayer.
1: And for all those affected by the mass shootings in Minneapolis this past week, and by the attacks on 9/11, and for an end to terrorism and violence, let us pray to the Lord.
2: Lord, hear our prayer.
1: And for our nation on Labor Day, that our work may be directed to God's glory, and that the unemployed and the underemployed obtain suitable work, let us pray to the Lord.
2: Lord, hear our prayer.
1: For the poor, the hungry and the homeless, the oppressed, the lonely and addicted, the sick and the dying, that they would know the closeness of Christ crucified, let us pray to the Lord.
2: Lord, hear our prayer.
1: For Jean Hughes, whose funeral will be here this Wednesday, and all our beloved dead, for the peaceful repose of their souls and the consolations of their families and friends, let us pray to the Lord.
2: Lord, hear our prayer.
0: Heavenly Father, hear our prayers, for we make them in the invincible name of Jesus Christ, who is Lord forever and ever. Amen.

Pray, my brothers and my sisters, that my sacrifice and yours may be acceptable to God the Almighty Father. O God, who give us the gift of true prayer and of peace, graciously grant that through this offering we may do fitting homage to your divine majesty, and by partaking of the sacred mystery, we may be faithfully united in mind and heart through Christ our Lord. Amen. The Lord be with you. Lift up your hearts. Let us give thanks to the Lord our God. It is truly right and just, our duty and our salvation, always and everywhere to give you thanks, Lord, Holy Father, Almighty and Eternal God. For you laid the foundations of the world and have arranged the changing of times and seasons. You formed man in your own image and set humanity over the whole world and all its wonder, to rule in your name over all you have made, and forever praise you in your mighty works through Christ our Lord. And so with all the angels we praise you, as in joyful celebration we acclaim.

You are indeed holy, O Lord, and all you have created rightly gives you praise. For through your Son, our Lord Jesus Christ, by the power and working of the Holy Spirit, you give life to all things and make them holy, and you never cease to gather a people to yourself, so that from the rising of the sun to its setting, a pure sacrifice may be offered to your name. Therefore, O Lord, we humbly implore you, by the same Spirit, graciously make holy these gifts we have brought to you for consecration, that they may become the body and blood of your Son, our Lord Jesus Christ, at whose command we celebrate these mysteries. For on the night he was betrayed, he himself took bread, and giving you thanks, he said the blessing, broke the bread, and gave it to his disciples, saying, "Take this, all of you, and eat of it, for this is my body, which will be given up for you."

In a similar way, when supper was ended, he took the chalice and, giving you thanks, he said the blessing and gave the chalice to his disciples, saying, "Take this, all of you, and drink from it, for this is the chalice of my blood, the blood of the new and eternal covenant, which will be poured out for you and for many for the forgiveness of sins. Do this in memory of me."

Therefore, O Lord, as we celebrate the memorial of the saving passion of your Son, his wondrous resurrection and ascension into heaven, and as we look forward to his second coming, we offer you in thanksgiving this holy and living sacrifice. Look, we pray upon the oblation of your church, and recognizing the sacrificial victim by whose death you willed to reconcile us to yourself, grant that we who are nourished by the body and blood of your Son and filled with this Holy Spirit may become one body, one spirit in Christ. May he make of us an eternal offering to you, so that we may obtain an inheritance with your elect, especially with the most blessed Virgin Mary, Mother of God, with blessed Joseph, her spouse, with your blessed apostles and glorious martyrs, with St. Paul, St. Teresa of Calcutta, and with all the saints, on whose constant intercession in your presence we rely for unfailing help. May this sacrifice of our reconciliation, we pray, O Lord, advance the peace and salvation of all the world. Be pleased to confirm in faith and charity your pilgrim church on earth, with your servant Leo, our Pope, and Bernard, our Bishop, the order of bishops, all the clergy, and the entire people you have gained for your own. Listen graciously to the prayers of this family whom you have summoned before you. In your compassion, O merciful Father, gather to yourself all your children scattered throughout the world. To our departed brothers and sisters, and to all who are pleasing to you at their passing from this life, give kind admittance to your kingdom. There we hope to enjoy forever the fullness of your glory, through Christ our Lord, through whom you bestow on the world all that is good.

0: At the Savior's command, and formed by divine teaching, we dare to say, Our Father, who art in heaven, hallowed be thy name. Thy kingdom come, thy will be done, on earth as it is in heaven. Give us this day our daily bread, and forgive us our trespasses, as we forgive those who trespass against us. And lead us not into temptation, but deliver us from evil. Deliver us, Lord, we pray, from every evil. Graciously grant peace in our days, that by the help of your mercy, we may be always free from sin and safe from all distress, as we await the blessed hope and the coming of our Savior, Jesus Christ. Lord Jesus Christ, who said to your apostles, Peace I leave you, my peace I give you, look not on our sins, but on the faith of your church, and graciously grant her peace and unity in accordance with your will, who live and reign forever and ever. The peace of the Lord be with you always.
1: Let us offer each other a sign of peace.

Behold the Lamb of God. Behold him who takes away the sins of the world. Blessed are those who are called to the supper of the Lamb. Lord, I am not worthy that you should enter under my roof, but only say the word, and my soul shall be healed.

For those unable to receive Holy Communion, we offer the following prayer. My Jesus, I believe that you are present in the most holy sacrament. I love you above all things, and I desire to receive you into my soul. Since I cannot at this moment receive you sacramentally, come at least spiritually into my heart. I embrace you as if you were already there, and unite myself wholly to you. Never permit me to be separated from you. Amen.

0: Let us pray. Grant that your faithful, O Lord, whom you nourish and endow with life, through the food of your word and heavenly sacrament, may so benefit from your beloved Son's great gifts that we may merit an eternal share in his life, who lives and reigns forever and ever. We do have a few announcements on this muggy Saturday evening. First of all, this coming Monday, as you all know, is Labor Day. We'll have one Mass here at the Cathedral. It'll be at 9 a.m. Hope you might consider joining us on Monday at 9 a.m. for Holy Mass. As always, this Tuesday, we have a young adults event. This Tuesday, we're beginning with 7 p.m. Mass in honor of Our Lady. It's the Blessed Mother's birthday on Tuesday. We'll gather together for a birthday celebration at the Eucharistic table, followed by a bonfire. These events are open to everyone in their 20s and 30s. Next Saturday, September 12th at 9 a.m., all men of the parish are invited to join together for some fellowship and discussion about Blessed Fulton Sheen. I think a video with one of Fulton Sheen's presentations, homilies will be given, a little discussion afterwards, some food will be offered. Please RSVP, fellas, on the parish website by Thursday, September 10th. Are you interested in becoming Catholic? Maybe you're here visiting and are intrigued. Classes will begin this Thursday, September 10th, 7 p.m. in Hayden Hall. Please register on the parish website. More details in the bulletin and on our website. Family faith formation and religious education for young people will be offered here on site. Not every Wednesday, however, weekly Montessori-style catechesis of the Good Shepherd for ages 3 to 3rd grade will be offered every week. And for the 4th grade up to confirmation, please check the website for the schedule. Classes will begin on September 23rd. If you didn't catch all of that, check out the website. Finally, I promise you, finally, our third annual Cathedral Fun Day is next Sunday, 11 a.m. to 2 p.m. in the courtyard. Food trucks, inflatables, fun for everyone. 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We need you. Just like in the moral life and the Christian life, we need each other. Please give what you can. Come if you can. The Lord be with you. May Almighty God bless you, the Father and the Son and the Holy Spirit.
1: Amen. Go in peace, glorifying the Lord by your life.
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1: I think we have time quickly to get to Maria in Oakland, California. Good morning, Maria.
2: Good morning, Papa Patrick. What an honor to speak with you.
1: Thank you.
2: Our family, my little one, refers to you as Papa Patrick. And so we're so true. Honored to be on the phone. So, Papa Patrick, I wanted to just thank you so very much. I'm the Oakland teacher that was fired, the kindergarten teacher that was fired for not using pronouns. And I wanted to thank you and all of the Relevant Radio staff, because in the darkest moments of my faith, you guys were there every single day through the family rosary, through the Drew Barryani show. You in the morning, every morning when I was dropping my son off, you kept me and my faith lit. And so thank you. Thank you so much, Patrick. Thank
1: You're
2: you for
1: welcome.
2: Helping me. And thank you so much. I am so encouraged, and I encourage everyone to listen, to build your faith. I'm in tears right now because
1: I can hear your emotion. I can hear it in your voice.
2: I felt you were holding my hand throughout the battle. And so there was times where I was listening at home on the radio, and I would switch to the app as I was getting in my car, because I didn't want to miss not a single word that was coming out of the program. So thank you for holding my virtual hand.
1: You're welcome.
2: And thank you for being here in this battle. Thank you for your prayers, and thank you for everyone at Relevant Radio.
1: Thank you. Thanks be to God, that's
2: family.
1: For sure. And we all send you a big hug, Maria, from us to you.
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5: I'm Brooke Taylor with Relevant Radio News. A new Canadian Armed Forces policy bars military chaplains and anyone involved in Defense Department activities from using any language that references God during official events. Bishop Scott McKeag, head of Canada's military ordinance, says the rule sets a dangerous precedent, arguing it misunderstands true secularity and restricts religious expression rather than protecting it. McKeag telling Vatican News, the policy affects all faith groups, and that he's mobilized an interfaith committee to push back, adding, Canadian Catholics remain hopeful the policy will be reversed. The United States Postal Service has announced it will release its 2026 Christmas stamps on October 2nd. One of the designs features the Christmas Madonna and Child, a stamp showcasing the Virgin and Child enthroned, a painting from the Netherlands around 1500, now housed at the Clark Art Institute in Massachusetts. The new Christmas stamp will cost 82 cents individually, or $16.40 for a book of 20. That stamp officially going on sale nationwide next month. And September 5th marks the feast of St. Teresa of Calcutta. Catholics around the world reflecting on her mission to serve the poorest of the poor, and the words that shaped her vocation, I thirst, believing Jesus' cry from the cross was not simply physical suffering, but a plea for love, for souls, and for human compassion. St. Teresa of Calcutta built her entire ministry around answering that thirst in the abandoned, the sick, and the dying. Nearly three decades after her passing, the Missionaries of Charity continue serving in more than 100 countries, keeping you connected with the church and the world 24 hours a day and on the web at relevantradio.com. I'm Brooke Taylor, and this is listener-supported Relevant Radio.
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5: Social Security is barreling toward a financial cliff. If Congress does nothing, the program could become insolvent in just 6 years, meaning benefits could be cut across the board by about 24%. The root of the problem is more Americans are retiring and fewer workers are paying into the system. The Senate Budget Committee holding a hearing Wednesday to discuss possible solutions. Republican Senator Bill Cassidy proposing a diversified investment fund.
6: It would be pre-funded with $1.5 trillion and invested in the way that your 401k is invested.
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7: Yeah, that was the National Desk on the coming Social Security emergency. And I do want to talk about that from taxes to retirement. Right? Do you think you'll see it? Maybe you paid into it most of your life. You're getting ready to retire and you're thinking, we'll even be there. You know, Nick is 32 years old and he's 33. My apologies, you're right. You're 33. Nick was born 92. And he says to me as he's walking in the studio, enjoy it, Drew, because I'm never going to see it, is what he said. I don't know if I'll ever see it. I really don't know. You know, have you ever thought about Social Security? Not just as some abstract program, but you know, about what it might mean for you. I mean, many Americans, believe it or not, rely on it. You know, this is their safety net. And you trust that you take, you know, you pay for, you know, paycheck after paycheck, and that when you go to retire, it's going to be there. And yet there is this growing concern that's being raised by economists and policy experts, and including a recent discussion hosted by the American Enterprise Institute, asking a very sobering question. What happens when Social Security, when the trust fund is exhausted? What happens? Everybody kicks us down the road, right? Nobody wants to talk about it. But it is a reality. Now, I know it sounds like political talk, and I've addressed this in the past, but it's really more than that. It's math. For years, you know, more money has been going out than coming in. You know, today people are living longer, which, of course, is a blessing. Fewer workers are paying into the system relative to the number of people that are now drawing on it. And that imbalance is putting pressure on the system. It was never designed for today's demographics. And, you know, if nothing changes, once that trust fund is depleted, and they're looking at it to expire somewhere in the early to mid 2030s, 2033 was one of the numbers I've seen. You know, benefits don't disappear, but they could be reduced automatically across the board. You know, you've done everything right. You've worked, you've contributed, you've planned, and suddenly, you know, the check that you were counting on is a lot smaller. And well, Congress will fix it. They're not going to let that happen. Come on, Drew. Maybe they will. But the longer the delay, the harder that fix becomes, because solutions often involve very difficult choices. Do you raise taxes? Do you adjust benefits? Do you increase the retirement age? Is it a combination of all three? There's a lot of theories being floated around. That's what I want to talk about today with Mike Warshawski. He is a senior fellow in the Wilson H. Taylor Chair in Healthcare and Retirement Policy at the American Enterprise Institute, and he joins us today. Mark, thank you for your time. It's great to have you with us.
8: My pleasure to be with you.
7: Just some basic numbers. Maybe we should start with where we are. You know, when exactly is Social Security, when is a trust fund projected to be exhausted, and how likely is that?
8: Well, the current projections are for 2032, which as you indicated, is 6 years away. It is very likely. This projection has been made, by two organizations, the trustees, and as well as the Congressional Budget Office. And moreover, it uses pretty sound methodologies, it's also been projected this way for almost three decades. It hasn't changed much. So in other words, we've known for about 30 years that the trust fund would be exhausted sometime around the early 2030s. Wow. And

0: as we draw close to that date, the projection is more and more certain to occur. You know, what's a little less certain is that if nothing is done, what would be the extent of the cut in benefits that would be needed to equate the revenues that are coming in with the benefits that can be paid. And there's a little bit of difference among, you know, analysts about what that would be. But I think a good estimate is between 24 and 28% cut.
1: Wow. That's significant for a lot of people who depend on that to get by. Why has Congress refused to make the necessary changes to this? I mean, for administration after administration, Congress after Congress, they knew this problem was looming. You say it's six years away, 72 months away. It's not that far.
0: No, it's not that far. And it's not for lack of a lot of analysis that has been done. You know, actually, for over the last 25 years, a lot of people have investigated this and, you know, made proposals as to, you know, how we could raise revenues or how we could adjust benefits. You know, and if it had been done 25 years ago, you know, those adjustments would have been, you know, they would have been significant, but they would have been more modest, and they could have been implemented much more gradually. So we've lost a lot of time in the political games around Social Security, and I really do have to criticize, although I fully recognize that it's not an easy solution, it's not an easy thing to fix. But heck, that's what we elect our government officials to do this, and when the analysis is there, when the projections are there, there's less of an excuse really to our elected officials not having dealt with this and making it into a sort of a political game where, you know, if you just discuss, you know, making one little change or one other change, you know, suddenly you become, you know, a leper.
1: Yeah, right.
0: And, you know, are outside the pale, which is not fair because, in fact, you're doing exactly the responsible thing by pointing out that this problem needs to be fixed.
1: And I guess maybe we can talk a little bit about how we got here, because, you know, for decades, it worked really well. Today, the system's in trouble. And it's not because anybody stole the money or mismanaged it on purpose. Maybe you could talk about it, because maybe money was borrowed against it and that didn't go back in. But one of the big takeaways for me is that the math doesn't add up the way it did back in 1935. Back then, when it was first created, 16 workers paid in for every one retiree they collected, so that made a lot of sense. And people didn't live as long. Life expectancy was much shorter. Families were larger. The baby boom hadn't even really happened yet. And you fast forward to today, and that ratio was stunning. I saw a number. Now it went from 16 workers paying for every one to 2.8 workers per retiree. And you know, the huge wave of boomers is retiring, and people live longer. Thank God for that, right? Thank God for medical advances. But birth rates have fallen. Abortion has been a big factor in this country. We lost a lot of people that way too. So, and few, you know, young workers are supporting more retirees. So, trust fund's been dipping, you know, into reserves, you know, for years. How do we get to this problem? Because, you know, we're talking 2026. I mean, we saw the writing on the wall. Are there other factors that did this? And what kind of you know, what kind of behavior or what kind of borrowing has been done against the fund?
0: Yeah, so you're right. There hasn't been any fraud. It's not a matter of the money, you know, being stolen. That has not happened. It is exactly as you described. It is almost, I would say, I don't know, maybe 80 to 90% a demographic story with a decline in the birth rate. And as you say, people living longer. So that is the large share of the story, which is why it was projected 30 years ago, because those factors change very slowly and are very well known in advance. So there was a little bit of economic downturn. Economic growth was a little slower than what was originally thought, you know, maybe 40, 50 years ago. Yeah. There's a little bit of that, but that that is, you know, a very minor part of the story. It is largely demographics.
1: So let me just, I'm going to open the phones too. If you want to join us, I have my guest maybe another 15 minutes. We're taking a look at Social Security, the future of it. Will it be there for you? How do we fix it? The number 888-914-9149, 888-914-9149. I know a number of lawmakers on both sides of the aisle really have floated ideas. Some may be better than others. One of the ideas that's been floated is raising the full retirement age just gradually. It's already, I think, moving to 67 for younger folks. And then, you know, another one is lifting or adjusting the payroll tax cap so that if you earn more than, I forget where the cap is right now, 160,000 or whatever the number is, 175. If you earn more than that, you have to contribute more. You keep paying. Or maybe even tweaking the benefit formula for the wealthiest recipients, and maybe allowing a portion of the trust fund to be invested in better returns. Those are some that I came across. I mean, let's talk about those. How likely are they? Are there others that are being posited as well? And what do you think is the best approach?
0: Yeah, so, I mean, you gave a good summary of some of the major ideas around, and they've been around for a while. I think the raising of the retirement age, gradually has been around. It, you know, it actually used to have some support on both sides of the aisle. This is maybe 15 years ago. Like, for example, Congressman Steny Hoyer indicated about 15 years ago, he's a prominent Democrat, that he would be okay with that. So, I mean, but now it seems to be controversial. But I think it there's a logic to it because people are living longer, and we see in the labor force data, the statistics on people participating in the workforce, that retirement ages have increased in the private sector. People are working longer. You see people working substantially into their late 60s, even early 70s. Yeah. So it would make sense that should be reflected in Social Security as well. So that's a very obvious one. With regard to raising the cap on earnings that are taxed, there may be some logic to that as well, because just to sort of even out the system, compared to what it used to be. Eliminating them entirely, I don't think is a good idea, because basically you don't really want, wealthy people to have the Social Security benefits that are based on what they contribute. They don't need it. The way that our system works is that the benefits are related to what you paid in, which I think is a good principle, in general.
1: But don't the wealthiest pay the most? Mark, I mean, why shouldn't they be entitled if they're putting money into that account to be able to get that as well? And where do you draw the line on that? I mean, what do you consider wealthy? I mean, that's the other thing for a lot of people.
0: Well, that's why I say, so raising the adjusting the cap, there's some scope for that.
1: Yeah.
0: But I think the point is that some people have said, well, we'll just eliminate the cap.
1: Yeah.
0: So that we'll put, this current income, right. The current payroll tax is 12.4%. We'll have, Bill Gates pay 12.4% on his income, which makes no sense because we don't want him to get, a gigantic Social Security benefit. That makes no sense. He doesn't need it. It's not what the system is designed for. The system is designed as a base.
1: Yeah.
0: For your retirement income. Intended to be everything.
1: Yeah, well, maybe I misunderstand then how this works. I mean, isn't there a cap for the wealthiest? I mean, there's a max for how much you have to contribute at the top of that, but, you're only going to get X amount of dollars on the back end, right? So Bill Gates, if they remove the cap and he had to pay 12.5% on all of his income, he's not going to make any more than the doctor who was earning $600,000 or whatever and max out his Social Security, right? Am I right in that or am I wrong? You can educate me on this point.
0: I'm not sure I'm answering your question. Under the current system, you're right. They both get pretty much the same amount in Social Security. But, you know, again, you know, if we were to eliminate the cap and keep the current benefit system, that would not be true.
1: Gotcha. Means testing. And we'll take a few calls for you. I mean, where are you on the whole means testing benefits and, you know, those who paid the most into the system? Do you think that's a good approach? Are there pros and cons to that?
0: Well, there certainly are pros and cons. I have modeled that means testing. I've actually done it on the basis of a comparison to the Australian public pension system, which does have a means test. They also have universal defined contribution accounts, which helps a lot in terms of providing people with retirement. But for the basic pension benefit, they have a means test, and a lot of people just get partial or no benefits if they have their assets are above certain levels. And if you apply that to Social Security, it would solve the problem. It would actually totally solve the problem in terms of this 28% shortfall that we're going to be facing in 6 years. Wow. It has that advantage, and it can be a fair thing, because it prevents the benefit cuts to those who cannot afford it. Yeah. But those who can, who have sufficient assets and net worth resources, you know, they're the ones who get affected, and that seems like a fair way of allocating the what needs to be done when the trust fund runs out.
1: Yeah.
0: Again, that's provided that Congress does nothing. It's not the best solution.
1: Right.
0: It's a third best solution.
1: Yeah.
0: If it continues for a long time, people will start playing games and trying to transfer assets and will reduce their savings. But if you need to redesign the system entirely to sort of deal with those effects.
1: So what are the best? You said that's the third best. Can you rank the top three, four, five, however many you have? What are the best ways to fix the problem?
0: I really do think it's what been discussed now for years, and as I said, decades. It's a combination of changing the benefits and getting some more revenues into the system.
1: Yeah.
0: And there are a lot of ways of changing benefits. The retirement age is one, but there are others as well. And I think you mentioned one is that, you know, for people with higher earnings, you could trim those expected benefits down, because they have alternatives. Most of those, and we're not talking about wealthy people, and even upper middle class people. The doctor that you mentioned, they have their retirement accounts and pension plans.
1: All right, Miles is in Wisconsin Rapids. He's got a comment or a question for you. Hi, Miles, you're on the air. Go right ahead.
2: Oh, thank you very much, and I have great respect for both of you. But even with that, I will say that both fraud and government waste are issues. I know you said fraud was not much of an issue, but I can't believe that since with all the fake Social Security, the people who have died and the Social Security are still coming in, but the waste, remember Doge,
1: mm-hmm.
2: all that money? Social Security is not an isolated system or program. So easily a lot of money could be added in there. They borrowed from Social Security. It's like, oh, I feel sorry for these people. I mean, the government people are saying, oh, this is so hard to figure out. Wake up. It's just, we got the fraud and we got the government waste. It's like, oh, Social Security. You say, what are we going to do? Can't believe that. You got fraud and waste all over the place. Besides immoral things that are being done.
1: Yeah.
2: Like,
1: right.
2: Fix those and Social Security won't be a problem. That's all I have to say.
1: Miles, thanks. Doctor, go right ahead. I'll let you respond to that.
0: Yeah, so thank you. It's a good point in the sense of you really can't look at Social Security in isolation of the rest of the government. If you do, if you look at Social Security in isolation, I disagree with the caller, and what Doge found in terms of all these dead people collecting benefits was turned out to be not the case. And I worked at Social Security, and I knew that even before they said they made those claims.
1: Wow.
0: But with that being said, it does not mean there is not a lot of fraud, waste, and abuse in the government and government programs. But it's not in the Social Security retirement program. It is largely in the health care programs Medicare, Medicaid, other welfare programs. There is considerable fraud and abuse and waste, and people getting benefits who should not get benefits, and that is part of the government budget. So the caller is correct in the sense of when you look at the government budget as a whole, there is a lot that could be saved, and you know that could help Social Security, you know, if you consider it in a larger context. But with regard to Social Security retirement benefits, there is not that much.
1: Yeah, my guest today, Dr. Mark Warshawski. He's senior fellow at the Wilson H. Taylor Chair in Health and Retirement Policy at the American Enterprise Institute. If you're just tuning in, we're taking a look at the future of Social Security and whether or not it'll be there for you. Maybe you're on it right now. Will your benefits be cut? Ashley is in Frankfort, Kentucky. Hi, Ashley. Good afternoon.
3: Hello. Thank you for taking my call.
1: You're welcome. Go right ahead.
3: Well, I just have a concern. I'm 83. I am on Social Security. I do have a few other income streams, so it's not as critical, you know, if they do cut it. However, I know it will hurt a lot of people.
1: Yeah.
3: I remember as a child my parents discussing how the government was always borrowing money from the cash cow, which was Social Security, because there was so much money in it. And I was just wondering why nothing's really said about all those times they borrowed to fund some other issue, and nothing was ever paid back. And if it could be paid back with interest, would that fix the problem? Because there were millions of dollars.
1: Kathy, Ashley, thank you for that call. Because, you know, you're not the only one who says that. Doctor, I've heard the same thing floated around in the past. How true is that? Was money borrowed? Was it never paid back? Did it fund wars? I mean, and where did that all begin if there's no truth to it?
0: You know, there's a lot of there are indeed a lot of misunderstandings here, and part of it is the way government accounting works. There is a trust fund, and that has not been borrowed against, has not been touched, and it has run down precisely because, as you mentioned, that you know, we're paying out more than we're collecting in. However, you know, you also do need to consider that Social Security, in the bottom line, is part of a big government, a big federal government, which indeed has borrowed an enormous amount of money. You know, we're in the, I think, $39 trillion in debt outstanding. And Social Security is part of that. So when you look at it in the context of the government as a whole, there's been an enormous amount of borrowing for all sorts of purposes, for wars, for welfare programs, healthcare, and so on and so forth. It's a little difficult to answer the question because it depends on which lens you're looking at it from.
1: I get you. Doctor, what about privatization? You know, investing part of the trust fund in the stock market. You know, some people thought, wow, if I would have taken my own money and invested it, I would have been far better off than letting the government handle that. Of course, there's pros and cons with that, but there are people who advocate for partial privatization. What are your thoughts?
0: Yeah, so there are a lot of different, again, the linguistics here are tricky. So that partial privatization means different things to different people. Mm-hmm. I think when you talk about investing the trust fund in equities, number one is there won't be a trust fund in 6 years, so I'm not sure where you're going to get the money unless you borrow it, and then, is more borrowing a good idea? It was discussed, 25 years ago, and it was decided not to do it because it was thought that we couldn't trust the government to keep its hands out of the private sector, corporate decision making, and we didn't want the government to be involved. Yeah. However, another way of people talk about privatization is, creating personal retirement accounts, basically for everyone to have an IRA and a 401k plan, and I think that is a good idea, because I think people should have the opportunity, everybody, even low-income workers, who right now don't have a 401k plan, should be able to participate in the stock and bond market.
1: Exactly. Well, what about the 20, 30, and 40-somethings? Will they see it? And what about those who are in their 60s? Should they get it early and be grandfathered in before some radical change takes place?
0: You know, I think with regard to the younger workers, I think they will not see what has been scheduled. I just find it very difficult to imagine a scenario, again, given the really tight fiscal situation that the U.S. Government is in, that that they're going to see as generous of benefits as we currently have in Social Security. With regard to the 60-year-olds, well, it's really how the politics is gonna fall out. Again, you know, if Congress does nothing and by 2032, then there is a cut, and it would affect them.
1: Yeah. Well, I want to thank you for your time. I know you've written a lot about this. I'm sure at the American Enterprise Institute, is that a good place to go? People want to learn a little bit more. Just AEI.org. What's the best way to connect?
0: Both I and one of my colleagues, Andrew Biggs, we're both pretty prolific on Social Security. So there's a lot of good stuff.
1: I really appreciate. No, go ahead, Doctor.
0: Yeah, and on retirement issues more broadly, sure.
1: I'm grateful for your time. I'd love to have you back. Maybe we can talk retirement. We talk Social Security this time. I'd love to tap into your expertise and your genius on that as well. But thanks for making time this afternoon for us. Great to talk with you.
0: All right. It was my pleasure. Thank you.
1: You got us, Dr. Mark Warshawski, senior fellow there. And check him out at American Enterprise Institute, where he's done a lot of writing. When we come back, Bill Gates pushing a digital ID. How do you feel about that? A lot of people are pretty excited about it. The next big convenience you're going to be offered, where everything is tied maybe to your biometrics. The promise of convenience, or is there a darker side to this that you need to be aware of? When I come back, I'll explore that. Stay with me.
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6: The readings for Mass today are pretty challenging, I think. Hello, I'm Father James Kubicki, and in today's readings, I see one of the most common sins of omission, not confronting others who are doing wrong. We live at a time when people say you have to be tolerant of others, but let's be honest, there are some things that are intolerable. If you see someone driving past signs that block a road because up ahead the road is out, and anyone going down that road will go off a cliff, isn't it the loving thing to warn them? Is that being judgmental? The same is true for people on a road, not to physical harm, but something even worse, moral or spiritual harm, and the threat of separation from God, the death of the soul. That's why Ezekiel says in our first reading that if we do not warn people, we share their guilt and the consequences of their actions. And St. Paul says in our second reading that we should owe one thing to others, love. If we truly love others, we will warn them when they are in danger, physical or spiritual danger. Finally, in the Gospel from Matthew chapter 18, Jesus says that if someone sins against us, we should talk to them. And if they won't listen, then we should get others to help us. Why? Not that we'll be vindicated, but that together we might help the person who has done wrong and work for peace in our community. All this is easier said than done, but that's exactly why I think that sins of omission, in which we look the other way and not confront the evil around us, are so common. We want to be accepted and liked, and we're afraid of making waves. That's why we need the Holy Spirit to fill us with courage and with wisdom and with love.
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1: Well, thanks for joining me. It's good to be here with you today. Another issue from income tax to Social Security to digital IDs. Now, I'm always open to digital technology. You know, it sounds great. I hate having to carry a license and, you know, it's credit card and a debit card and all these things. Now, everything's beginning to move to your phone, right? And there's a lot of states, at least here in the country, that will allow you to put your license on your phone, too. So, you're, in some respects, you're on one digital device. But what if the key to your bank account, your phone, your job, even your medical records all become one single digital file that somebody could switch off at a moment? And you say, no way, right? That's what Bill Gates is openly pushing. Mexico is requiring your fingerprints and face scans right now, and that's being sold as progress. So we're going to dive deep into the global push right now to digitize your identity and what it means for your freedom. You can join me here anytime, 888-914-9149. So let me just lay a little bit of this out with you. Dr. Ann Cavoukian is going to be stopping by. We'll take your calls and questions. This is how it's being pitched, right? The new system is going to make life easier. It's going to make it smoother for you, smarter, more secure. It's going to be convenient. There's going to be safety. And it's a promise that, you know, everything's going to run better. So on the surface, like, oh, that's great, right? How do they do it? You know, we'll talk about that. The thing that concerns me is history. If you know any of your history, you'll realize that governments and global elites rarely admit that the most dangerous systems of control are almost never introduced as tools of oppression. They're introduced as progress. And right now, that's exactly what you're seeing being pushed worldwide. And I say, oh, come on. Really, Drew? You know, digital ID? Bill Gates, he stepped forward and he is championing this digital identity as the foundation for the future. And maybe it is going to be the future. I always want pause. I think we have to protect our freedom. We got to be vigilant. If we're not, we're going to lose it. He described the system that begins with identity, bank accounts, and payments, then expands outward. Listen to this, to agriculture, health records, and even climate policy. I don't know where you're on the whole climate policy issue. So just picture that for a moment. Your name, your money, your food supply, your medical history, even your compliance with climate rules, all wrapped up into one trackable package. That to me is absolutely wild. And they want to use biometrics, you know, your face, your fingerprints, because the data can't be stolen or misused. What they're really building here, and we'll get Dr. Ann Cavoukian to unpack this for us, is what a lot of insiders are calling digital public infrastructure, a single framework capable of tying all of those things I just mentioned, you know, your communications, finance, identity, your health records, your employment, everything, eventually your access to society itself into one enforceable system. And once everything connects, nobody needs to stand over your shoulder. Now, the algorithm, it decides whether you can buy, whether you can sell, whether you can travel, whether you can work, whether you can receive benefits. I talked about social credit scores over in China. There are certain people who can't leave the country because of bad social credit scores. There are certain children who can't go to college because of their parents' bad social credit scores. There's a great Black Mirror episode, if you've ever watched that, that looks at this. It's several years old, but it was prescient in terms of what this could lead to. I'm joined right now by somebody who has been vigilant in trying to sound the alarm, warn others that, privacy is very fragile. Freedom is very fragile. And we need to protect our privacy if we want to protect those freedoms. Dr. Ann Cavoukian joins me today. She's Executive Director of the Global Privacy and Security by Design Center. And you can follow her on Twitter at Ann Kavukian. You can also check her out at gpsbydesigncenter.com. And Doctor, great to have you back. Good afternoon.
10: Many thanks, Drew. Pleasure to be back.
1: You know, I don't want to be too apocalyptic, too cryptic here with all of this, but, you know, Gates pushing this vision of a digital ID as the foundation for, you know, for greater, you know, security and health records and climate policy and agriculture. Yeah. It's not just, hey, you can have your license, your credit card, and your passport all in one digital ID. This is a really slippery slope. Unpack it for us. Give me your view on this.
10: I think you might as well kiss freedom goodbye under that kind of model. See, privacy is essential. It is based on consent with the individual in terms of personal information relating to the individual being consented to the disclosure of that information. With this new model that is being proposed, kiss privacy goodbye. And you see, privacy forms the foundation of our freedom. We must have privacy because we want to live in free and open societies. With these new models that are coming out, you're kissing freedom goodbye, privacy goodbye, and you're going to totally lose control over your personal information. This is appalling.
1: Yeah, let's take a few calls. So if you want to join us, feel free to stand up. Maybe you've encountered it. Maybe you've got a question. Maybe you think it's a great thing. 888-914-9149. Mary is in California. Mary, hi. You're on with Dr. Kavukian. Go right ahead.
11: Hi. I received something by text from my friend. I was talking about that, and he had a guest. I don't know if you've heard of Mark Mallett.
1: Yeah, I'm familiar with him.
11: Yeah, journalist, and he was also traveling with Father Serafim Mikulenko.
1: Mm-hmm.
11: Uh-huh. Mercy is a musician, and he quit his job because I think he gets messages from Blessed Trinity. So he started his own website, and he has guests that talk about this.
1: Mary, said, let me just get to your point. So did he have something to say about the Real ID?
11: Oh, yeah. The Real ID, he said, is a way of them to control us because it basically... And so he said... If you did the Real ID, you can go back to the regular ID, just go to DMV, and they'll tell you how to go back to the regular ID. Okay. So I never trusted it, just like the vaccines. I never did it.
10: Yes.
1: All right.
10: And good. Because it is appalling. You will lose all personal control over your personal identifiers. And that means privacy out the door, which means freedom out the door. Others will have control over your personally identifiable data in a massive way.
1: Yeah, doctor, it's definitely troubling. I'm always open to technology, as I said before, you know, and I think it's great. Mary brought up an interesting point too. You can back out of this now. I mean, you don't have to go this route, but, we've seen it introduced slowly. You know, you see, you know, Clear when you go to the airport, there's global entry. There's a lot of the biometrics that are now being taken. Even when you travel to Europe, they want your, in Italy not too long ago, they want your palm and fingerprints and your facial scans. Soon they're going to want your retinal scans
10: It's inching forward at an alarming rate. And that's why I want to caution people that do not give up your privacy. Do not throw away your personal information. Give it away to anyone who wants it. Because you lose total control over how your information is used, to whom it's disclosed, how to gain access to it. All of that is gone. You don't want that. Privacy forms the foundation of our freedom. We must retain control.
1: So, it's not just about, like I said, hey, I would be open to being able to have my license, my wallet, my passport, my credit cards, you know, in my phone or some sort of, but I control that. That belongs to me. Yeah. I guess my biggest concern about, Gates' proposal is like, who's the global organization that is going to govern this data? And it's not just your license and your debit card and your credit card. I mean, they want your biometrics in this, don't they?
10: Of course. They want everything. And that's precisely the point you're making, Drew, is when we lose control over a personally identifiable data, it's gone. You're not going to be able to pull it back or retain it in any way. And privacy literally forms the foundation of our freedom. If you give all of this away, and you're not giving it away by choice, some uses, like the ones you mentioned, would be very helpful. Your driver's license, your passport number, things like that. But it grows and grows, and then you no longer retain control over your personal information. Others can do unbelievable things with it, including some that aren't lawful.
1: Yeah. Hey, you know, it's not just the U.S. I was reading earlier about Mexico City, our neighbors to the the south. They're moving towards a system of biometrics where they convert their old national ID into a full biometric credential. And I think it's inevitable. I think it's going to happen here in the States, Canada, a lot of places. Yeah. Because what they're doing it, in Mexico, they're collecting all 10 of your fingerprints. They want scans of both irises. Oh, they want facial photographs. They want digital signatures. And then it's being turned into a QR-enabled card that's tied directly to your body. So
10: say goodbye to your freedom.
1: Yeah, they say
10: out the door.
1: They say by July of this year, all 130 mobile phone lines in Mexico have got to be linked to your biometric ID. So, and everybody has a cell phone, right? You can't live without these things.
10: Of course.
1: If you fail to register that phone, then guess what? If you fail to register your ID, give them all those biometrics, your phone got suspended. And they say it's voluntary.
10: It's not
1: because you're going to lose the ability to communicate and to work and to access your banking.
10: You have no choice. That's why we have to object to this now before it grows to such a level that it will be impossible to pull it back. We have to move on this now. We have to retain our freedom, and privacy forms the foundation of our freedom. That's what I'm telling people. Retain control over your personally identifiable data. Yeah. It's critical. In the wrong hands, unbelievable harm can arise. Yeah.
1: My guest today, Dr. Ann Cavoukian, she's a privacy expert, and you can join us, 888-914-9149. Mario is in Los Angeles, California. Mario, good afternoon.
12: Hi, good afternoon, everyone. About 15 or 20 years ago, a friend of mine, a software engineer, told me, hey, and this is when barcodes was kind of new, but maybe 20 years ago. He told me, hey, you know what? Guess what? Every barcode has the number 666. If you use a particular formula, and sure enough, he said, grab something. And I grabbed something that had a barcode. He didn't know what I was going to grab. And he said, this is the formula. And we punched in the number. Sure enough, 666 came up. And this is how, this is what's coming in our hands or in our forehead. We're going to have the number of the beast. And that information is the way we're going to be able to purchase anything from groceries to doing banking. And this is just the beginning. I believe the beginning of the end times. I mean, it may take 200 years for the end times to come. It may take 50, but I believe this is the beginning of the end.
1: All right, Mario, thank you very much. We could talk about this. There's a lot of people who talk about the mark of the beast and, you know, implantables and things along those lines, a way to control the people. How that's going to manifest, I'm not quite sure. But, Doctor, I have to take a break. So, right up against the clock. When I come back, we can dive into some of the things. If you're on hold, I'm going to do my very best to get you on. We'll take your calls at 888-914-9149. We're looking today at Bill Gates' push for a digital ID, your digital ID, and a digital public infrastructure, a single framework capable of tying everything about you into to one record. And that should give you pause. We'll talk more when I return.
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16: Hello, this is Archbishop Bernard Hebda of the Archdiocese of St. Paul in Minneapolis. Let us pray. Remember, O most gracious Virgin Mary, that never was it known that anyone who fled to thy protection, implored thy help, or sought thy intercession was left unaided. Inspired with this confidence, I fly to thee, O Virgin of Virgins, my Mother. To thee do I come, before thee I stand, sinful and sorrowful. O Mother of the Word incarnate, despise not my petitions, but in thy mercy hear and answer me. Amen.
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1: Well, thanks for joining me. It's good to be here with you today. What if the key to your bank account, your phone, your job, even your health records, all became a single digital file that somebody else could turn off with a flip of a switch? Believe it or not, Bill Gates is pushing a digital ID. He's pushing it hard. I shared with you a little bit about Mexico. They're rolling it out right now with fingerprints and retinal scans, your face, digital signatures. And it's all being posited, it's all being presented to you and to me as progress. This is going to be great, right? So we're unpacking the global push right now to digitize your identity and what it could ultimately mean for freedom. And I'm not trying to scare anyone or be melodramatic here. I do think that we should take great pause in this. I mentioned what was happening in Mexico, where if you don't sign up for this, you're going to lose access to your phones, right? The European Union, they're rolling out something called a digital identity wallet. The UK is advancing a mandatory digital right to work check. India has something similar. It's all been praised by Bill Gates himself. And I was talking to my guest, Dr. Ann Cavoukian, who hails from Canada. She's our neighbor to the north. She's a privacy expert. You might remember the trucker strike that took place in Canada. And those people, I think their bank accounts got shut down. Doctor, maybe you can expand on that. We see governments around the world now beginning to go down this path. But I just think of what happened before this was rolled out just to the bankers in your own country, maybe the truckers
10: and
1: in your
10: people,
1: own country.
10: People forget about these things. They overlook things like bankers and others gaining access to all your personally identifiable files and using it in ways that you can't control. You see, privacy is all about control, personal control relating to the use and disclosure of your personally identifiable data. And you can kiss that goodbye under these new systems.
1: Yeah. John's in Philadelphia. John, thanks for waiting. Good afternoon.
24: How you doing, Drew?
1: Hey, all right.
24: I was just going to concur with your guest. Yeah, referring to the trucker strike. What, they're totally digital in Canada, from what I understand.
1: Yeah.
24: So they shut down everyone's account. So anything that's too digital is just not good. You know what I mean? That's what I think.
10: Exactly.
24: Happen. Anything that you can track. It's just like what they try to do with social media. Right. They shut us down. I mean, So if we go electronic, if I wanted to donate to Relevant Radio, let's say, maybe we can't support that. So. Right. Definitely against it. That's all.
1: John, thanks. I appreciate it. Doctor, you want to follow up?
10: And that's why it's so important to focus on control or the lack thereof when everything goes digital. And that's what people have to remember. There are times when you have certain personal information that you want to retain. You want to keep to yourself. You don't want to share it with the whole world. And you don't know the ways in which it can be used in an unauthorized manner. This can cause great harm.
1: Yeah.
10: We have to reject it.
1: Explain a little bit. I mean, maybe look down the road. I mean, Gates, has come out and he's opening, you know, very openly championing digital identity. He calls it a foundational pillar for the future, right? So there was a recent discussion where he described this framework. And as I've mentioned 100 times already, you know, it begins with identity and then bank accounts and then payments. And then it expands outward. And maybe you can talk about this to agriculture, health records, and then climate policies.
10: Unbelievable.
1: So,
10: unbelievable.
1: You know, your name, your money, your food, your medical history, even whether or not you're compliant with climate rules, they're all tied together in one neat trackable package. How dangerous is that? And is this a very deliberate attempt to try to gain control over global populations?
10: It is extremely dangerous because it will strip you of all personal control over your personal information. And privacy is related to control, that you get to decide what to do with your personally identifiable data, to whom you wish to disclose it to or not. I mean, personal control is essential. These systems would basically strip us of any control.
1: Yeah. Chris is in Chandler, Arizona. Chris, hi. You are on the air with Dr. Ann Cavoukian. Welcome.
0: Hi, Drew. Yeah, I'm the impression the TSA was actually maybe doing some retinal scanning, but I guess they're just doing scanning of the eyes or the face for facial recognition. So, but you can opt out of that. So they're already testing the waters there. But if everybody would just not comply, that's the thing. Everybody is just going to have to enmask not comply. And, you know, at some point it may be like, you know, we're not going to pay our taxes and we put everything exempt zero. You know, we're not going to pay taxes until you start. If they can't put us all in jail and they can't control the masses. So we've got to push back.
10: I agree with you. I agree with you, but very few people are pushing back because people seem to love everything being automatic and it's so online true. And I don't have to worry about it. That's the problem. People are buying into this, unfortunately.
1: So it's a convenience. I mean, it sounds like a great thing. And people, they fundamentally think, that's science fiction. That's never going to happen. That's not reality. That will never happen here in America. And that's one mindset, but the other is this too, because I think sometimes people are willing, I've seen it after 9/11 and other times, people are willing to trade privacy for security, right? But I also think they're willing to trade privacy for convenience. Some people think convenience is worth the potential trade-off in privacy.
10: It is appalling. You don't have to trade it for anything. You can have all of these measures, but to give up privacy, to give up personal control, means ultimately you're giving up your freedom. And to me, I value freedom enormously.
1: Angel's in Perrysburg, Ohio. Angel, good afternoon.
2: Hi.
1: Hey.
2: Thank you so much for having me on. Thank you. This is very serious. I personally experienced this. Do not mess with this. I had a biometric done. I showed my passport. I showed my driver's license. I had gone to Italy for a film festival with a producer. But then when I got home, I thought work with one of the larger people, and I won't say their name, but the person showed my identity. I had 44 counts against me.
1: Whoa.
10: Oh my God.
2: Someone got into my bank accounts. I closed my accounts. They said I was a fraud. I had to go before a judge, hire a private investigator. I am also a paralegal. It goes into the LexisNexis software. And people can do anything. It only takes one person who has a problem with you to put in one line and you're done.
10: Yep. You're done.
2: And if you work with people like Chase Bank, biometrics, fingerprints, passwords, online account, and then you get a password to your phone. And guess what?
1: Mm-hmm.
2: If you're in another country or if you're here and that ties up and they refuse you, you can't get your money. If people are deep faking your face.
10: Thank you for raising this. Thank you so much for making these points. They're excellent because it's all about losing control over very important information and your possessions, etc. It goes on and on. Thank you for raising all of those points.
1: Angel, I'm sorry for what you had to go through. What a frightening tale, but shows you how this can go wrong. Natalie's in Roseville, California. Natalie, welcome.
3: Hi, thank you so much for taking my call. God bless you both.
1: Thanks.
3: I have a quick comment. I know we're short on time.
4: I'm wondering, after sharing my personal data with 23andMe, is there a way that I can protect myself, or is it too late because it's already out there?
1: Yeah, great question. So many people gave up their genetics to companies like that to find their ancestry. Can you address that? You're the privacy expert here. Is there any way they can protect themselves?
10: I would go to them right now, speak to the head of 23andMe, and say you wish to retract your personally identifiable data that you had given to them for one particular purpose and that alone, and you no longer wish to have it reside with them. Start there and keep pressing ahead. It's your information. You should be in control.
1: I think 23andMe, I think they got in trouble, didn't they? Or they're defunct. Yeah. Natalie, is 23andMe still in business?
4: I am able to check my through the app. Yes.
1: Okay. Uh-huh. Good. Then maybe I'm confusing that with another organization that was out there.
10: Wow.
1: You know, I think they have sold though, Doctor. Some of the
10: try to stay in control. That's what privacy is all about. Natalie, go to them. Go to the head and demand this information. It's yours.
1: All right. Gosh, I only have 2 minutes left, so I don't have much more time. My apologies to everyone that's on hold. We won't be able to get to you. And Doctor, I'll get some final thoughts from you, as well. But, you know, when it comes to genetic data, the 23andMe thing is another conversation we're going to have.
10: For sure.
1: I would not personally want to send my DNA to anybody else and lose control of that. I don't know how it's going to be used for research or other things. You know, we see it being used in law enforcement. They've been able to capture some criminals as a result of it, you know, through genetic genealogy. But bottom line, you have to, privacy, control, long-term use of data, those are all things you have to factor in. Final thoughts from you, Doctor. I'll give you the last minute.
10: I just want to remind people that freedom is essential. To me, freedom is everything. And it resides on retaining personal control over your personally identifiable data and placing some controls as to who can gain access to it and how it can be used.
1: Dr. Ann Cavoukian, Executive Director of Global Privacy by Design. 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I'm Drew Mariani, out of time for the day. I'll be back again tomorrow to give you another look at life you won't find anywhere else. Until then, may God bless you. Have a great day.
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7: I'm Brooke Taylor with Relevant Radio News. Pope Leo XIV on Sunday condemned Russia's latest wave of attacks on Ukraine, saying he is following the news with a sorrowful heart after strikes on multiple cities killed civilians and damaged key infrastructure. Speaking to pilgrims after the Angelus, he urged renewed diplomatic efforts, expressing hope that current attempts to restart negotiations will bear concrete fruit and open space for diplomacy. The Pope's appeal came as U.S. envoys Steve Witkoff and Jared Kushner arrived in Kyiv following a Saturday meeting with Vladimir Putin in Moscow. Earlier in his catechesis, the Holy Father reflecting on the day's gospel from Matthew, where Jesus teaches the importance of fraternal correction within the Christian community. The Sanctuary of Our Lady of Lourdes has closed registration for Pope Leo XIV's visit September 26th through the 28th after reaching its maximum capacity of 150,000 pilgrims. The Holy Father will pray at the grotto, celebrate Mass, and meet with the sick and their caregivers, while millions more follow on television and radio, underscoring the intense anticipation surrounding his visit to Lourdes. And thousands marched through Westminster over the weekend for the annual March for Life UK, calling for stronger protections for unborn children as debate over abortion law intensifies across England, Scotland, and Wales. Under current law, abortion is generally permitted up to 24 weeks. The event drew 15 Catholic bishops. Who celebrated Mass before joining the march. Organizers say turnout reflects growing concern among pro-life groups as lawmakers consider further changes to abortion policy. Keeping you connected with the church and the world 24 hours a day and on the web at relevantradio.com. I'm Brooke Taylor, and this is listener-supported Relevant Radio.
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0: canonization of St. Faustina. It was on this day, April 30th, in the year 2000, that John Paul II elevated her to the altars. She was declared a saint on this day. It was also on this day that he put on the liturgical calendar the Great Feast of Divine Mercy. And that is something the Lord asked of her more than anything else. He continually made this request of her. And what a gift and what a blessing it is to all of us. That's one of my favorite days on the calendar, one of my favorite days of the year. And of course, today in a special way, when St. Faustina became a saint, what a great day for us to turn to her, right? I am convinced that she will intercede for us. I've often shared what she said. And she made this promise to us, very much like St. Therese, that she says that her mission would continue after her death. She says, I will pull back the veils of heaven so that you will no longer distrust, you will no longer wound the merciful heart of our Lord with your distrust. And she talked about, how these doubting souls wound the Lord. He does. That's the essence of this devotion is trust. I talk about it all the time. And yet so often we fail to do that. So today I invite you to trust. Let's not wound the Lord. Let's turn to St. Faustina, who promised that she would intercede for us. And let's pray for those miracles that you have in your life. So I'm in studio today with my colleague, Liz. Liz, great to have you back. Good afternoon.
1: Yeah, it's great to be back with you. It's been a bit, so I'm so happy to be here praying.
0: No, thank you. What's going on in your world, anything?
1: I myself was also gone, and I met some beautiful Salesian sisters, St. Francis de Sales, St. John de Chantal, and I want everybody to know that I prayed for all of our warriors and for you while I was gone.
0: Thank you.
1: They were absolutely beautiful, full-habited nuns where we went to Mass, and it was incredible. So I want to pray for vocations in that regard. And then also anybody who's having financial difficulties. I have some friends who have some pretty deep financial difficulties. And I know some families who are having struggles with, you know, colleges and what's going to happen next and kids' expectations. So I would like to really lift that up and ask St. Faustina to intercede there and give us all courage to trust. And trust that there's always a path forward and let our Lord fill that with his will.
0: Yeah, it's hard to trust sometimes when there doesn't look like there's a way out.
1: Yeah.
0: You know what I mean? And especially when it comes to finances, you're talking about those financial situations. They look impossible for a lot of people. And yet God has a way of providing. You know, I love the examples he gave us in Scripture of the multiplication of fish and loaves, right? I mean, he fed 5,000. Or when he had to pay the temple tax, you go grab a fish, pull two coins out of the mouth, right? I mean, God can do anything, and he can certainly provide. All we have to do is put our trust in him, and I want to do that today. I bumped into a friend of yours, by the way. I was at the airport. I think I was in Prague. I forget where I was.
1: Frankfurt, he said.
0: Germany. It was Frankfurt. Yeah, it was a strange, small world, right?
1: My neighbor across the street, Bernie, such a sweet man. Let's pray for him because he's been sick. I think he's in his mid-80s. Cute story about him. He's a widower, and he planted tulips in his yard for every year that his wife was alive. And so every spring you go by his yard and you see 60 plus tulips in his yard for her.
0: The tulips multiply, don't they?
1: Yeah, they're just beautiful.
0: Yeah, beautiful. They come up every year. I love them. Well, let's pray. We will certainly pray. Is there anything else that, Nick, you want to join us with before we start? Let me bring him back in here, too.
2: Yeah, Drew, thank you. I just wanted to add, Brooke asked prayers for her daughter, Carolina, who's having a dental procedure today.
0: That's right.
2: And also our colleague Tom asked us to pray for Victor, who's having an open heart surgery tomorrow morning. And then also all the pilgrims who are traveling to walk to Mary.
1: We'll be there. I'm so excited.
0: It's going to be great. Yeah, so we'll be there. I'll say hello to everyone who's going to be there. They're expecting thousands on this walk. Started small, and now it has grown into something absolutely spectacular. I get to sign my book for everybody that's in attendance, and I'll say a few words that night, too. I'll be there. Father's going to lead the rosary, so it should be a good event. So let's pray right now. We'll pray for you, and you can join us if you want to get online. And the lines are just about full here. It's 888-914-9149. Nick is on social media, too, so if you're shy, you don't want to get on the air, you can send him a post, at Drew Mariani Show. You'll see it right there on the screen, at Drew Mariani Show. And of course, we're on Facebook, YouTube, and Relevant Radio Plus. But let's pray. In the name of the Father, and of the Son, and of the Holy Spirit.
1: Amen.
0: You expired, Jesus, but the source of life gushed forth for souls, and the ocean of mercy opened up.

0: whole world. O font of life, unfathomable divine mercy, envelop the whole world and empty yourself out upon us. O blood and water, which gushed forth from the heart of Jesus as a fountain of mercy for us.
1: I trust in you.
0: O blood and water, which gushed forth from the heart of Jesus as a fountain of mercy for us.
1: I trust in you.
0: O blood and water, which gushed forth from the heart of Jesus as a fountain of mercy for us.
1: I trust in you.
0: Our Father, who art in heaven, hallowed be thy name. Thy kingdom come, thy will be done on earth as it is in heaven.
1: Give us this day our daily bread, and forgive us our trespasses, as we forgive those who trespass against us. And lead us not into temptation, but deliver us from evil. Amen.
0: Hail Mary, full of grace, the Lord is with thee. Blessed art thou among women, and blessed is the fruit of thy womb, Jesus.
1: Holy Mary, Mother of God, pray for us sinners, now and at the hour of our death. Amen.
0: And I believe in God, the Father Almighty, the Creator of heaven and earth, and in Jesus Christ, his only Son, our Lord, who was conceived by the Holy Spirit and was born of the Virgin Mary. He suffered under Pontius Pilate, was crucified, died, and was buried. He descended into hell. On the third day, he rose again from the dead. He ascended into heaven and is seated at the right hand of God, the Father Almighty. From there, he shall come to judge the living and the dead.
1: I believe in the Holy Spirit, the Holy Catholic Church, the communion of saints, the forgiveness of sins, the resurrection of the body, and life everlasting. Amen.
0: Amen. All right, let's take our first call today. That comes from, get my call screen up, Melba in Denver, Colorado. Hi, Melba. Good afternoon.
2: Hi, Drew. Thank you for taking my call. I hope you start feeling better.
0: Thank you. Me too.
2: My prayer is my granddaughter. She just went in for some tests yesterday. She has lupus, and they just found out that her kidneys are inflamed, and now she's got to go in for some special tests tomorrow. And I just pray that they either be healing or, you know what to pray for. Thank you so much.
0: You got it. Well, let's give her to the Lord, okay, Melba? Thank you for praying with us, and I'm glad you got on the air because a lot of people hear this. Lupus is a very It's a heavy cross. That's tough to contend with. But you know, God can certainly heal. You know, you can certainly do that. Your granddaughter, is going through a tough time. I know your heart aches because you love her so much. But we'll bring her to the Lord. Lord, you formed her. You know every cell in her body. You know every moment of her life. So we place her in your hands right now. We ask you to bring healing where there is illness, calm where there's storm within her body. And let those tests come back with good news, clear and hopeful and reassuring. And I pray for that for everyone right now who's saying, Lord, hear me too. I'm waiting for test results, or I'm carrying this medical cross, this health issue. So I pray for the healing of the body now, Lord, as I pray. Eternal Father, we offer you the body, blood, soul, and divinity of your dearly beloved Son, our Lord Jesus Christ.
1: In atonement for our sins and those of the whole world.
0: For the sake of his sorrowful passion.
1: Have mercy on us and on the whole world.
0: For the sake of his sorrowful passion.
1: Have mercy on us and on the whole world.
0: For the sake of his sorrowful passion.
1: Have mercy on us and on the whole world.
0: For the sake of his sorrowful passion.
1: Have mercy on us and on the whole world.
0: For the sake of his sorrowful passion.
1: Have mercy on us and on the whole world.
0: For the sake of his sorrowful passion.
1: Have mercy on us and on the whole world.
0: For the sake of his sorrowful passion.
1: Have mercy on us and on the whole world.
0: For the sake of his sorrowful passion.
1: Have mercy on us and on the whole world.
0: For the sake of his sorrowful passion.
1: Have mercy on us and on the whole world.
0: For the sake of his sorrowful passion.
1: Have mercy on us and on the whole world.
0: All right. LaGrange, Illinois. We'll go to Barb next. Barb, good afternoon.
3: Hi, Drew. We need a miracle. My co-worker's sister is pregnant with her third daughter. And she recently found out the doctors had diagnosed the baby with Apert's syndrome. And so I started praying with her, with my coworker, for a miraculous healing for the baby through the intercession of Augustus Tolton. Okay. And today my coworker had found out that her sister is scheduling an abortion for tomorrow. We need a double miracle.
0: All right, well, let's pray.
3: Thank
0: for
3: you.
0: No, you got it. And, you know, first of all, Augustus Tolton, he's a powerful intercessor. I know there's a miracle needed for him, so let's continue to pray. And let's pray in particular for this intention. The chaplet, as I said many times, was the birth of it came out of St. Faustina's vision, where she saw an angel of wrath prepared to destroy a city, and it was It was believed later that that city that was being destroyed was the abortion capital of Europe at the time. And this prayer is the only prayer, the only thing that held back that angel and the wrath of God. And I really believe it is powerful in these moments as we pray for this child in the womb that is totally defenseless, as we pray for that troubled mother who is in her storm of her own and thinks that this is her only option. Let's turn to the Lord right now. And Lord, I pray that you send your spirit right now into the situation, bring light where there is darkness and bring hope where there is despair. Most of all, cast out this fear right now. And Lord, I just ask that this child, we dedicate, consecrate it to your divine mercy. And I know that you created this little life with purpose and with love. You know this baby completely, so protect this child. And Lord, I pray for all those children right now in the womb that are in jeopardy of losing their life. I pray for the mothers that are contemplating this action. And I pray in particular for any woman who made the mistake or man that helps, you know, participate in that as well. I just pray for healing because love and mercy, Lord, is your nature. And I know you hear these prayers. Eternal Father, we offer you the body, blood, soul, and divinity of your dearly beloved Son, our Lord Jesus Christ.
1: In atonement for our sins and those of the whole world.
0: For the sake of his sorrowful passion.
1: Have mercy on us and on the whole world.
0: For the sake of his sorrowful passion.
1: Have mercy on us and on the whole world.
0: For the sake of his sorrowful passion.
1: Have mercy on us and on the whole world.
0: For the sake of his sorrowful passion.
1: Have mercy on us and on the whole world.
0: For the sake of his sorrowful passion.
1: Have mercy on us and on the whole world.
0: For the sake of his sorrowful passion.
1: Have mercy on us and on the whole world.
0: For the sake of his sorrowful passion.
1: Have mercy on us and on the whole world.
0: For the sake of his sorrowful passion.
1: Have mercy on us and on the whole world.
0: For the sake of his sorrowful passion.
1: Have mercy on us and on the whole world.
0: For the sake of his sorrowful passion.
1: Have mercy on us and on the whole world.
0: All right. Before we go to Deborah, who is in Whittier, California, let me jump over to Nick. Nick, what's coming in?
4: Drew, Karen's praying for her daughter Tiffany and her family. Susan's praying for her daughter who's struggling at her job. Natalie is praying for the healing and restoration of her marriage. Anna is praying for her family's restoration and for reconciliation, healing, forgiveness, and hope. Carol is praying continued prayers for herself, for her asthma and shortness of breath causing her not to sleep at night. And finally, Peg is praying for a dear friend who struggles to care for her autistic sons. May God give her and her husband all the grace and strength that they need and to be able to get all the services they need for their children.
0: All right, let's lift all those up and we'll add Deborah to the intention as well. Deborah, good afternoon.
5: Hi, good afternoon.
0: Hey.
5: I was just calling in to see if I can get prayer for strength as being a mother to raise my little boy in the Lord, and that the Lord would guide me what to do and where to go, and okay. Just even financially struggling there as well.
0: Sorry.
5: And I'm just praying for protection.
0: Do you feel like you're under spiritual? Do you feel like you're under spiritual attack?
5: I constantly feel that way. Yes,
0: okay.
5: I do put on the relevant radio a lot. It goes away. The spiritual attack goes away. It leaves once I put on either the relevant radio or I put on Catholic prayers, and then I just continue to pray and.
0: Well,
5: the enemy just backs off.
0: I want to give you a really short prayer. It was taught to me by a man who's involved in deliverance ministry exorcism. And when you feel overwhelmed like this, when you do feel you are under attack, it's a simple prayer, and it says, I claim the protection of the blood of the Lamb. I think it's a five-word prayer. I claim the protection of the blood of the Lamb. So when you feel that heaviness or that confusion, that goes for anyone who's praying right now. Maybe you have, you know, a lack of peace in your heart right now. Maybe there's anger. Maybe there's spirits of division in your life. Maybe you're under some sort of attack. You're not defenseless. You especially, you know, as you call Deborah, you're a daughter of God. And in this moment, turn to him and say, Lord, I feel the pressure of this darkness and this attack, but I place myself under your protection. Cover me with your precious blood. Silence every lie, break every chain, restore peace to my mind and to my heart, and claim that protection. Claim the protection of the blood of the Lamb. And we'll pray right now for all who are under attack, where there's broken marriages, where there are lies, where there's division, where there are untruths, where there are falsehoods, where there are injustices. Lord, where there is demonic presence, we claim the protection of the blood of the Lamb. Eternal Father, we offer you the body, blood, soul, and divinity of your dearly beloved Son, our Lord Jesus Christ.
1: In atonement for our sins and those of the whole world.
0: For the sake of his sorrowful passion.
1: Have mercy on us and on the whole world.
0: For the sake of his sorrowful passion.
1: Have mercy on us and on the whole world.
0: For the sake of his sorrowful passion.
1: Have mercy on us and on the whole world.
0: For the sake of his sorrowful passion.
1: Have mercy on us and on the whole world.
0: For the sake of his sorrowful passion.
1: Have mercy on us and on the whole world.
0: For the sake of his sorrowful passion.
1: Have mercy on us and on the whole world.
0: For the sake of his sorrowful passion.
1: Have mercy on us and on the whole world.
0: For the sake of his sorrowful passion.
1: Have mercy on us and on the whole world.
0: For the sake of his sorrowful passion.
1: Have mercy on us and on the whole world.
0: And I'll put in a prayer for myself today if I can.
1: Please.
0: I'm still battling this thing, and I've got to give a short talk tomorrow. It's not going to be long. But, you know, I got to travel, and I've got to be present. So just pray that, hey, when I wake up tomorrow, I'm at 100%. You know, I'm not quite there yet. Battery's not totally recharged, so I would appreciate it. Elaine in Shakopee, Minnesota. Good afternoon.
6: Hi, this is she. I'm calling for Dominic Miller, who's in the process of becoming a priest.
0: Oh, great.
6: On the 30th of next month. This in May. And he wants to be able to kneel at his ordination, which is on the 30th of May.
0: Okay. And he can't kneel?
6: Well, he had knee surgery, so he wants prayer so that he'll be able to kneel at his ordination.
0: All right. Well, let's pray for that. Let's pray for him right now, and we'll trust him to God's mercy. You know, in the Diary of Faustina, she also talks about this prayer and the spreading of mercy, and priests who really spread this devotion. Their words reach in a special way the hearts of those that they preach. So I invite any priest who's listening, really talk of the Lord's mercy, spread this devotion, and you'll be surprised at the fruit you see. But I pray for this young man who said yes to you, who is now becoming a priest and who needs healing of his knees. And Lord, you can restore in an instant. So I just entrust Dominic to you right now. And I ask that this ordination be a time of extraordinary grace for him, that you leave an imprint on him, that will in turn, you know, be reflected on all those that he encounters. Eternal Father, I pray for all priests as we turn to you now. Eternal Father, I offer you the body, blood, soul, and divinity of your dearly beloved Son, our Lord Jesus Christ.
1: In atonement for our sins and those of the whole world.
0: For the sake of his sorrowful passion.
1: Have mercy on us and on the whole world.
0: For the sake of his sorrowful passion.
1: Have mercy on us and on the whole world.
0: For the sake of his sorrowful passion.
1: Have mercy on us and on the whole world.
0: For the sake of his sorrowful passion.
1: Have mercy on us and on the whole world.
0: For the sake of his sorrowful passion.
1: Have mercy on us and on the whole world.
0: For the sake of his sorrowful passion.
1: Have mercy on us and on the whole world.
0: For the sake of his sorrowful passion.
1: Have mercy on us and on the whole world.
0: For the sake of his sorrowful passion.
1: Have mercy on us and on the whole world.
0: For the sake of his sorrowful passion.
1: Have mercy on us and on the whole world.
0: For the sake of his sorrowful passion.
1: Have mercy on us and on the whole world.
0: All right, I'll see if I can't sneak an extra call or two in. Sherry is in Edina, Minnesota. Edina? I think it's Edina.
7: Edina.
0: Hey,
7: Drew. My really good friend Shelley is in the hospital 2 weeks after surgery, and she has C. diff, and she's been super, super sick. And so she just needs all the prayers. She keeps praising God, and she's ready to die, but she's not. She's 63. She's not ready to die.
0: Too young to die, that's for sure.
7: Yeah, and secondly, I had a baby, a grandson born on Divine Mercy Sunday on the 12th with
0: great.
7: A cleft palate, and he's beautiful.
0: Oh, wow.
7: But that family is in Texas, my daughter with her three babies, and they need to come to a wedding for my son next Saturday. And the husband is very anxiety ridden, and he doesn't want to get on the plane, and he doesn't want to talk about coming. So if we could just get that family up here, it would be so heartbroken if they don't make it. So
0: let's pray for that right now. We'll pray and God will put things into motion, that's for sure. What a blessing to be born on the great feast of Divine Mercy.
7: Isn't that beautiful? I made it there for the birth.
0: Extraordinary grace.
7: Amazing.
0: Yeah, the year I was born happened to be, that I was born on a Sunday, it happened to be Divine Mercy Sunday. So it was before it was officially proclaimed the feast, but I love it. I often think about that, being born on the feast of Divine Mercy and those special graces. And I know people who want to be baptized, come into the church, a whole lot of things. Let's pray for you right now, Sherry, okay? That's a day of great grace. And the Lord said on that day, the floodgates of his mercy are open. So we're going to trust your beautiful grandchild to the mercy of our Lord. We pray for your son-in-law and for all those those that are involved here. Lord, just, you heard these prayers. I bring them to you, and I ask you remedy and make right, make straight this path. Karen is listening to us and praying with us in Austin, Texas. We'll add her to the final decade as well. Hi, Karen.
8: Hi, Drew. This is a prayer request that I've put into you guys many times in the past. Our daughter, Tiffany, her husband, and their three young children have been in a cult, in a religious cult in the UK. Yesterday, I actually sent the request with you to Poland. I texted you about it. So you guys prayed for it, for this prayer request there. And yesterday, the cult was raided by the UK police and Europol, and the cult leader was arrested. And they, I don't know what's going to happen to them. It's all very up in the air right now, and they just need a lot of prayer. Thank you.
0: Thank you for calling in. I just want you to know I prayed for everybody's intentions in a very special way. I had time when I was in Poland in particular to sneak back into the church and sit right in front of the reliquary of St. Faustina. I just probably spent about 35 minutes just in prayer, maybe 40 minutes there, just praying and petitioning that God would hear the prayers of so many who wrote to me and who pray with me here. I prayed for you every day during the chapel, every place we went. You're my spiritual family here. So I'm delighted to hear that. Let's pray. God works in weird ways too, very mysterious ways. We want total freedom from this cult, but maybe it takes the downfall of the leader in order to begin the path to true freedom for those that you love. So, Lord, we hold on to that promise for freedom, right? And you, Lord, break chains. You send your light in the darkest of places. You silence false teaching. And I just pray right now, Lord, that you surround this family with your grace and your protection. I pray for all those now united with me in prayer. You know their needs. You know their wants. You know their desires. You know their cries. And Lord, I just ask your presence be felt in a very powerful way today. You put into motion many of these answered prayers. So I pray this final decade in thanksgiving for your great mercy and for these intentions as we pray. Eternal Father, I offer you the body, blood, soul, and divinity of your dearly beloved Son, our Lord Jesus Christ.
1: In atonement of our sins and those of the whole world.
0: For the sake of his sorrowful passion.
1: Have mercy on us and on the whole world.
0: For the sake of his sorrowful passion.
1: Have mercy on us and on the whole world.
0: For the sake of his sorrowful passion.
1: Have mercy on us and on the whole world.
0: For the sake of his sorrowful passion.
1: Have mercy on us and on the whole world.
0: For the sake of his sorrowful passion.
1: Have mercy on us and on the whole world.
0: For the sake of his sorrowful passion.
1: Have mercy on us and on the whole world.
0: For the sake of his sorrowful passion.
1: Have mercy on us and on the whole world.
0: For the sake of his sorrowful passion.
1: Have mercy on us and on the whole world.
0: For the sake of his sorrowful passion.
1: Have mercy on us and on the whole world.
0: For the sake of his sorrowful passion.
1: Have mercy on us and on the whole world.
0: Holy God, Holy Mighty One, Holy Immortal One.
1: Have mercy on us and on the whole world.
0: Holy God, Holy Mighty One, Holy Immortal One.
1: Have mercy on us and on the whole world.
0: Holy God, Holy Mighty One, Holy Immortal One.
1: Have mercy on us and on the whole world.
0: Eternal God, in whom mercy is endless and the treasury of compassion inexhaustible, please look kindly upon us and increase your mercy in us so that in difficult moments we may not despair nor become despondent, but with great confidence submit ourselves to your holy will, which is love and mercy itself. Jesus, I trust in you. Jesus, I trust in you. Jesus, I trust in you. Our Lady, Queen of Heaven.
1: Pray for us.
0: Our Lady of Champion.
1: Pray for us.
0: Mother of Mercy.
1: Pray for us.
0: Our Lady of Guadalupe.
1: Pray for us.
0: Our Lady of Palestine.
1: Pray for us.
0: Our Lady Reconciler of Peoples and Nations.
1: Pray for us.
0: Virgin Most Powerful.
1: Pray for us.
0: St. Joseph.
1: Pray for us.
0: St. Faustina.
1: Pray for us.
0: St. John Paul II.
1: Pray for us.
0: St. Peregrine.
1: Pray for us.
0: St. Jose Maria Escriva.
1: Pray for us.
0: St. Patrick.
1: Pray for us.
0: St. Andrew.
1: Pray for
0: St. Elizabeth.
1: Pray for
0: St. Nicholas.
1: Pray for
0: St. Patrick.
1: Pray for
0: all us. All your angels and saints.
1: Pray for us.
0: The Father, Son, and the Holy Spirit.
1: Amen.
0: All your patrons out there. Mm-hmm. Got you and Elizabeth. Patrick's the call screener. Nick's on the board.
1: Yeah.
0: And a lot of people say, you got to pray for Andrew. I do. I love St. Andrew. Hey, thanks for being here with me. I'll tell you what. I hope you'll hang out because when I come back, I want to share with you the story of a golfer who put everything on the line. It's an amazing story. Today is National, I think, Honesty Day. I think somebody told me that was the case. It made me think of the story I heard before of a guy named J.P. Hayes. Not a superstar, not a household name, but a man who did something that really resonated with me. And I'll ask you this question. What would you do if nobody was watching? If you could get away with it, right? No consequences, no cameras, no one to call you out. I'm going to tell you the story of one that might challenge you in a way that calls you maybe to live a more honest life. That's coming up, and we got a lot more conversation straight ahead. So stay with me. I'll be back with that and more.
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18: You can never take an innocent human life. You can never lie to someone who deserves to know the truth. So you have to be very precise in these definitions. And we have to say, I mean, the record of the church in this record is pretty remarkable. A lot of the saints engaged in a lot of not just deception, but false signification. Father Chizik, when he went to Russia, claimed he was a married man, right? That's how he got in. If he'd said he was a priest, he wouldn't be allowed in. He snuck in to administer to those who were in the gulags.
0: Okay, it's good to be back here with you. That was Dr. Janice Smith, and great to have her with me. She'll be joining me in just a second. Here, if I can get the words out of my mouth. She was participating in a debate about lying with Father Gregory Pine. I want to talk about lying today. It's a great conversation, and, you know, everybody does it, right? We have white lies. You know, your wife comes up to you, "I look good in this dress." "No, honey, you look fat." "No, you never say that." "No, you look gorgeous," right? You're not going to tell the bride she doesn't look good. You're not going to. But then there's other things, too. Do you lie on your taxes? Right? Do you make small white lies, or do you, you know, bigger, more grievous type of lies? Today is National Honesty Day in the United States. It's a little known designation for April 30th, but it's important. And I want to share with you a quick story before we get to Dr. Smith, because this is a great story I once heard. came across it a couple of years ago. It was about a professional golfer, and the guy was J.P. Hayes, and not a superstar, not a household name, just a guy trying to earn his way back onto the PGA Tour. Everything was on the line for this guy, his future, his livelihood, and his dream. And in the middle of this qualifying tournament, something happened, and it was invisible, really. It was small. He used the wrong golf ball for two shots. It was a prototype ball. And you know, they have certain criteria requirements when you qualify for these types of things. You can't do that. And that ball was not allowed. Now, here's the thing. Nobody saw it. No cameras, no officials. Nobody would have ever known. And he just could have kept playing. He could have advanced. And he could have secured his future. But that night, alone in his hotel room, something stirred within him. And he said something that stops you in your track. He says, nobody would have known, that's for sure. But you know what? I know. And that's it. You know, he picked up the phone, he called the officials, and he reported himself. And just like that, he was disqualified. Opportunity gone, the dream delayed. And, you know, I sit here and I think, I try to be a very moral man in every aspect of my life. This was such a critical moment. Does it really make a difference if he continued to play with this prototype ball? Well, to him, it absolutely did. And he did what was right. Nobody would have known. Nobody would have known. You know, and yet he did what was moral and was right. Why would somebody do that? Because deep down, they understand something that you and I sometimes forget. Your integrity is worth more than your success. You know, you see, we live in a world where it often, you know, we hear the whispers of the opposite, you know. Nick and I ran a piece of audio yesterday, and it was from a podcast. And this podcast, they asked people, it was from the New York Times, actually. They said, would you steal? And Nick, you remember the audio we ran? Share some of the questions that these people were asked when it comes to morality.
4: Mm-hmm. So the first question was asked, this is with Hassan Piker, who's a far left Twitch streamer, and then with a woman, Gia Talentino, I think her name is, from the New Yorker. Mm-hmm. And the New York Times questioner asked them, would you steal from the library? They both said no. Would you steal from the Louvre? And they both said yes. Would you steal from the grocery store? They both said yes. And one of them told the story how she frequently steals lemons from the grocery store, things that she forgets. And they made the argument that you know, big corporations factor in, even like grocery stores actually factor in stealing to their prices. And so it's totally okay to do something like that. And it went on. We didn't play all of it, but they were justifying that their actions.
0: And it's very easy to take something if you're not going to get caught. I mean, that's wrong. There was another situation here too. And this is a conversation really about integrity and honesty and doing the right thing. One final story. I want to get Dr. Smith's take on all this. We'll take your calls too. There was a guy named Glenn James. He was a homeless man in Boston. He found a backpack. It had $42,000 in it, right? 42 grand. He could have just, again, he's homeless. He could have disappeared with that money and it could have changed his life overnight. You know what this guy did with this? He walked straight to the police station. The owner was so moved when it was returned to him. The community ended up raising $110,000 for this guy through GoFundMe. And that's what honesty can also do. I mean, God sees it, and your reward sometimes is on this side of the veil. Sometimes it's on the other, right? And I love these stories. So let's talk about it today. Let's talk about truth. Let's talk about honesty. Let's talk about, you know, why honesty is often hardest when no one's watching. I'm joined today by Dr. Janet Smith, and it's a delight to have her with us. She's been a friend of the show for years as well, and she's back once again. You can check her out as well. She's an emeritus professor of moral theology at Sacred Heart Major Seminary in Detroit. Doctor, thank you for your time. Good to have you back.
19: It's good to be here. Thank you.
0: Honesty, let's talk about it. Sometimes we justify, you know, lying. And then here's one of the challenges, and I'll throw it out to you because this often gets played out. You hear about the Germans coming to somebody's door. They're hiding Jews in the attic of their home. Is it okay to lie to protect the Jews in the attic? Or is lying always, always wrong? When is bending the truth ever right?
19: Well, it's a very complicated question, oddly enough. Peter Kreeft says that all of us intuitively know that we should say to any Nazi who says, do you have Jews hiding in your closet, in your attic? We intuitively know we should say no. We should say no. Now, or we don't understand why we shouldn't say no. It's not clear to us that it's the right thing to do to say, yes, I do have Jews in my attic. Should I call them down? You know, it's intuitively clear that if you need to say no in order to deter the Nazis from killing the Jews in your attic, that would be a good thing to do. Now, most of us have been raised to think that the church teaches that lying is always wrong. The church actually doesn't have a settled teaching on this question, which is shocking in itself. It's just shocking. Well, there's a good reason for it, because if Catholics say sometimes it's okay not to tell the truth, they're going to say, well, then you can't trust Catholics. You know, just can't trust them because they think it's okay sometimes not to say the truth. Well, we, just like everybody else, also hold some nuanced positions on other moral issues. I mean, we think that sometimes it's okay to kill. It's okay to kill in self-defense. Yeah. It's okay to kill in the defense of innocent people. You say, well, that doesn't make us all killers. It just means that in some circumstances, demand an unusual response, one that we would generally absolutely try to avoid, right? We also think that sometimes if your children are starving and you walk by an orchard with a bunch of apples on the ground that are clearly going to just rot, it's okay to take those apples and feed your children. Have you stolen? Well, they're not yours. But the church talks about stealing as taking something against the reasonable will of the owner.
0: Right.
19: And you say, oh, that's an interesting definition. So if you're starving and these are apples that aren't going to be used by other starving people, you take them, right? So let me just start there and see what you have to say in response to that.
0: It makes me think of Les Mis, you know, where Jean Valjean ends up stealing a loaf of bread to feed his family. Is that justifiable? Your family's starving. You see a loaf of bread somewhere, you take that? Is it justifies taking from stores? I had these guys, we played audio yesterday, and these guys were wackos. So it was crazy. They justified stealing from a corporation because it was big and it had a lot of money and it could afford it. Are there distinctions?
19: We make distinctions all the time.
0: Yep.
19: And we have to. That's what our minds are for. Our minds are to be able to see that A is not B. And when you do A, it's not the same thing as doing B. As you said, taking a loaf of bread to feed your family, and one hopes that when your situation gets better, you'll go back and pay the store owner for that loaf of bread.
0: Yeah.
19: But taking something from the office because nobody will notice and they can absorb it into their budget, that's wrong.
0: Yeah.
19: And I mean, we can work on why it's wrong,
0: right.
19: But honestly, it's pretty darn clear to most people. It's harder to say why it's okay than to say that it is okay.
0: Yeah.
19: It's one of those things people say, yeah, that's okay. Now let's figure out why it's okay. Yeah. And as far as material things are concerned, the church understands there's actually a universal kind of designation of goods.
0: Right.
19: That what we property that we have is more or less in our stewardship more than our ownership. I mean, everything that the world has is given to us by God.
0: Yeah.
19: And that some people are situated in such a place where they can have resources that make them wealthy, and other people are born into situations of severe poverty.
0: Sure.
19: That's not fair, okay? It's just not fair. Now, to say that anybody can take anything that they need, it would be absolute chaos. So the church talks about having a natural right to property. And that's largely because we need private property for all sorts of reasons. But chaos would ensue if we say you can take whatever you need. But when points get to something gets to a desperate point, that's when you say almost that ownership shifts.
0: Yeah.
19: Right. As the catechism says, you can take it when it's not against the reasonable will of the owner. And any reasonable baker that has a bunch of bread and is doing just fine should not reasonably object to a father taking a loaf of bread to feed his children.
0: All right, my guest today, Dr. Janet Smith. Let me do this, doctor. I'm going to open the phones. Yes. I only have the doctor maybe another 10 or 15 minutes. If you want to join us, you want clarity, you want to join the conversation, maybe you've been through a situation where you had to do something like that, feel free to dial in right now. I'll open the phones at 888-914-9149, 888-914-9149. We're talking about honesty, integrity, those gray areas. Is it ever okay to take something that doesn't belong to you or to lie? And I was always struck by something that St. Thomas Aquinas had said. We can talk a little bit about that too on the other side. Let me take the break. When we come back, we'll dive into that and more. Don't go away.
20: God created something in the family dynamic and the raising of children that is a beautiful picture. It's a picture of the church. So there's an eternal representation here in this. And if we can put forward that message and help people see it and live it as an example to the culture around us, I think it goes a long way.
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22: Hi, this is Archbishop Joseph Nauman of the Archdiocese of Kansas City in Kansas. 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Inspired by this confidence, I fly unto thee, O Virgin of Virgins, my Mother. 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Amen.
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29: So this is an instance where different people, and I think holy people, disagree.
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29: 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The idea is that when we make to recount the facts, like when we engage in a particular type of activity that's the type of activity easily recognizable as recounting the facts or stating the case, that we're responsible for telling the truth. But I think that when you're involved in a type of exchange where the person is asking you for the truth, that if you make to recount the facts, you recount the true facts. Does that mean that you should tell everyone everything that you're thinking? 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
0: Was Dominican Father Gregory Pine talking to Scott Hahn about why he thinks lying is always wrong. And I just want to hit always again. And we can talk about it, where Dr. Janet Smith is with me today. Is it ever okay to lie? If you're just tuning in, I'm taking a look at that right now. And I know it's a complex issue. It's been debated by philosophers and theologians and ethicists for centuries. From a Catholic perspective, the general principles that honesty is just a crucial virtue and that telling the truth is a moral obligation. However, a lot of moral theologians also recognize that complex situations can arise where, you know, moral choices, it's not as clear cut. So if you go to the Catechism of the Catholic Church states that by its very nature, lying is to be condemned. Doctor, I want to pick up on something that my producer, Nick, which is, and I were just talking about during the break. He pointed out to me that in an early draft of the Catechism in 1992, Catechism suggested that a lie required violating a right to know, and the final version dropped that, and it was defining a lie simply as intentional deception, making lying always a failure in justice and in charity. Can you speak to that? Can you expand on the change in the Catechism?
19: Well, yeah, it's been a major part of my presentation. I mean, I wrote an article about this back in 2011 in First Things. I think it was called something like Fig Leaves and Falsehoods or Falsehoods and Fig Leaves. And I very much made reference to the Catechism precisely on that point. Yeah. It shows the tension in the church. The first version, you know, basically defined lying as attempting to lead someone into error by word or by deed, someone who deserves to know the truth, has a right to know the truth. Okay. Well, that's a very limiting feature. Again, the Nazis at the door do not have a right to the truth. Right? It's not at that point. It's not gray. At that point, it's crystal clear. These people in front of you intend to do something vicious with the truth. I guess it's like giving your money away. If someone says, "I want $50, I need $50," do they have any right to the $50? Okay, and then what are they going to do with the $50? There's all sorts of, but I'm not happy with the statement so much that it's a gray situation. I want to say, if you say, yes, there are Jews in my attic, you are doing something horrible.
0: Well, there's right? some who disagree with that. In fact, this conversation came up recently with somebody that I know, and they say, you know, you can use ambiguous language, you know, when it sure. comes to that. I think it was Thomas Aquinas, for example, who argued extensively against lying, saying all lies are sinful, right? Though they...
19: Right.
0: Though they're recognizing, you know,
19: even lying for the sake of telling a joke.
0: Right.
19: Even if I were to say, I said to my students once, a bishop drove me to the airport, and they're kind of, whoa. And I said, well, that's because the Pope wasn't available. And that was a joke.
0: Right.
19: But Thomas Aquinas sincerely would say, that's wrong. That was a venial sin on my part.
0: So can you cloak the truth in ambiguous language, not intended to deceive, but to protect, let's say, the Jews in your attic?
19: Oh, it's certainly intended to deceive. You're protecting by deceiving. All right? You're using the means of deception to protect. I mean, I don't know exactly what someone could say at the door to the Nazis. One of the great proponents of Thomas's positions says that you should just say, yep, there's Jews in my attic, and I'll go with you, take me with you, you can kill me too, and maybe hope on the way that we walk down to the train that I talk them out of killing the Jews. And I want to say, no, I can't see that anywhere that's required. There's nothing like that in Scripture. Nothing like that happens. You know, there's all sorts of deception in Scripture. Paul gets into a basket and gets, you know, taken out of a window. The Jewish women put their babies in baskets, and they are rewarded for deceiving. Hebrew women are rewarded for deceiving the Egyptians. So there's all sorts of deception in Scripture. Yeah. And it's lauded. It's lauded as using their wits well. All right? So let's go to the second version of the Catechism.
0: Okay.
19: The qualifying statement that you can do nothing in word or deed to lead another person into error. And error is an interesting word there. am I leading the Nazis into error by telling them the truth or not telling them the truth? But at any rate, in that sentence, it leaves off who has the right to know the truth. Now, we have a letter that accompanies the second edition of the Catechism that says there's no change in any substantial way, significant way, from one catechism to the other catechism, right? It was originally written in French. 2 years later, it was translated into English. And in 1997, it was put into Latin. But something was omitted, something which I think is extremely crucial that was omitted. So are they assuming that we assume that it means you can't say something false to someone who deserves to know the truth? But if he doesn't deserve to know the truth, then you can say something false to him. In fact, if he is in fact going to do something malicious with the truth, I mean, that's like someone comes to your house and you have a gun in your closet. Right. Whose gun? His gun in your closet.
0: Right.
19: And you say, I gave you my gun last week. I want it now. And you say, what are you going to do with it? So I'm going to kill my wife. I've had it. All right? I'm going to kill her.
0: Yeah.
19: And then you say, well, you know, I just don't remember where I put it. Or, you know, I took it last week up to the camp because I was going to use it. You don't, he says, do you have my gun? He said, well, I don't know where it is. You know exactly where it is. And it's not up at the cabin. But you do everything you can to deter him from getting his gun. Now, you have an obligation to return an object to its rightful owner. He is the rightful owner. All right? So you are essentially stealing his gun from him. But in this instance, you say, no, I should not give it back to him. If I can come up with an excuse that doesn't involve a falsehood on the spot,
0: right,
19: yeah, that'd
0: right.
19: be great. I'm a clever person. But if you're not that clever, a flat out, you know, I took that up to my hunting cabin. It's like 4 hours away from here now. But sit down. Let's calm down.
0: Yeah.
19: Don't talk about killing your wife. Even, you know, the gun is a 2 feet away from you in the closet.
0: Great example. Let's do this. We'll take a few phone calls for you. We only have a few minutes. My guest today, Dr. Janet Smith. Lewis is in Chicago. Lewis, good afternoon.
1: Yeah, good afternoon. Yes, I know what you're saying, especially your 2 points earlier about the Exodus, the babies, and Paul, and also, you know, two other ones, Abraham, when he went to Egypt, right, that Sarah was his wife, and also Rahab. About the spies that she led, told the king they went in a different direction. And then she named in the genealogy of Jesus.
0: Okay.
1: And so, you know, yes, lying is, yes, I agree, we shouldn't lie, but I think in circumstances, I don't know if it's the right word to say, for the greater good, such as in Nazi Germany, right. Or for instance, here, theoretically or hypothetically, I had an illegal alien living next to me. Somebody said, hey, you got any living next to you? If they were good, decent people, I would say no. They're trying to make a living. I want their life better. But if there was some criminal that was next door, I would say, yeah, go get him.
0: Hey, Lewis, thanks for the call. And, Doctor, I don't know if you made all that, but he gave us a more current example, and I'd like your take on that. Somebody violated the law. They've come to the country illegally. The law enforcement asks you, you know, are there anybody in your community or nearby, or what do you know about your neighbor? Is it justifiable to lie there, or should you tell the truth in that situation?
19: Well, that situation seems to me you do want to tell the truth whenever it will not, you know, it's the default position that people deserve to know the truth. Human communication greatly requires the truth. So let me just do a little tangent here.
0: Okay.
19: I think most of us engage in falsehoods all day long.
0: Mm-hmm.
19: If someone says to you, are you busy now or could you help me? You might be very busy,
0: right.
19: But all of a sudden you say, oh no, I can help you. Instead of saying, oh, I'm very busy, but I'll interrupt it. Now that would be true, but you make the person feel bad. So instead you say, I'm at a good stopping point. It may not be a good stopping point at all. All right, but we consider that politeness. Your child is going into a game and he's very nervous and he's a very bad basketball player, but you think, oh my, I so want him to do well. So what do you say to him? You can do it, honey. You can do it. And you don't believe for a minute he can do it. but you think by telling him that, it increases his chances of doing it, which it does.
0: Yep.
19: And so we do that kind of thing virtually all day long. So we use words to convey the truth, but we also use words, language, signification for all sorts of purposes, encouragement, consoling, just social niceties. Yes, I love the way you decorated your living room. You might think it's atrocious. Okay, but you know the person is not really asking for your opinion.
0: Right.
19: They want affirmation. You know, they want someone to say something nice to them. So you say, it costs me nothing, it doesn't matter. You know, if they said, no, tell me what you really think. And you said, well, you know, I really think this color in here is not the best. And then they say, thank you. And they don't say, why did you lie before? Because they know. They know that social discourse is one kind of thing. And when I really want to know the truth, I will say in certain circumstances, please tell me the truth. Okay? Don't engage in social niceties. Okay, so back to the, where were we?
0: Well, doctor, I got to hold it right there because I hear my top of the hour bumper. I want to thank you for being here with us. Great conversations. Dr. Janet Smith, she's an emeritus professor of moral theology at Sacred Heart Major Seminary in Detroit. News and headlines are straight ahead, and I will be right back. Stay with me.
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5: I'm Brooke Taylor with Relevant Radio News. The Diocese of Nashville is urging Catholic parents to take a closer look at the risks AI technology can pose to children, announcing a presentation titled Catholic Family's Guide to AI Safety, the talk led by a Catholic mother whose 14-year-old son died by suicide after forming an intense relationship with an AI chatbot, a tragedy that has since driven her to national advocacy for child protection. The diocese says the event will address growing dangers of AI, the risks posed by companion chatbots, and practical steps families can take to safeguard children at home. The speaker, now an attorney and child safety advocate, met with Pope Leo XIV in 2025 during a Vatican conference on child dignity and AI ethics. In his Angelus reflection on Sunday, Pope Leo XIV highlighted what he called the fundamental criteria of Christian life, the gospel's command to love one another. Drawing from St. Paul's letter to the Romans, he said the only debt Christians should carry is the debt of mutual love, a debt that frees rather than burdens. The Holy Father pointing to two ways the day's gospel teaches believers to live that love. First, urging Christians to rediscover fraternal correction, a delicate art of speaking honestly and gradually to resolve conflicts. Second, emphasizing prayer rooted in unity, noting Jesus' promise that when two people agree in prayer, the Father hears them. Shared hopes and sorrows, he said, help communities grow in harmony rather than suspicion. The Holy Father closing by asking Mary to teach the church the joyful debt of fraternal love. And the U.S. bishops are using Labor Day to urge protection of the dignity of work, warning that young people and low-wage families face growing instability. Archbishop Shelton Fobb saying wages remain stagnant and fears over AI are rising, calling on leaders to ensure new technology serves workers rather than replaces them. I'm Brooke Taylor, and this is listener-supported Relevant Radio.
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11: This growing phenomenon known as going no contact. That's when a person cuts off ties to someone in their family. A Cornell University study now shows that almost one-third of Americans are, one-third, are actively estranged from a family member. Some experts believe that there's been a shift in how younger generations protect their mental health and their boundaries, or have an expanded view of what is considered abuse. And that has led to a silent epidemic.
9: It's the Drew Mariani Show on

0: almost 27% experience anxiety. 30 to 44, it's 20%. 45 to 64, 15%. 65 plus. My group, only 11%. I guess as you get older, things get a little bit better. But the odds are, if you're not struggling with some level of anxiety, you know someone who is. So today, I'm joined by Catherine DiNuzzo, who is an anxiety expert. She's an expert in a lot of different things. She's a wonderful therapist. But we're going to focus on anxiety. You're going to learn a few things today about anxiety that I think you're going to find very helpful and perhaps that you didn't know before. So before we get to that, the content of today's show is solely for educational purposes. It's not a replacement for mental health diagnosis or treatment. Calling into the show does not establish a therapist-patient relationship with either myself or with Catherine. Okay? And as you know, we always put this show under the protection of our Blessed Mother, Undoer of Knots. It's under that title that she protects marriages and families. Please join me in the name of the Father and of the Son and of the Holy Spirit. Blessed Mother, take into your hands the knots that affect married couples. And with your long fingers of love and grace, undo these knots for the glory of God. Visit married couples with your grace, renew their sacramental covenant, increase God's love in them, and strengthen their bond of peace so that with their children, they may always rejoice in the gift of your blessing. Amen. All right, so do you find yourself worrying a lot? Do you have trouble sleeping? Do you suffer from restlessness, muscle fatigue, tension? Do you have trouble relaxing, difficulty concentrating, right? Is all that getting in the way of living the life you want to live? Well, today's show is going to be of great interest to you then, and you may want to call in and talk to our expert, Catherine, about what's going on in your life. 888-914-9149, that's our Catholic Order of Foresters call line, or of course you can email me at doug@relevantradio.com. I got an email today from somebody who asked what Doug's email address was. And I don't say that, but they sent me an email asking me for my email address. Doug@RealRadio.com. 888-914-9149. I'm very pleased to introduce to you Catherine DiNuzzo, MA and a licensed professional counselor in private practice who also operates Sacred Heart Mental Wellness. And I want to talk about that. I love the name. Catherine utilizes traditional cognitive behavioral counseling practices all through a Catholic lens. Catherine is faithful to the magisterium and operates her practice in that same manner. God bless her for that. Catherine earned a master's degree in counseling and human services from the University of Colorado, Colorado Springs. Prior to her private practice, Catherine worked for several years in both schools and in agency counseling, namely with veterans. God bless you for that. And services such as Veterans Upward Bound and Vet Centers, working with PTSD. Catherine specializes in helping clients to overcome anxiety and depression, as well as other concerns. Catherine and her husband, Deacon Dave, live in a small rural town in Middle Kansas. I'm jealous about that, with their four amazing children. Catherine, welcome to Marriage Unhindered.
1: Oh, thank you so much for having me. And what an amazing intro. Like, I love all of the, I don't know if you heard me laughing. I was like, and this guy's got it. Like, he's really got it.
0: Well, you got to have a little fun, right? And I have been blessed. I mean, I don't think I've ever struggled much with anxiety, but I know a lot of folks have. And certainly as a therapist, and I'm a licensed marriage and family therapist, so, you know, I see the effect that anxiety has. If one of the spouses is struggling with anxiety, how it can really affect the marriage, too. Define anxiety for us, because we all worry. Anxiety is not a bad thing if it stays in its house, but when it gets out of there, it gets a little crazy. So how do you define anxiety, and what's the difference between good anxiety and bad anxiety?
1: The way that I describe anxiety to my clients and when I'm giving a talk is that our body, out of God's love for us, has a thing called our fight, flight, or freeze response. Yep. And this is when there's danger, your body starts producing hormones to keep you safe from said danger, right? Mm-hmm. The Lord wants us to be safe. If there's a bear, they want us to be able to run out of the place of a car, and we want to be safe.
0: Yeah.
1: And so a lot of times that feeling is also the same feeling we have when we're anxious. So we have these two different parts of our brains, our thinking part of our brain, and then this animalistic part that keeps us alive.
0: Mm.
1: And that animal part of our brain will sense that we're in danger, and it sends all these signals to our body that says, we're in danger, we're in danger.
0: Yeah.
1: Well, our thinking part of our brain is like, no, we're not. We're totally fine. And anxiety is where those two things fight.
0: Okay.

0: Okay.
1: Yeah, I was going to say, and then, but the worry part of the brain actually wins, right? It actually kind of takes over.
0: Exactly, because they're fighting. See, I always say we have to acknowledge both parts of anxiety, because when we first feel that feeling, if there's a bear in front of you, I don't want you taking deep breaths. I don't want you to ground yourself.
1: I want you
0: to fight, flight, or freeze.
1: Yeah, don't start meditating and singing. Yeah, right. So that's a really good thing. So this, which is very important, right? This physiological response we have to physical danger is a really important thing, keeps us alive. One of the challenges, though, is we also get that, though, in relationships, right? Where all of a sudden I can see you as being dangerous to my heart, right? And so does anxiety show up also in relationships where there's emotional danger and not physical danger?
0: Oh, absolutely. I think it comes anytime we don't feel safe. And that can be physically, spiritually, emotionally. And so what we do in my book is I really tried to focus on, we have to understand that that first initial anxious response is just a physical response of our body. Okay. And then we have to decide, is it real danger? Am I in danger and I need to deal with it? Or did my animal brain think something dangerous that isn't? Yeah. And again, that's where they fight, because your animal brain is saying, we're in danger. And that thinking part isn't. And then they start fighting and worrying and catastrophizing, kind of like you did in the intro.
1: Yeah.
0: And so when we're able to like see those as two different things, then we can start treating them differently. So absolutely, okay. In marriages, often we see anxiety that we don't feel emotionally safe in.
1: Yeah. And then, right. Especially, and then we can, if we go down that catastrophizing rabbit hole, right? It's like, well, you know, my husband forgot to call and tell me when he was coming home. Maybe he's having an affair. Maybe he doesn't, you know what I mean? All of a sudden it goes way down this rabbit hole when the poor guy who's just, you know, forgetful, you know, but that protecting part of the brain can, when it takes over, it can lead you to some pretty dire consequences.
0: Absolutely. And being able to acknowledge that early on. And again, like my whole kind of premise is, what if we pull that first domino out?
1: Yeah,
0: what if when we first feel that feeling, we don't push 10 dominoes down the road and then think, oh, now I'm going to stop my anxiety because I've already filled my body with stress hormones.
1: Yeah, yeah, right. That train is really running fast by the time you get down the road, right? You got to stop it early. So I was fascinated by your book title, The Catholic Guide Through Anxiety, right? As opposed to The Catholic Guide About Anxiety or whatever. Why the word through? I think it's, what's that all about?
0: I just believe that anxiety lies to so many people and says that you're alone, there's no way out, and you're going to be stuck here forever. Wow. And so just knowing about something doesn't tell me I can get through it. It doesn't mean I can't overcome it. And so I wanted to take someone from the beginning kind of through the end of it to say, you're going to not only learn about it, but you're going to learn how to overcome it also. We're going to go through anxiety.
1: I like the way you say it, that anxiety lies. I want to develop that thought a little bit, but we got a caller. Why don't we jump out to California to Jasmine, who has a question about the book. Jasmine, thanks for calling in. Hello, Jasmine.
2: Hello there.
1: Hi there.
2: Hi there. Can you hear me?
1: Yes, ma'am. What can we do for you?
2: Yeah, so I have a question. How would I target anxiety, or how would it be helpful? I've been suffering with health anxiety for many, many, many years. I've had OCD treatments, like exposure, things like that. And I've gotten to the point where, you know, how can I target it when I'm feeling a feeling of anxiety, like a feeling like a health, like, for example, I just got over bronchitis and I still feel, you know, like the taking deep breaths in and I still feel kind of weird, my chest. I've had multiple doctor's appointments. But still, it's like my mind keeps spiraling over and over and over and over, and it triggers eventually anxiety.
1: Mm-hmm. Yeah, sure. Catherine.
0: Yeah, so I think there's a couple of things that I talk about. So first is I like to use little quick sayings that you can tell your brain that means a lot to your brain, but it's not a big long conversation. Like if you saw the Nike sign, you know exactly what they sell, you know their business model. And so I create things kind of like the Nike sign. So the first is getting off the hamster wheel. So what is that? It's like you feel that first anxiety moment. And then you become anxious. And now you're anxious that you're anxious. And now you're thinking, oh my gosh, here it goes again. And now I can't handle this and I'm going to feel more anxious. And that whole time, you're reinforcing your body's belief that you're in danger. And so the first thing I would recommend is that you, one, realize that this is a natural response. I always say the first thing I recommend is stop, take a deep breath, and thank the Lord for your anxiety. Huh. Now, many people would say, she obviously doesn't know what anxiety is if I'm supposed to thank the Lord for it.
1: Yeah.
0: But it's this idea that the anxious response has kept you safe in the past when you needed it, but you just don't need it right now. Like you are healing. So I'm going to say, thank you, Lord, for keeping me safe when I needed it. And then I'm going to tell my brain very kindly and gently, we are safe. And I am healing. And the doctors haven't said that I'm on the track to healing. And like, Lord, come in and calm my heart because I know that I am safe. And that will get you off the hamster wheel and stop your body from producing that extra stress hormone. And it also helps you to not feel alone because you and the Lord are working on that anxious moment together instead of feeling stuck and alone.
1: Wow. Okay, so let me summarize if I got that right. So A, thank our Lord that you've got the anxiety because it's helpful at some level. Come up with a short little phrase so that you don't get into a dialogue with your anxiety, but one that just repositions your thinking. Yes?
0: Yes, absolutely.
1: Okay, did I miss a step in there or those are the two?
0: Well, and I think there's the kindness part.
1: Oh,
0: because
1: kindness.
0: When you've had anxiety, you're really mean to yourself a lot of times. People are like, what's wrong with you? I know I should be okay. I know I should get over this. And we really bully ourselves, which only makes the problem worse, instead of coming to it with compassion and being like, okay, Lord, together we are going to overcome this feeling of anxiety.
1: Hmm. Okay. Jasmine, what's your reaction?
2: Well, I mean, she does have a good point. However, how would I mainly, let's just say, for example, like, I feel allegedly, when I say allegedly, that I'm having shortness of breath, but no, there goes Jasmine checks her finger oximeter, whatever it's called, the oxygen.
1: Yeah,
2: it's normal.
1: Yeah.
2: And so, and I keep checking, and I know it's like I keep feeding into it, and I acknowledge that I keep feeding into it, but I'm stuck with what if? What if there's something behind it? What if, you know, there is something else? And it's kind of like I'm fighting with myself. And I know it can probably affect my marriage, my daily life. But it's just I've been fighting this for so many years of, you know, how to get to at least minimize it of me spiraling over and over and over and over. Medical health concerns.
1: All these years of what if, right? What if it's really bad? Has any of your worries come true?
2: Well, I would say the gallbladder one removal, but mostly no. And then, you know, it does come from a traumatizing event with one of my kiddos that went through medical treatment when he was younger that I never thought that, you know, he would go with. He's in remission, thank God.
1: Okay.
2: Mother Mary is 20. But I think it like spurred out at that moment. I mean, we're talking 16 years ago where it spurred out and I got to see this whole new world of the oncology world. And, you know, I'm just scared of, worried over any little medical health concern. I'm fine with the rest, you know, going out and above, but I've noticed that my health worries have taken over my daily life.
1: Interesting. Yeah. Catherine.
0: So again, I think, first of all, I'm just want to tell you like how my heart goes out to that struggle, because that is a really hard struggle and a huge cross to carry. And especially I always say, when you've had a trauma where you have seen real suffering in that way, it's hard to not, like if I said, well, don't worry, everything will be fine. You're like, well, yeah, but my son wasn't, So again, I think that compassion is a good first step. And then a rule that I give with my clients, and again, I would probably recommend that, I think you need more support and like keep getting that support, because these type of thoughts are hard. But I have like a 90-10 rule. And so I would tell my client, like, okay, let's do the 90-10 rule. And so we would do, let's ground ourselves in the 90% that we know. So I know that I'm on antibiotics. I know that my chest x-rays are coming back. I know that my pulse ox says that I'm okay. I know these grounding concrete things for my brain to hold on to. And then I'm going to give the other 10% of the what if to God. Because if we tell an anxious brain, don't worry, you're going to be okay.
1: Yeah.
0: That anxious brain is going to go, let me tell you all the reasons I'm not okay.
1: Yeah.
0: And so when we say, okay, I'm going to ground myself and live in what I do know. And then God, you have the other 10%, because he's actually the only one that can control those parts that we can't control. And a lot of times just practicing that skill of like grounding yourself in what you can and giving to God can, again, just take off the exponential issue that you can kind of start growing and learning how to navigate those. But again, I would say giving yourself grace, because this isn't something that's going to be fixed overnight. Like it's going to take time.
1: Yeah, I love that. Give yourself grace. And it's like, you know what? It's okay that I've struggled with anxiety. I'm not a bad person. I'm in a state of grace. God loves me. And if I dropped over dead today, I'd go to heaven. And so it's okay that I got this cross. And, you know, you look at it supernaturally speaking, you've got this cross called anxiety that you're dealing with. Okay. And God can remove that from you anytime he wants to. But if he's allowing you to struggle with it, he's trying to help you bring some positive spiritual good from it. And part of that could be this abandonment to God's will, this detachment from what we want, and this acceptance of God ultimately being in control of what we're doing. So that's a way to, I think, grab some spiritual good out of this cross that you're dealing with called anxiety. Yeah. Jasmine, does that help at all?
2: It does. It very much does. I've dealt with my health anxiety for many, many years. I'm blessed. I'm grateful. I try to get close to God and Mother Mary and, give thanks that my son's health has returned. However, I just get, tired of me thinking this way.
1: Yeah.
2: And she has a good point of thinking, okay, give this 10% to God.
1: Yeah.
2: Of the what if.
1: I love it.
2: So,
1: and I
2: appreciate.
1: Yeah. No, good. No, thank you, Jasmine. But I love her point about being kind to yourself. Don't beat yourself up over this thing. This is just, listen, some people have acne, right? Some people have whatever. They got dandruff. Well, you've got anxiety. Okay. Well, that's the cross. And let's work through it. Get some help. Get some counseling. Maybe her book and her workbook, which we will talk about here when we come back from our break, that could help, right? But in the meantime, let God do what he can do and abandon yourself into his loving arms. So there you go. And I will say this, and I just finished reading a marvelous book about St. Therese the Little Flower, and she dealt with a lot of anxiety in her life too. And as did her mother, who struggled with scrupulosity and OCD, and they're both saints. So just because you're struggling with some anxiety doesn't mean you can't become a saint and live a life very pleasing to our Lord. So take some comfort in that, all right?
2: I just ask for prayers. I really do.
1: We can do that. You got it. Jasmine, thanks so much for calling into the show. And we will say a prayer that you get a handle on this and it doesn't interrupt your normal life functioning all that much. So God bless you. Thanks for calling in. You're listening to Marriage Unhindered. I'm your host, Doug Hinder, licensed marriage and family therapist. Taking your calls, 888-914-9149. Having a wonderful conversation with licensed professional counselor, Catherine DiNuzzo. talking about anxiety and worry. And Catherine, when we come back from the break, I'm going to want to talk a little bit about guilt, right? And is there, do people who struggle with anxiety, is there a guilt component to what they're dealing with? And if so, how can they kind of overcome the guilt? So we'll dive in there. We come back. We've got another caller we'll get to. And stay tuned. We got a lot more interesting conversation about anxiety that I think you'll really benefit from. 888-914-9149. Don't go away. We'll be right back.

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9: This is Marriage Unhindered. Here's your host, Doug Hinderer. I'm on.

0: There we go. Karen Carpenter, man, I had the biggest crush on her when I was a kid in the world. I still think she's got one of the greatest voices of all time. So great rejoin, Jim. Thank you so much. You're listening to Marriage Unhindered, and I'm having a wonderful conversation with Catherine DeNunzio talking about anxiety. And we had a wonderful caller. And I got to thinking as we were talking to the caller that I think, especially perhaps in Catholic circles or Christian circles, there's if people are struggling with anxiety, perhaps oftentimes it's accompanied with a certain amount of guilt that, boy, I shouldn't feel this way. I should abandon everything into God's arms. And if I really was a good Catholic, a good Christian, I wouldn't worry about anything because God's got it all covered. And now I'm worried about it, so I got some guilt. And then that kind of spirals out of control as well. Catherine, is there a guilt component to this whole thing?
1: There is a huge guilt component, and it's actually why I do talks. I love to be on radio shows, and I wrote my book, because too often do we feel this, like, again, we just bully ourselves about having anxiety and just feeling like if I was smarter, if I was stronger, if I was holier, I just wouldn't struggle with this. And that's why I say that biological component is so important to understand. And then also understanding that it's not that we never have anxiety. It's that we come to the Lord with ways that he can help us through the anxiety.
0: There you go. Yeah, exactly right. Right. And, you know, you can certainly pray, okay, Lord, take this cross away from me. But listen, which he could. But some of us struggle with anxiety, and it's God's permissive will that we've got this struggle. And off we go. And there's no guilt about it because there's no sin involved in it. And so, yeah, it's tough, but this is his will for right now that we struggle with that. So,
1: and he also gives us things to help us. And in my book, I talk so much about, if we look at how the church was built and the church that God made for us, we can see that he understood what our minds needed for mental wellness and to be healthy. If you look at secular counseling techniques, just in and of themselves, they're naturally weaved into our sacraments on a regular basis. And so anytime I'm in a secular conference, I just always want to be like, you're so Catholic. Come on over. Yeah. Come home.
0: Yeah. The therapy couch is actually the confessional. So let's be clear about that, right? And I think, I've certainly in my experience working with couples, the confessional brings a lot of healing with it all by itself, right? And do you find there's a relationship that people struggle with anxiety, that does confession help, or does it aggravate things because it increases their guilt, or is it a calming thing that they're able to get in, get absolution, and move on with their life?
1: Well, and I think this is where we as Catholic counselors get to really teach about confession, because there are many people who would say, yes, it increases anxiety. But when we realize what confession actually is, which is claiming our sins and getting forgiveness for them, that's the exact same thing that secular psychology would say you need to overcome your past traumas and the things that you struggle with. Yeah. Claim it and let it go. And so when we are able to go into the confessional with that mentality of, like, I am loved in my struggles. I am loved in my sin. I am loved in whatever place I'm coming to the Lord in confession. Yeah. And that the priest there through, as the Lord works through that priest to forgive those sins, we are like, people come out with such a freedom, and that weight is lifted off their shoulders. And sometimes I'll tease, like, you come out, 4 inches taller from the weight that's been crushing you for however long it's been since your last confession.
0: Yeah. for sure. Oh, good. Goodness gracious. All right. So talk more about your book.
1: So I wrote the book, and I broke all of the writing rules where they say you should find a very small audience and only write it to the audience. And I really wrote it to two different audiences. And that was, one, to my clients who felt so alone and unseen in their anxiety when they felt no one understood them. And they just, again, I think there's a lie of being alone in your anxiety. So I wanted people to feel seen and heard. And I also, my heart breaks for people who love someone with anxiety, who try so hard to help and encourage. And they come to me and always say, every time I say something, they say, it's the wrong thing. I would say, well, tell me what you said. And I'd be like, that was the wrong thing. And so I wanted to create a book that would, one, explain the biology of what was going on, because there wasn't much out there. Two, I wanted to create a book that was easy to read. So my favorite recommendation that people say when they read my book is that it's like me sitting next to them, having coffee, talking to them, encouraging them, giving them information. And then I also wanted to help them move through anxiety. Like, here are some easy strategies that you can try that will help you feel empowered over your anxiety instead of always feeling stuck in your anxiety.
0: Yeah, like the anxiety is in control and I'm powerless against it.
1: Absolutely. I always say my goal for my clients is that by the end of our therapy, you'll be making your life decisions instead of your anxiety making your life decisions for you.
0: There you go. I like the way that sounds. Oh, you're listening to Marriage Unhindered. I'm talking with Catherine DeNuzzo, talking about anxiety. Are you worried about things? Do your worries and your concerns overwhelm you at times? Do they keep you from sleeping? Do they get in the way of, are you having some health issues affecting your diet, your sleep, your exercise? This is the time to, I've got the expert here that can help you through your anxiety, and it affects, I don't know, 15, 20% of the population at any given time, especially coming out of COVID. I mean, the anxiety numbers really spiked coming out of COVID because we were afraid we were all going to die because of this dreaded COVID disease. And then we had great isolation during COVID, and which is just kind of like the perfect storm for anxiety to continue to grow and to foster. So it's a tough thing. So, Catherine, do you think Catholics struggle with anxiety more than the general population or less? What would you think?
1: I don't know. I probably believe more that those numbers are low and like that you've said.
0: Oh, wow.
1: I think most people struggle with some forms of anxiety. And again, I think that the question really is are we able to surrender our anxiety and not bully ourselves and let the Lord in? Mm-hmm. And when we're able to do that as Catholics, I think we do manage our anxiety better and we're able to not feel as anxious because we're managing those waves of life. I always say my job as your counselor is not to make the water smooth so there's no waves. There's going to be waves on this side of heaven. But I'm going to teach you to swim so you're not afraid of the waves. Like something might come my way, but I'm going to have the skills and the mental wellness to overcome that wave and swim through it so I can be prepared for the next wave instead of always being like hit by them and discombobulated. So I like to think, you know, as a Catholic counselor that when we have the faith, it's like counseling on steroids because I have so much extra support through the church, through scriptures, through the saints. To help my clients work through these skills and challenges.
0: For sure. Talk about the workbook, right? So you've got the book. I could sit down with a cup of coffee. I can read the book. Or if I'm serious, when I go, okay, I got to get a handle on this anxiety thing. You've got a workbook that goes along with the book, yes?
1: Yes. So I created the workbook because, like you said, I knew that anxiety was going to become rampant after COVID. And I just knew there wasn't going to be enough of us to go around, that there was going to be a need that was just hard to meet. And so I wanted to create a book that gave content and understanding and compassion. But I also wanted to give another companion that could walk through them like as if they were in my counseling office.
0: Okay.
1: So my goal in that is it could be done individually. It could be done in a group. I know a lot of people do like book clubs and they could work on the workbook, but it really takes the content of the book and makes it personal and helps you take it to the next level like you would be able to do if you were sitting with a counselor through the book.
0: Oh, I love that. I love that. Because I just, you're right. I mean, and I'm sure you've run into it, but I run into it a lot where you've got people who don't want to go to, they don't want to go to counseling, right? I get a lot of husbands going, no, we'll fix our problem ourselves or whatever. We know it. And so they're reluctant to go to counseling. And so if you can give them some sort of thing they can do at home, there's a whole population out there that is going to be very receptive to that. And that's going to really fit a need for them.
1: Absolutely. And I also think that sometimes it's financially hard. Sometimes you have, you know, kids and timing and our world is just complicated. And so this was something someone could do on their own pace in what works for them. But they can, again, feel seen and working through their anxiety instead of just feeling like I can't get to counseling. So I'm stuck with this forever.
0: Yeah. Got it. Right. And they can find your book and the workbook on your website, which is sacredheartmentalwellness.com. Yes?
1: Absolutely. And okay. There's also one other book that I'm just going to take this quick moment to share is that I also was blessed that a woman came to me and said, your book was so amazing. It changed my life. Oh. I speak Spanish.
0: Yeah.
1: Could I translate this and make it into a Spanish version for our Spanish speakers?
0: Wow.
1: And so there's actually on the website, and also all my books are on Amazon, there's actually a Catholic, a Spanish version that they can access of the Catholic Guide Through Anxiety. We're working on the workbook because I had a woman come to me in tears one day and said, can you make this in Spanish? Because our Spanish speakers are always forgotten with the good resources.
0: Yeah, sure.
1: So I said, absolutely. Here it is.
0: Yeah.
1: I'm super proud. So there's a Spanish version online too.
0: I love that. That's, for sure. So, well, okay. So listen, we need to take another break. When we come back, since this is a show about marriage, I want to talk about what spouses can do if they're married to someone who's really struggling with anxiety, right? And the tendency is to say, hey, just quit worrying about it, right? Or whatever. And that's not going to help. So what can spouses do? We'll talk about that a little bit. We've got a caller we'll get to from California. We'll see what we can do to help her. And we'll keep the conversation going. Sound all right with you?
1: Wonderful.
0: All right, Catherine. Good. Thank you. You listen to Marriage Unhindered. I'm your host, Doug Hinder, licensed marriage and family therapist. Having a wonderful conversation with Catherine DeNuzzo talking about anxiety. And if you're struggling, you're worried about things, it's getting in the way of life, or you know someone who is and you'd like to figure out how you can help them, give us a call, 888-914-9149. Don't go away. We'll be right back.
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0: Welcome back. 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All right. And the phone lines are starting to heat up. I'm having a wonderful conversation with Catherine DiNuzzo, licensed professional counselor and expert in anxiety. She's written a wonderful book called The Catholic Guide Through Anxiety. And find that on her website, sacredheartmentalwellness.com. They'll put that in the show notes, of course. Catherine, we got a couple callers. Let's go to Rose out in Costa Mesa. Hello, Rose. Thanks for calling into the show.
9: Hi, how are you?
0: We're doing great.
9: Thank you for taking my call.
0: Yeah, what's going on?
9: So, I never had anxiety until I hit menopause, and it's gotten gradually worse as my kids get older. They call me helicopter mom. I drive them crazy, and I'm wondering, I went to see a doctor, and I want to ask the doctor, is this something that I should just let menopause run its course, or is this something that I should, they're telling me to take estrogen and progesterone, that it might help. Mm-hmm. Do you believe that does help within your expertise? Because what? I hear that it can also cause cancer, so I'm now going to have anxiety over possibly getting cancer, you know?
0: Yeah. A good question. I'm clueless on that one, being that I'm not a woman, but I'm sure Catherine's got an idea. Catherine.
1: So I guess just to always do this disclaimer that I'm not a medical doctor. And so I do think it's good to talk to your doctor about that. But working as a Catholic counselor for many years and being involved in the natural fertility care system, like, yes, I do think that hormones play a big role in anxiety and perimenopause. And there's a lot more information in that. And there's a lot of great doctors. There's a lot of great practitioners that can help with better understanding of those hormones during perimenopause, and especially through like Catholic lenses. So I would, I don't want to give medical advice because that's outside of my privy. But I think like knowing that there's lots of resources out there and there's a lot that you can learn and not be afraid to ask that question.
0: I agree. I mean, my thought is if you've kind of tied the triggering of the anxiety to menopause, that's a pretty good clue that something's going on there chemically or hormonally. And my general recommendation to folks is when it comes to medication and things like that is, well, try it for, you know, a month or so. And if it helps, great. And if it doesn't, well, then drop it and try something else. And a lot of times holistic doctors can give you, you know, more holistic, natural remedies rather than the chemicals that the pharmaceuticals sell. So does that help, Rose?
1: Can I just add one other quick thing?
0: Yeah.
1: Is that I just think we do also have to realize that a lot of things are a both and. So yes, you know, hormones can affect our anxiety, but our kids are also outside of our home now, right? Like I've noticed this even in my own self. Like I have teenagers and a college freshman, and the fact that when they were little, I knew what was in my home. I knew what they were doing. I was able to control this idea and know they were safe. And as they started driving and they started having friends outside of here and I have a kid in college, I started feeling that like, I don't know, like, are they okay?
0: Yeah. Mm-hmm.
1: And so I think seeing that is a part too. And one thing that I've always done to like help myself is to remember that God loves my children more than I do, which blows my mind because of course I love my kids a lot, yeah. But like he's protecting them stronger and better than I ever could. Yeah. And so again, giving that compassion idea first of like, yeah, there's a reason that I'm more worried about my kids because the world is big and scary out there. And now they're in it more than it was when they were little.
0: Yeah.
1: And the Lord is and their guardian angels are working with them to like protect them in this world that we
0: there
1: live in.
0: Go. Yeah, I love that. Rose, does that help at all?
9: Thank you. It did. It helped a lot. And my son's here and he's making all these gestures like, you see.
0: Yeah, right.
9: But they don't understand that we just want to avoid the mistakes that we made so that they don't make them, you know.
0: But, oh, yeah. Mm-hmm. That's classic.
9: I guess I got to back down like my husband says and believe in God, trust my Lord. And
0: yeah.
9: They got to crash and burn sometimes.
0: Yeah. Oh, yeah. Oh, I got lots of stories I could share. I mean, we raised 9 kids, and I we went through an awful lot of automobiles for a while when they were in high school.
9: Thank you so much, yeah. Guys. I appreciate your
0: God
9: time.
0: Bless, Rose.
9: Now I don't feel like I'm just crazy. But
0: nah, you're great. You definitely are not crazy. You're pretty normal. All right. Have a great day.
9: Thanks, guys. Have a good rest of the day.
0: Thank you. You too. Let's go out to Phoenix to Judy. Hi, Judy. Thanks for calling into the show.
10: So great. It's my first time calling. I've been a long-time relevant radio listener. So my question or comment does, I think, affect my marriage to a degree. I've been married 45 years.
0: Oh, nice.
10: A few years ago, I've had an incident on the freeway here in Phoenix. I'm not sure if you've ever driven in Phoenix, but my car broke down when I was driving in the middle lane. So the interstate, traffic coming by me, my daughter was in the car with me. She was a teenager at that point. But stalled, couldn't move the car, couldn't get it pulled to the side. So eventually police came to help me, tow truck, get me off of the freeway. But since then, I've experienced anxiety when I'm driving with someone that we're going to crash or you're too close to the person in front of you, that type of thing. When I'm driving, I think it's because I'm in control.
0: Mm-hmm.
10: I don't necessarily have the same level of anxiety about being in the vehicle. And this also occurs on windy roads if we're driving on vacation somewhere like Colorado or something like that. Just support or help with that would be great. Thank you.
0: Yeah. Catherine.
1: Yeah. So I think the first thing we have to realize is that sometimes we have anxiety that's caused by an actual event that was scary, and that there's a reason our animal brain is thinking, that was a scary event. And unfortunately, the animal brain doesn't look for specifics. It kind of likes generalizations, right? So if imagine like back with the Vietnam vets, when they would hear a door slam, they didn't know if it was a door slamming or if it was a bomb going off, because that animal brain just sees it all as the same.
0: Yeah.
1: And so I have a daughter in Phoenix right now, and she has told me a lot about the road. So I'm already feeling a little anxious just hearing your story. And so there's a reality of that moment being very scary. And so in my book, I actually have like a 5-step process that I teach people on how to like acknowledge these feelings and like where they come from, to gain understanding of them, to create plans on how I'm going to overcome those moments when I'm feeling anxious, and then how to like kind of go through that whole process without, I always say, like, I talk about it like stairs. Like, if you take every step, you end up at the bottom without a broken ankle. But when you try to jump steps, you kind of end with a broken ankle.
0: Yep.
1: And so I think realizing you had an event that was traumatizing, it was like very scary in the moment. And now I have to kind of work that back and try to help my brain realize that I'm not in that situation anymore and find ways to ground myself in the safety. And again, like I said earlier, that's where that 90-10 rule comes in, because if I say, don't worry, you'll never be in a car accident again, your brain is not going to believe me because I can't say that.
0: Yeah.
1: But I can say that the Lord protected you that time, and he's going to keep protecting you because he loves you, and he's going to work through those moments. And so learning how to do that will really help you to overcome it instead of just always fearing the anxiety.
0: Mm-hmm. So, Judy, let me ask you, I mean, does the anxiety, is it kind of debilitating? Do you sweat? Do you get, you know, do you have some physiological thing, or you just kind of got this little bit of worry whenever you're driving or riding with somebody?
10: No, I grab on to the arm, you know, the door arm, and or the handle where you would let yourself out, you know, not the handle to open the door, but or I say something to my husband, you know, about he knows that it bothers me a little bit. I mean, there's been times where it's just really I've been overcome by that fear as well, just with traffic moving so quickly and tractor trailers passing you, that type of thing. So I would say it's to the level at times, and I'm praying the whole time we're in the vehicle. You know?
0: So there's a positive right there. Yeah, right. I mean,
10: right.
0: Yeah, if you weren't worried, you wouldn't pray. So that's a good, that's a positive. I like
10: it. Right, yeah. So I think it
1: Catherine, do you have a favorite song? Like a song that it can be a praise song. I know I have songs where when I feel alone and scared, it reminds me that I'm not alone and scared. Like, and again, I think it could be a praise song, could be anything, but is there any type of music that you find calming?
10: I mean, I listen to various genres, like, you know, in the car or relevant radio I put on when I'm driving. Or
0: beautiful,
10: you know,
0: perfect.
10: So, yeah. So I don't know that necessarily there's a specific song or, I mean, I have different on Spotify, you know, different, my library, you know, I have classic rock and I have inspiration, you know, types of things.
1: So yeah, I just think that sometimes if we have kind of a trigger song in our mind, it helps our brain know that like this is safe. So it's a song that you could put in the car when the traffic starts getting bad. And it's something that will distract you a little bit. So like your mind isn't just on, oh my gosh, there's a car there. What am I going to do? And your mind can be kind of focusing on something else, but also maybe a song in that like calms you. And then what happens is after a while, your brain will start realizing like, oh, this is a safe sound. And it'll start kind of starting that process of calming you down. So just maybe a little trick that I would try is picking a song that is comforting to you that you could maybe play in those moments that, again, could be one, distracting slightly from what's going on around you, and also could train your brain that when that song comes on, we're actually safe and we don't need to go into the anxiety spiral.
0: Interesting. Mm-hmm. Catherine, what about just saying to yourself, stop it. I'm not going to think about the danger. I'm going to think about whatever, you know, the destination we're going to, the party we're going to, or whatever. Is it helpful to just say, stop it, I'm not having these thoughts anymore? Or is that counterproductive?
1: It's actually counterproductive, but you can reframe it to make it actually more productive. So if I told you right now, don't think about apple pie.
0: Yeah.
1: What did you just do?
0: Yeah, a big juicy apple pie.
1: Yeah, you know exactly what it tastes like, yeah. And the ice cream, you know what it smells like.
0: Yeah.
1: Because see, our brain understands concrete things. It doesn't really understand the abstract things as well.
0: Yeah.
1: So the word don't doesn't really make as much sense to the brain as apple pie does. So it ignores the don't and focuses on the apple pie. So you could do things like, I'm going to get there safe, like, I'm going to this party. I'm with my husband. Like those type of things, which will have the brain focus on what it can control than trying to tell it not to do something. Because when we tell it not to do something, it tends to
0: do it.
1: Do the thing. And then we're mad at ourselves that we're not, you know, like, why am I still thinking about apple pie? I shouldn't be.
0: So the idea is you crowd out the anxious thought with some other positive thoughts.
1: Absolutely.
0: Okay. Judy, does that help?
10: I do well if I'm not looking out. If I'm looking down at a book or magazine or my phone, I tend to do better.
0: Okay.
10: I know my husband says he can't do that because, he needs to, obviously when he's driving, but he's a passenger. But actually that does help me if I'm not looking at the surroundings.
0: Yeah. Well, I guess my thought, we've only got another minute or so here. My thought, Judy, is what you're going through is, you know, fairly normal. You were in a really scary situation, which could have been really dangerous, right? You could have gotten killed if you get rear-ended by a semi. So, you know, having these reactions are pretty normal. Come up with your ways to overcome it. Read the book or change the song and whatever, and just keep working through it. My hunch is over time, these thoughts, the anxiety will continue to diminish. Thank you both so much. God bless you. Yeah, don't worry about
1: that.
0: All right, so, Catherine, we only got 2 minutes. I got so many things I want to talk to you about. So let me just give you the open mic here for the last minute or so. What's one, you know, if you could only give somebody who's struggling with anxiety one piece of advice or one word of comfort, what would it be?
1: You are not crazy. You are not weak. You are not bad. You are not holy. God loves you. This is a natural response. You just have to better understand to learn how to overcome. You are good. God only makes good.
0: There you go. I love that. Well, Catherine, I've really enjoyed our conversation. Thank you so much for coming on the show. We'll definitely do it again. We still have a lot more ground to cover. But anxiety is a pretty normal part of life. And we all deal with it at some point. We all have worries and things that overcome us. And that's the deal. So God bless. So Catherine, how can people learn more about you, the work you're doing? If they need some counseling, where do they go to find you?
1: Yeah, you can go to sacredheartmentalwellness.com. There's a free mental wellness assessment. There are lots of other things too. There's videos and a place to book me to speak if you want to bring me to your community or your parish.
0: Beautiful. Catherine, thanks so much for being on the show. We always end, as you know, with a memorare for the couples going to need it. Please join me. Remember, O most gracious Virgin Mary, that never was it known that anyone who fled to thy protection, implored thy help, or sought thy intercession was left unaided. Inspired with this confidence, we fly to thee, O Virgin of Virgins, our Mother. To thee do we come. Before thee we stand, sinful and sorrowful. O Mother, who art incarnate, despise not our petitions, but in thy mercy hear and answer us. Amen.
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0: that?
1: Is that the monastery of Saint Bernard? I knew it was in the Alps, but didn't expect to pass right by it. Might as well take a look while I'm here.
2: Hello there, young man.
1: Monsieur, do you belong to this monastery?
2: I'm the doorkeeper. Can I help you?
1: I'm on my way to a watchmaking apprenticeship in Strasbourg.
2: Well, you stopped in the right place. Come in, out of the storm.
1: Merci. Those are beautiful dogs.
2: This monastery was built 200 years ago, and these dogs have been here that whole time. Well, their great-grandfathers were, or something like that.
1: I've heard the story.
2: Mm-hmm. Saint Bernard lived here in the Alps with his dogs to rescue travelers caught in the snow.
1: And he built this beautiful monastery?
2: Well, no. He built the hospice over there. The monastery was built 10 years ago. Whew. Come in, now. This wind is terrible. Have you been inside a Benedictine monastery before?
1: No, never. But I know your motto, ora et labora.
2: Yes, pray and work.
1: You could become a saint quickly here.
2: You could, if God allowed it. Would you like to see the chapel?
1: Ah, oui.
2: Follow me then.
1: This is the most amazing accident that's ever happened to me. I had no idea my hike to Strasbourg would take me right by Saint Bernard's. I've always wanted to visit.
2: Perhaps there's a reason.

0: door.
1: Zelly?
0: Oh, come in, Elise. I'm just putting away my laundry. I won't need any of these clothes when I join the Daughters of Charity. They don't bring anything of their own. I'll have my habit there, if they let me in.
1: Reverse hand-me-downs from my little sister. Half of your clothes are ones I gave you, and the other half wouldn't fit me.
0: You should look at my sweaters. I think they'd fit you.
1: Don't mind if I do. When will you hear back from the Daughters of Charity?
0: Soon. Soon I can consecrate myself to God and spend my life caring for the sick. If the answer is yes, I mean. I'm getting ahead of myself and assuming I'll be admitted.
1: Why on earth would they turn you away?
0: Oh, if they don't think it would be a good fit for me, or because of my health, I just have to wait and see now.
2: Lord, I want to join the Benedictines here. Get me through these exams. I want to be a saint. Right here, in this mountain pass.
3: Hello?
2: It's Louis Martin!
3: Louis? Oh, Louis! You've come back to become a monk, haven't you?
2: If you'll have me.
3: If it were up to me, I'd say yes right away. Come in, my son. Come in. Are you ready for the entrance exams?
2: I'm a bit worried about the Latin.
3: I'm sure you'll do fine. And if you do

0: Veli! Oh, come sit by me. I'm reading this book about... Oh, Veli. What's wrong?
1: I was rejected from the convent.
0: Oh, sweetheart. Why?
1: My health, and they don't think I have a vocation.
0: Oh, do you want a hug?
1: Yes, please. Mama will be disappointed in me.
0: Oh, you can't do anything about it.
1: And Papa, he was so proud and excited to have a nun for a daughter.
0: That doesn't matter, Zelie.
1: Oh, but how to break the news to them?
0: You can't do anything about your health. It's out of your control. And so is God's plan for you.
1: I don't know what to do anymore.
0: Maybe he doesn't want you to do anything yet.
1: That's impossible, Elise. God knows I can't sit still for 5 minutes.
0: Oui. You're happiest when you're working.
1: Will you pray a novena to the Immaculate Conception with me? For whatever work God has in mind for me, since he clearly doesn't want me caring for the sick with the Daughters of Charity.
0: Of course.
2: Amo Deum et... Wait, no, is it Amor Ama? Oh.
3: Louis? Are you still studying?
2: I'll never pass the Latin exam. I can't do it. I've already failed it 3 times.
3: Hush. You've been working so hard, my son.
2: If I fail these entrance exams again, I can't go to St. Bernard's.
3: You should take a break, Louis. You're working yourself sick.
2: I can't. I can't.
3: Please, stop.
2: But what do I do now?
3: You could always resume your watchmaking apprenticeship in Strasbourg.
2: I don't know.
3: Oh, get better and then decide.
1: In the name of the Father, and of the Son, and of the Holy Spirit. Amen. This is the last day of the novena. Please tell me what to do. What is your will for me, Lord? Something, Mother Mary. Please. Ask your son to send me a sign, like he did for you at the wedding feast at Cana. I don't need a voice from heaven, but I need something, Mary.
4: Make Alençon lace.
1: Alençon lace? Elise, did you hear that?
0: What?
1: Come on, let's go out of the church. I have to tell you something.
0: Zelie, wait! Oh, it's so cold out here. What is it, Zelie?
1: I heard a voice. I think it was Our Lady.
0: A voice?
1: No, it doesn't matter. I don't quite understand what just happened myself. But the point is, I'm going to make Alençon lace.
0: Alençon lace?
1: Oui.
0: Isn't that an incredibly difficult craft?
1: There are schools for it. It'll take a lot of training, but...
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1: I know.
0: That can't be all Our Lady wants from you.
1: It is for now.

0: Zelly, I have a whole stack of orders for you. Who would have guessed when we started 7 years ago that Alençon lace would turn us into a pair of businesswomen?
1: I'd have none of this success without you. You are irreplaceable.
0: You're making me blush.
1: It's true. You negotiate half my orders for me and take care of all of the business side of things so I can focus on making the lace. I couldn't do it without you.
0: But, Zelly, what if I had to go?
1: To go?
0: You know,

0: I applied to join the Visitation Sisters.
1: Did you hear back from them?
0: Oui. I just got the letter.
1: Oh, Elise, that's wonderful news.
0: I don't want to abandon you.
1: I can go back to working for the Pigache House in Paris.
0: But you love having your own workshop.
1: I do. But I love my sister more.
0: Merci. I love you too.
1: Now, I have to go and make a delivery over the Saint-Léonard Bridge. You'll tell me all the details after?
0: Yes, of course.
1: Wonderful. I can't wait to hear everything.
2: Oui?
3: Is that you, Maman? I'm in the back.
2: You keep a very nice watch shop, Louis, but not nice enough to spend all your time in.
3: That's why I bought the pavilion.
2: The what?
3: Remember the octagonal tower near our house? It's by my favorite fishing spot.
2: Oui.
3: I bought it, calling it the pavilion.
2: Whatever for?
3: It'll be a place I can escape the world to read and pray in solitude.
2: Louis, you don't need another opportunity to retreat from the world. You act like a monk.
3: Maman.
2: You need to be social. Meet people. What about the girl I introduced you to at dinner?
3: I don't know that I'll ever marry.
2: You don't know. Exactly. I know. And I know just the girl for you. I met her after church yesterday.
3: I have a delivery to make over the Saint-Léonard Bridge.
2: This is not the end of this discussion.

0: Oh. Bonjour, mademoiselle.
1: Bonjour.
2: This is the one I prepared for you.
1: Mother Mary? Who? You prepared someone for me? Him?
3: Alençon, France, 1858. Since Élise joined the Visitation Sisters, Zélie has been forced to join a larger lace company for work. But Élise isn't the only one pursuing a new, exciting adventure. Their chance meeting on the Bridge Saint-Léonard has blossomed into a life-changing romance for Louis and Zélie.
1: Louis?
0: Yes, maman?
1: You've been seeing Zélie Guérin for 2 months now.
0: This is true.
1: Your father and I would like to know your intentions.
0: My intentions?
1: Louis, some people get married after courting for 60 days.
0: Oui.
1: I know Zélie doesn't have a dowry, but that really isn't a problem. You have a flourishing business, and so does she.
0: She's a very hard worker.
1: You're very similar. You know she tried to enter the convent years ago, just like you.
0: Oui.
1: I've seen her play with your nephew, Adolphe. She loves children. And Adolphe is always excited to see her when she visits. It's a good sign. Children are excellent judges of character.
0: Oui.
1: Louis, am I going to get any more grandchildren? Bonjour. Zélie!
0: Come in, Zélie. I'll be right with you.
1: Did you plan to meet?
0: I am going to show Zélie the pavilion.
1: The pavilion?
0: Oui. I'm taking her fishing.
4: My father is a soldier, not a fisherman, so I haven't had much experience. But I've heard Louis' pavilion is beautiful. So I can appreciate that, even if I'm not very good at fishing.
1: Fishing? At the pavilion?
0: Oui, maman.
1: Excuse me, Zélie. Louis, you're serious about this girl. You are, aren't you?
0: Oui.
1: You let me talk on and on.
0: I'll come over for supper and tell you if we caught anything, maman.
1: If you caught anything? Fish. You mean fish, don't you?
0: Au revoir, maman. Ready?
4: Oui. A bientôt, Madame Maton.
1: God in heaven! Taking her to the pavilion! He must be serious!
0: Hold the rod gently but firmly. There. You got it.
4: Merci. Thank you for teaching me.
0: Oh, it's to my advantage. If you're holding the rod and reel, I can read aloud to you and be doing 3 of my favorite pastimes at once.
4: 3? I only count 2.
0: The 3rd is being with you.
4: Oh, well then, we have a perfect situation. What book do you have?
0: The Hunchback of Notre Dame.
4: Oh, I read that a few years ago.
0: This is my 2nd time reading it. Do you know what friendship is? He asked.
5: Yes, she replied. It is to be brother and sister. 2 souls which touch without mingling. 2 fingers on 1 hand.
0: And love? He pursued.
5: Oh, love. And her voice trembled, and her eyes beamed. That is to be 2, and to be but 1. A man and a woman mingled into 1 angel. It is heaven.
4: Oui, heaven.
1: Zélie, how was it?
4: He took me to the pavilion. It's his very own retreat house where he goes to fish and pray.
6: And you enjoyed it?
4: Of course I did. I love spending time with him.
6: But are you going to marry him? Is that your vocation?
4: I'm crazy about children.
6: And?
4: Perhaps I was born to have them.
6: With Louis?
4: Sister, you have always been my kindred spirit. You understand me when Maman and Papa couldn't. And Louis, I have complete understanding with him. We can be totally united. This is the one God prepared me for.
6: This is it?
4: Oui.
6: Zélie, this is amazing!
4: Oh, but Elise, what about you? You got a letter today. Do you have news for me too?
6: Oui. I'm afraid I'm leaving you sooner than I expected.
4: When?
6: I'll move to the convent this month.
4: Oh, why does everything have to happen all at once?
6: God is pouring his graces out on us.
4: I only wish I had more time with you, and that the timing would work out so you could be at my wedding. If there is a wedding. He hasn't asked me yet, but I think he will.
0: Albrecht.
7: Good start, Charles.
8: It was too good, Louis. I lined up an easy shot for you.
7: Oui, thank you for it. You're a great friend, Charles.
8: I wish I were a worse friend and a better billiards player. So, Fisherman Martin, I heard from your mother that you took Zélie to the pavilion today.
7: I did.
8: And?
7: I had a wonderful time.
8: I never asked you, Louis, but why didn't you become a monk?
7: I failed the entrance exams.
8: But why didn't you try again?
7: I did. I don't think it's what God wants for me. I have found a spiritual home in the confraternity of St. Vincent de Paul. Met excellent friends like you through that. And I love my work. I'm good at making and mending watches.
8: Prayer and work. Or et labor. You're silly monk at heart.
7: Perhaps I'll always be.
8: But then what about Zélie?
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7: I have to ask Zélie first. Do you remember what happened on this bridge?
4: Of course. It's where we met. Though not really. We were both so busy with work, we walked straight by with hardly a word.
7: True.
4: But it's also when I knew.
7: When you knew?
4: That you are the one he prepared for me.
7: Zélie, will you marry me?
4: Yes! Oui! Oui! When?
10: Oh, your father.
4: No, he's very ready to marry me off. I've been a spinster in his house for 7 years longer than he would have liked.
7: I'd like it to be soon. This month?
4: Oui.
7: I had an idea.
4: I have one too. You go first.
7: July 13th is the feast of Saint Henri, who was Holy Roman Emperor in the 10th century.
4: Why would he be a good patron for us?
7: I'm getting there. He lived a quasi-monastic life even while he ruled a vast kingdom. And he is the patron saint of those rejected by religious orders.
4: Ah, that's us! Perfect!
7: Now, what was your idea?
4: I want to be married at midnight.
7: At midnight? I've never heard of anyone doing that.
4: Oh, it's a tradition! It would be a way to give our marriage to God alone from the beginning by having our wedding in secret with only close family present.
7: Then we will be married at midnight on July 13th.
4: Oh, it will be a wonderful day.
7: I love you, Zélie.
4: And I love you with all my heart.
6: Zélie, I'm so happy you could come see me. I wish I could be at your wedding.
4: I know you'll be with me in prayer.
6: Still, I wish I could be there tonight.
4: I wish I could be inside the convent with you.
6: Zelie, no.
4: I haven't visited you here before. Oh, I should have waited to visit until after the wedding.
6: Zelie, stop crying. It's your wedding night.
4: I know, and I'm excited. I love Louis, but I feel sad too, and it's been bothering me all week. I wanted to be a nun, Elise.
6: I know, Zelie.
4: And now I'm in my wedding dress, stuck outside the gates. I can't even hug you properly.
6: I'm sorry.
4: When I say yes to Louis tonight, I am saying no to everything else.
6: Oui. Living faithful to a vow is the greatest thing men and women can do.
4: But is my yes to Louis a yes to God?
6: I think so.
4: Why didn't God let me in?
6: He has a different plan for you, Zelie.
4: I wanted to give myself totally to God, but he turned me away.
6: Zelie, the convent isn't the only way. Think of Louis. He understands you. He went through the same thing. Please, stop crying.
4: I miss you, Elise.
6: I know. I miss you too.
4: I don't know why I'm crying so much.
6: It's all right. Shush. Zelie, pull yourself together. Louis is here.
7: It's all right. I understand.
4: Louis?
7: May I hold you?
4: Oui.
7: It's all right. Cry as much as you like.
4: I love you.
7: I'll love you for life, Zelie.

0: Lui Anzeli, are you prepared as you follow the path of marriage to love and honor each other for as long as you both shall live?
1: I am.
0: Are you prepared to accept children lovingly from God and bring them up according to the law of Christ and His church?
1: I am.
0: Since it is your intention to enter into the covenant of holy matrimony, join your right hands and declare your consent before God and His church.
2: I, Louis, take you, Zélie, to be my wife. I promise to be true to you in good times and in bad, in sickness and in health. I will love you and honor you all the days of my life.
3: I, Zélie, take you, Louis, to be my husband. I promise to be faithful to you in good times and in bad, in sickness and in health, to love you and to honor you all the days of my life.

0: I love that song.
1: They're almost asleep.
0: They look so peaceful. Thank you for putting them to bed.
1: It's my favorite part of the day. Here, let's go to the kitchen. I'll make you a cup of tea. Did you finish the order?
0: No.
1: Can you delay it and go to sleep?
0: No, I'll stay up until it's finished.
1: You're working too hard. And with our fifth baby on the way...
0: We have to change something. I can't keep up.
1: Oui. Sit down and put your feet up. I'll brew the tea.
0: Merci. Oh, tomorrow is the presentation of the Lord. I'd wanted to make a treat for the girls to celebrate the feast day.
1: I can do that now, while you sew.
0: So we'll both stay up until 1 in the morning?
1: Oui.
0: Another late night.
1: Monks only sleep a few hours a night. We're in good company.
0: Ora et labora.
1: A monastic motto in a house full of little girls. I only wish it was pray and work and sleep.
0: Did Hélène look all right? She's been so weak lately. I don't know what to do with her.
1: She said she was tired.
0: I'll check on her before I go back to my workshop. Hélène? She's having trouble breathing. Hélène. Hélène, love, wake up. Maman's going to put you in my bed to sleep tonight.
2: Maman, I can't breathe.
0: All right, sweetheart. I'm gonna get Papa. We'll take care of you. Louis!
3: Zélie, what's wrong?
0: Get the doctor, right away!
1: What is it, doctor?
4: She has a mucus fever with congested lungs.
0: And? What does it mean?
4: Hélène is in very great danger, Madame Martin.
0: What can I do? She's so weak. What can I give her?
4: Feed her broth and stay close by.
0: I won't leave her side.
4: I'll come back tomorrow. But I don't have much hope.
1: It came on so suddenly.
4: She's always been a frail child, Monsieur Martin. I don't know what else to tell you.
1: Thank you for your time.
4: Good day.
1: I'll walk you out.